0: This is my body. This is my blood. In setting up the whole subject of the Lord's Supper and giving us that instruction, he wasn't talking about the literal body and blood being the bread turning into literal body. That would be the Catholic view. I don't know if we want to get into that discussion at all. Mm-hmm. Not becoming literally those things, but figuratively symbolizing those. So to say they represent his body and blood, I think would be incredibly accurate thing to say and very, very appropriate.
1: And that's not to suggest that they're synonymous with the body and blood in the sense that they're the literal flesh and literal blood of Jesus, as the Catholic Church has taught in the doctrine of transubstantiation, mm-hmm. but mm-hmm. it is to suggest that they do remind us they're symbolic of the blood and the body of Jesus Christ. Well, in connection with this, Brother DeBerry, let me ask you this. The Catholic view is that the bread and wine become the literal body and blood of Jesus. Mm-hmm. Now, there's also a suggestion that when a priest, as he's called in the Catholic Church, celebrates Mass, that he's actually performing another sacrifice of re-sacrificing the body and the blood of Jesus. Can you enlighten our viewers on the basic problems with that view, if there are any?
2: Well, you know, when we start talking about Catholic doctrine and Catholic dogma, I think, you know, even they will admit, because they will say tradition says. At some point in their history, one of their popes made a decision that this is going to be called the blood of the actual blood of Christ. And I believe what they say is that it truly, really, and substantially becomes the blood and the body of Jesus Christ. Well, thus the doctrine of transubstantiation. But, well, like so many others, purgatory and so many others that we hear about, it's merely tradition. When the Lord said to his disciples in Luke 22 and 19, what the Lord said was he gave them bread, mm-hmm. he gave them the cup or the fruit of the vine, and he said this, do this in remembrance of me. So it became the memorial. The Lord didn't say anything, neither did he in any way intimate that there was going to be some magical, spiritual, divine transformation of these two objects that he's giving them, bread, which was substantial and represented life, the fruit of the vine, which represented a gift from God. He was our gift. He was our substitute. And therefore, he didn't ask us to build statues. He didn't ask us to have some big hoopla or some special day. Mm-hmm. He said, take the bread, the cup, and then the main thing is remember me.
1: Okay. Yes, sir. And Mark, that brings me to this idea of what is the real purpose? Maybe we should have even started there. What is the real purpose that our Lord instituted the supper? What was behind it? And what does the New Testament teach about why the early disciples even kept the supper?
0: And a lot of it's because Jesus said, do this. Right. It's a direct command. So it's something that we're required to do. And we're doing it in remembrance. When Paul began to talk about this in 1 Corinthians chapter 11, he's dealing with some abuses of the Lord's Supper. Mm-hmm. And in discussing that, one of the things he gives them is a warning. You know, if you do this improperly, it's putting your soul in jeopardy. That the Lord wants us on a regular weekly basis to go back to that cross, to remember that sacrifice. Mm-hmm. Interestingly, when you look through the Old Testament, you can see the sacrifices that were there. You know, they were sacrificing animals, but there was a hands-on, you know, they were there remembering on a periodic basis their sins, their sin offering, their trespass offering, their Day of Atonement, all these different offerings. A physical reminder, mm-hmm. Since Christ died once for all, as the Hebrew writer tells us, now we have that weekly reminder. We go back to that sacrifice, and we have that connection each and every week.
1: Right, so it's reminding the individuals of the body and blood of the Lord and how he sacrificed himself in order for us to be, you know, the Washington Monument is designed to remember George Washington. It's a memorial, the Lincoln Memorial. And these memorials that we have in our history, American history, remind us of certain great things. And certainly this is true of the greatest memorial of all is the memorial of the Lord's Supper.
3: Absolutely.
1: Brother DeBayer, let me ask you this. Does partaking of the Lord's Supper impart forgiveness to someone? Are they able to receive a measure of forgiveness by pinching off a piece of the unleavened bread and the fruit of the vine? What does the Bible teach about that?
2: Well, you know, that would be the tail wagging the dog, so to speak, because what the Lord wants us to know, and what the Bible clearly tells us in Hebrew 9, is that the blood of Jesus Christ, we understand types and antitypes. Mm-hmm. As you just mentioned about the sacrifice of the animals. Well, everything is dedicated by blood, and God set that type in place in the Old Testament. Jesus being my propitiant, Jesus being my substitute, right. He gave his blood because we had violated God's justice. We violated God's love, and God requite of man what he had promised. You shall surely die. And the only reason we have salvation is because Jesus, in our stead, he mounted the cross and shed his blood so that we can be saved. And in the first Pentecost, after his resurrection, his victorious resurrection, his ascension into heaven, the apostles on that day, once they convinced those Jews that you murdered the Son of God, you took the Son of God and butchered him and murdered him. Mm-hmm. Those that were pricked in their hearts, those who were cut to the heart, those who were affected by that wonderful sermon, cried out a simple question: what must we do? Mm-hmm. Now, this is the question that mankind has waited on since Adam and Eve stood there dumbfounded when God said, I'm going to throw you out of the garden and you're going to start dying. Right. You're going to die physically, and they are already spiritually dead. Our salvation was because of Jesus Christ. They were told, repent in verse 38, mm-hmm. be baptized, right. every one of you, in the name of Jesus Christ, or by the authority, or because of his sacrifice. So when I want to be saved, there is no amount of ceremony, there is no amount of sacraments that's going to remove my sin. No sinner's prayer, no profession, none of that stuff is going to remove my sin. The only thing that's going to remove my sin, God provides, we possess. God provided that salvation through the blood of Christ. I possess it by baptism, being baptized into his death, mm-hmm. and coming up from that watery grave to walk in the newness of life. Then, for the rest of my life, I remember the one that gave me that salvation, Jesus Christ, communion, Lord's Supper, every Sunday.
1: So yeah. It's not taken to receive forgiveness of sins, but those who have been forgiven of their sins are expected to take the supper.
2: Absolutely.
1: To remember that sacrifice that gave us the possibility of having forgiveness of sins.
2: Absolutely. What better way of saying, Lord, thank you every Sunday,
1: right.
2: every Lord's Day, in a continuous chain of Lord's Day? What better way of saying, thank you for forgiving my sins,
1: right.
2: than taking up the Lord's Supper?
0: Okay. If we were to step back and think about that for just a minute, you
1: right.
0: know, 1 John 1, 6 through 10 talks about that continual cleansing.
1: Right.
0: If the partake in the Lord's Supper were indeed something that gave us the forgiveness of sins, we partake of it once a week, we have forgiveness once a week.
1: Right.
0: You know, what happened in that situation? Lord forbid, you die on a Saturday. You know, if you committed sin anywhere in between, it really doesn't add up.
1: Right.
0: That continual cleansing that we read about in 1 John does not reconcile at all with this doctrine.
1: Simon the sorcerer sinned after having been baptized. The Bible says, you know, he that believeth and is baptized shall be saved. Mark 16:16. Simon himself believed and was baptized, Acts 8:13. And then he, of course, tried to buy the gift of God with money and was told, repent of this thy wickedness. He wasn't told, hey, you better hurry up and take the Lord's Supper in order to be forgiven of your sins.
2: Very good application.
1: He was told to repent and pray.
2: Yes.
1: But that is not to denigrate the Lord's Supper, but it's wrong for us to assign to it a task or a motive that the Lord didn't give it. And right. the Lord never did assign forgiveness of sins with the partaking of the Lord's Supper.
2: The beautiful thing about what you just said, B.J., is that we try to help the Lord out.
1: Yeah.
2: And how are we going to help him out? How are we going to think more, offer a better solution for anything?

0: question as to the timing of when we ought to partake of the Lord's Supper. And if so, what passage or passages would we use to address when we ought to take the Lord's Supper?
1: It's a great question, one that comes up quite a bit in conversation. And if we look at Acts chapter 20, I think that is really the best passage to lay forth the frequency of the Lord's Supper. In there, you know, Paul is in a hurry. He's in a big rush to get to Jerusalem. Mm-hmm. He's got a deadline, and he's got many miles to go to get there.
0: Right.
1: Yet he waits there for the beginning of Acts chapter 20. He waits there for several days until the first day of the week. Why? Because that's when the brethren came together for worship, mm-hmm. and part of that worship was partaking of the Lord's Supper, which verse 7 says very explicitly, they came together to break bread.
2: That's right.
1: One of the phrases used for the Lord's Supper in Scripture. And so they're not coming every day, they're not coming other days, they're coming on the first day of the week. We have that apostolically blessed example that this is the way it is to be done.
0: Right.
1: You don't get much better than that.
2: Right.
0: So Acts 20 and verse 7 is an example of when the Lord wanted the supper partaken of. What's significant about the first day of the week that would make that?
2: When we think about this, you know, the Lord gave the apostles legislative authority. He told them whatsoever they bind on earth shall be bound in heaven, loose on earth shall be loose in heaven in Matthew 16 mm-hmm. when he was speaking with them. So when we follow the apostles' example, we're doing exactly what the Lord wants us to do. And the significance of the first day of the week is this is the day that God appointed. A lot of folks say, I don't get it. I don't understand it. Well, you can go throughout the religious world, and I can guarantee you the same terminology is used in 1 Corinthians chapter 16 mm-hmm. when it says, upon the first day of the week, lay by in store as God has. But in other words, the first day of the week is also when we lift an offering as the Lord commands us. I guarantee you some of the same folk who say commune on the first Sunday, commune on the third Sunday, commune once a month, commune once a quarter. I guarantee you the first day of the week, and every week has a first day when you start talking about taking up folks' money. So why does not every week have a first day when we're remembering the one who died for our sins?
0: Absolutely. I remember telling the story about what if you went to the banker and you took out a loan and he said, your payment's due on the 15th of the month. Would you conclude, oh, this is fantastic.
2: Yeah.
0: I've only got 1 month to pay it.
2: I just
0: got to figure out which one it is.
2: Which one it is.
0: Now, any month that has a 15th day is the day when your payment's expected, right? 15th of the month means any month that has a 15th day. Well, any week that has a first day, and they all do.
2: They all have a first day.
0: Is a day when we ought to partake of the Lord's Supper. That's not something we came up with. God gave that in his word, did he not? There in Acts chapter 20, verse 7.
1: And that's common sense.
0: Mm-hmm.
1: You know, so many things when it comes to understanding what the Bible's teaching,
0: It
1: just flat comes down to common sense principles that we can look at and we can say, you know, that just makes sense. Let me give you an example here on this subject.
0: Right.
1: You know, we're talking just a minute ago about transubstantiation, changing substance. People say that the fruit of the vine and the bread become the blood body of Jesus. And in Matthew 26, there from verse 26 through 28, he's talking about his body. He says, this is my body, verse 26. This is my blood, verse 28. Mm-hmm. If it did indeed change substances, Jesus forgot to pay attention to that. Because in verse 29, but I say to you, I will not drink of this fruit of the vine. So if it became his blood, and okay, it's now he's calling it fruit of the vine, and that's illogical. That right. Common sense says that cannot be the case.
0: Mm-hmm.
1: But so many times in religious matters, people just want to take what is common sense and throw it out the window and say, well, common sense has no place in religious matters, in understanding what the Bible's mm-hmm. trying to say.
2: That is exactly right.
0: Okay, let me ask this. One of the email questions we've received, actually, and by the way, if you'd like to email your question to us, there's still plenty of time to do that. This program has only just begun. In fact, you can place a call to us if you'd like to, and we would be glad

0: For you to call the number that will be flashing, or that will be on your screen, I should say. And we would be more than happy for you to call the number and actually talk to us live if you'd like to ask a question about this particular subject of the Lord's Supper. But one of the questions that we had in connection with this had to do with what if you've already partaken of the Lord's Supper on the first day of the week, and then you're there for the Sunday morning service, and then you come back, Brother DeBerry, to the Sunday night service, and someone that wasn't there that morning, for some reason or another that's a justifiable reason or whatever the case, they are there to partake of the Lord's Supper on Sunday night, but the rest of us are just sitting there watching. And this question from the emailer is in specific, asked this: when some take the Lord's Supper on Sunday night, are we only spectating? Is this okay? What would you say to this person?
1: Oh, my goodness. Well, I guess there are several things that I could say. He does say, as often as you eat it, you do it in remembrance of me. There are some who say, well, in every service, I commune in every service. If I'm in the morning service, I commune. If I'm in the evening service, I commune. I've heard that debated and argued and spoken about. And then there are others who, you know, they remove the communion from the regular worship, and they, you know, you go to another room and you commune by yourself. So I don't know what to say. I always tell people, when we're worshiping, there is only one spectator in the building, and that's Jesus.
2: Amen.
1: I'm worshiping. And when I worship my Lord and my Savior Jesus Christ, I am offering to him that adoration, that reverence, that memorial, that commemorance that he requires of me. If I've already communed by taking of the bread and taking of the cup, I'm supposed to be doing is, why would I not be remembering the cross? Why would I not be remembering his death? Why would I not sit there in contemplation and in remembrance and can feel the emotional appeal of that love while I am worshiping the Lord? So I just don't. I guess there are a lot of things we could discuss, brethren. But I just believe when I'm worshiping, I'm worshiping.
0: And even if you've already partaken of the Lord's Supper during that day, that does not restrict you from thinking about the cross.
1: Exactly. Yes.
0: At any time of the day. I don't know if this is exactly pertinent, but it does come to my mind, if I might bring this out. In Numbers chapter 9, there was a specific of season, appointed time for the partaking of the Passover.
1: Right,
0: and
1: exactly.
0: In verse number 2, it says of Numbers 9, let the children of Israel also keep the Passover at his appointed season in the 14th day of this month. And the verse 1 tells us it was the first month. In the 14th day of this month, ye shall keep it in its appointed season, according to all the rites of it, and according to all the ceremonies shall you keep it. And so verse 5 says, they kept the Passover on the 14th day of the first month, according to all the Lord commanded. But then there were some folks defiled by the dead body of man, and being in a defiled state, they couldn't keep the Passover on that day.
1: Right.
0: And so they come before Moses and Aaron, and they said, look, we're defiled by the dead body of a man. What do we do? And I think it's interesting, and I love Moses' answer. He doesn't give his own human opinion on this and say, well, the way I see it, he said, you stand still.
1: Stand still.
0: I'll hear what the Lord will command concerning you. This was revelation that God had not yet given.
1: Right.
0: Moses seeks that revelation, and God gives it to him in Numbers 9 and says in verse 10, if any's unclean by reason of a dead body, or if you're in a journey afar off, you're still supposed to keep the Passover, he says, but you do it on the 14th day of the second month. At even, they shall keep it and eat it with unleavened bread and bitter herbs. Now, it's interesting. He says in verse 13, the man that's clean, he's not on a journey far away, and he's just forbearing to keep the Passover. He's like, I'll get around to that some other time. The Bible says, even the same soul shall be cut off from among his people because he didn't bring the offering in his appointed season, and that man shall bear his sin. I think the point is that God expected them to do it at a specific time, and that if they couldn't, there was another time when they could, with God's authority, do so. But there's nothing indicated in this text that everyone took it the second month as well, that it was done the first month. If you'd already done it in the first, the 14th day of the first month, there wouldn't be a need to do it again on the second month. And, or any authority for that, would there?
1: And that is that's a wonderful correlation in going back and showing us how God gives his law and gives his word. God does not leave it up to us to just make stuff up as we go and shoot from the hip. I tell folk all the time, the Bible interprets itself, substantiates itself, and proves itself. And you know, if I've come to worship that morning, the command is to remember, commemorate, to take of the fruit and take of the unleavened bread. If I have done that, I have fulfilled the command. And you know, we could argue about different worships, but those were decisions, discretionary decisions that we made. We decided to have 8 o'clock worship. Mm-hmm. We decided to have 10:30 worship and 5 o'clock. God didn't put in Matthew, Mark, Luke, and John, thou shalt have 5, 10, and 5. Those were our discretionary decisions. Right. But a direct command from God is to commune. A direct command from our Lord and Savior is to take of the bread, take of the fruit of the vine, and you know, when we put our little times in there, just make sure that we've done what God said do while we're doing the discretionary things.
2: And those times, we put them on the first day of the week.
1: Yeah, we do them on the first day of the week, exactly.
2: You know, because God has been, and what we see in Scripture is very specific about that, you know, he doesn't give us worship times. It can be any time of the day that we choose. It's
1: or
2: convenient.
1: All day.
2: Or all day, yeah.
0: Right.
2: But to go, you know, he has put that limit out. Okay, this happens on the first day. Take it in the morning, take it in the evening. You know, so much of that is, you know, the fact that we get together Sunday morning. Mm-hmm. You know, that's been tradition for generations. Nothing says you have to be Sunday morning.
0: And if someone takes it on Sunday night, it's still the first day of the week.
2: It's still the first day of the week.
0: And so they're observing the Lord's Supper on the first day of the week. That's why it's authorized. And also, Mark, respond to this, and I'm not saying that there's exact correspondence between the Lord's Supper and the Passover, but I'm asking about this. In Numbers 9, he said, now, if you have an opportunity to take it at the in the first, you know, 14th day of the first month, and you're clean, and you're not on a far journey, and you're just forbearing to keep it, that's not acceptable in my sight, just to say, well, I can always catch it next month. Should people say, well, since I can always take the Lord's Supper Sunday night, attending Sunday morning's no big deal?
2: And I think there's definitely some danger there. You know, we can go back to that example that we see, you know, back there in the book of Numbers, that's not appropriate then. And I think sometimes some people really get confused on this matter. You know, when we go to 1 Corinthians chapter 11, that we're instructed, whoever takes of the Lord's Supper in an unworthy manner, and not being Mr. Grammar Police here, but unworthy is an adverb modifying the manner.
0: Right.
2: It's not an adjective modifying the person.
0: Right.
2: So it's not that I'm worthy or unworthy inherent in myself, but the manner in which I partake. And I know some people have gone and they said, well, you know, I made some mistakes this week, and because of that, I don't feel worthy.
0: Yeah.
2: And to be honest with you, I mean,
0: none of us could take
2: the Lord's Supper,
0: right.
2: If that be the case, and that's not what the Lord's trying to do there.
1: Right.
2: The whole purpose of the Lord's Supper is to remember that sacrifice and remember my sin.
0: Mm-hmm.
2: It's because of my sin he had to die. It's because of my sin I need to remember that atoning sacrifice.
0: Yeah.
2: It's because of my sin he had to shed that blood.
0: Right.
2: That's the whole point.
1: And the idea that while we were yet sinners, Christ died for us. Mm-hmm. The fact is, when were we ever worthy? When did man ever put himself in a position to where the sacrifice of the second in the Godhead, who becomes flesh and lives among men and dies of this terrible death after a terrible... When were we ever worthy of that? We have never been, and we never will be worthy of it.
0: Let me say this about the time of its taking. I found this interesting document that was written shortly after the close of the first century, talks about Christians coming together each Lord's Day, breaking bread, Justin Martyr, one of the early, quote, church fathers, as some have called him, wrote this in his first apology. He mentioned, this was about AD 152, he said that Christians were meeting on Sunday, partaking of the communion, and that the Christians were wont to celebrate the Lord's Supper on every first day of the week. It's evident. During the first two centuries, the practice of weekly communion was universal, and it continued. And then this, the early church writers, from Irenaeus to Clement to Origen to Cyprian, all with one consent declare the church observed the first day of the week. They're all equally agreed the Lord's Supper was observed weekly on the first day of the week. And the only reason I read that is not to say it's exalted above Scripture, right, but some have suggested that this idea of taking it on the first day of the week is something that the Church of Christ
1: came up with
0: yeah, as if we came up with this. It's historically documented. Acts 20 and verse 7 is a book of history, inspired history. But then other uninspired books of history, don't they corroborate the same?
2: And support exactly what Scripture teaches. And it's funny that, you know, the same authorization, the same logic that we take 20 verse 7 of Acts, mm-hmm, and talk about partaking of the Lord's Supper on the first day of the week. We go to 1 Corinthians 16, as Brother DeBaron mentioned earlier,
1: mm-hmm, right,
2: the taking up of the collection on the first day of the week.
1: Right.
2: You know, if you want to take the Lord's Supper quarterly, take up a collection quarterly. Oh, wait a second. Now you've gone to meddling. We can't do that.
1: No.
2: But the logic is exactly the same. If it works for one, it works for the other.
0: Right.
2: There's meaning behind that authority.
0: Brother DeBaron, what about this argument some people use that says, well, if you take it every week, it starts losing its significance. It becomes routine. What would you say to that?
1: You know, what better thing to have routine than remembering the Lord's death and sacrifice for our sins? The problem with folks who come up with these ridiculous arguments and sidesteps, you know, everybody's got an opinion, but they don't have an argument. That's the problem. When we go to the Scripture, we have an argument. We're giving you what God says. If you say you believe in the Bible, if you say you accept what the Holy Spirit inspired, then what's the problem with Acts 20 and 7?
0: Right.
1: What's the problem with 1 Corinthians chapter 11 and verses 23? What's the problem with Hebrew chapter 9? What's the problem with Philippians chapter 2? What is your problem when the Scriptures constantly tell us that the most important event in human history, was God becoming a man so that he could die for our sins, mm-hmm, and he prepared it before the foundation of the world.
0: Right.
1: Why in the world wouldn't I want to remember that every first day of the week?
0: Right.
1: He didn't say, now if he said, take communion every day, so every day you get up with your family, you meet at the kitchen table, you take communion. Well, then maybe it would lose some importance. But then even again, if he told us to do that,
0: right,
1: and he told me to do that so that I could avoid a place called hell, which is
0: right,
1: kind of a real place,
0: yes,
1: you know, and exactly, I can go to heaven by doing it,
0: mm-hmm,
1: when you don't have an argument, when you can't quote God's word,
0: right,
1: you got to come up with something.
0: And Mark, what do you think your wife or mine or anyone's wife would say if you looked at them and said, you know what, I don't want to say I love you too much. That might become routine, so I think I just won't say it, except maybe once a quarter, I'll tell you.
1: On anniversary.
2: At our anniversary.
0: On our anniversary, right.
2: I told you I loved you when I married
0: right,
2: you,
0: right.
2: And if I change my mind, I'll let you know.
0: We all know better than that, right.
2: And you know, the subject is the essence of what Paul's getting to in 1 Corinthians chapter 11, this taking it in an unworthy manner, not discerning the body and blood of our Lord.
1: Exactly.
2: That's a requirement of partaking the Lord's Supper. And I'll be honest with you. Okay, somebody said, I can't do that once a week. Well, if you can't do it once a week, what makes you think you can do it once a month or once a quarter?
0: Mm-hmm.
2: Right. You know, it's arbitrary.
0: Right, exactly.
2: I have dinner nearly every day.
1: Every day.
0: No matter how routine it might seem.
2: No matter how routine.
0: Yes,
2: and,
0: right.
2: You know, because it serves its purpose.
1: If you don't mind me interjecting real quick, BJ.
0: Sure.
1: You know, I, for years, worked on a secular job, and I'm sure all of us have. You know what? every day. They wanted me to come in. They wanted me to get my time card. They wanted me to clock in. I had to fill out a sheet in order to get my check. Mm-hmm. There were certain mundane, methodical, repetitive things I had to do every day so I could get that check at the end of the week. So you're telling me that taking of the Lord's Supper, which takes about 5 seconds out of your life once a week,
0: right,
1: is a problem?
0: Right. That's, you know, that signifies another problem.
1: Folks need to do a checkup from the neck up, as they say.
2: Exactly. And I think probably what's motivating some of this is, you know, 5 seconds for me, 5 seconds for you, that's 15 seconds we got here.
1: Oh, my goodness.
2: You know,
1: goodness.
2: We got to get to that buffet.
1: Yeah.
2: Time's burning.
0: Sad but true.
1: Time's burning.
0: Hey, this question has come in, was emailed to us, and it says this. Someone's suggesting that Acts 20 and verse 7 no more binds us to an every first day of the week observance of the Lord's Supper than does Acts 6, 1 bind us to a daily distribution for widows. And so the question is, what do you think of this objection? Someone says, hey, if Acts 20 and verse 7 binds the Lord's Supper every week, would Acts 6, 1 bind a daily distribution to widows? What would we say to that? Anybody want to jump in here?
2: Well, tell it to the mortgage company.
1: Yeah. It's, you know, folks make the simple complicated. If I stood before the Coleman Avenue Church of Christ Sunday and said, I believe that if we're going to go to heaven, we're going to have collard greens, okra, smothered chicken, and cornbread every Sunday here at church. Now, while that sounds good, that's good old country eating, that's for me. That's not from God.
0: Right.
1: The issue that they had with the Grecian widows is an issue that came up because of their gathering, because folks stayed in Jerusalem, because folks are hungry. They're going to always arise something. How many times have y'all as ministers sat down with folks who couldn't pay their light bill, or folks whose house had burned down, right, or something, and you make a decision then as leaders of the church? You don't have a manual here, but you know the Lord wants you to take care of his saints. Mm-hmm. Well, this is all the apostles are doing. But this is a direct command, and we mentioned earlier legislative authority. Right. There is a difference between something that is law, that is a divine injunction, and something that is a derivative of the environment, of the occasion, of the moment. And that's what that was.
0: We've never argued that every example in Scripture is binding. For example, I mean by that, if they met in an upper room with many lights, that does not mean, and they did, that part's not binding. For what reason? Why would we not bind that but bind the day? Because there's a background command to the day that is connected to that. Think about it. What day did the Lord arise? He rose on the third day, which was the first day of the week.
1: That's right.
0: All right. What day was the church established upon? It was on the first day of the week. What day were they told to give upon? 1 Corinthians 16, 2, upon the first day of the week. Mm-hmm. Now, there's never any specificity like that given with when you could daily distribute to widows. Mm-hmm. It was never specified to be something that would be done on a certain day, mm-hmm, because they needed it on a regular daily thing. And so there's no real, you're really comparing apples and oranges, aren't you? Mm-hmm. When you try to compare Acts 6, 1, which is not a worship meal, mm-hmm, and Acts 20 verse 7, which was a worship service connected to a particular binding day that God gave us.
2: And the difference between service and worship.
0: Right.
2: That when we're given, this is a God-given requirement that I expect you to do, and I expect you to do it in this manner, mm-hmm, these acts of worship that he's given to us, cutting the grass.
0: Yeah.
2: How often do we do that? Right. Do we have to do that on the first day of the week? There's nothing wrong with cutting the grass on Saturday. And if, some brother wants to cut it on Wednesday, nobody's going to complain about that. Those type of things, mm-hmm, service and worship, making that separation, that distinction between the two,
0: right,
2: I'm to serve every day of the week. Mm-hmm. But we come together to worship on one day of the week.
0: Right. Brother DeBerry.
1: Yes, sir.
0: Let's talk about elements involved in the Lord's Supper. Mm-hmm. How would you and I know? Of course, we know you gave the answer earlier from the Scriptures. Mm-hmm. So what do the Scriptures reveal about the elements that are authorized for use in the Lord's Supper? Can I use just any food item I want, any beverage I want? If not, why not?
1: Well, I mean, you know, here again, when the Lord answers and the Lord gives examples, those examples stand. And of course, you both as ministers and leaders in the Lord's church know how many times have we heard the old time preachers talk about Noah's Ark. Mm-hmm. God didn't say walnut or peach or mahogany. God said gopher wood. Gopher right. wood is exactly, I guarantee you that a mahogany ark would not have floated, but a ark of gopher wood do. So God's word is inclusive and exclusive at the same time.
0: Right.
1: It includes what he wants. Mm-hmm. It excludes what he doesn't want. Acts 20 and 7, 1 Corinthians 23, Luke 22:19, we have the fruit of the vine, the unleavened bread. We don't have anything else in the entire scripture that gives us any reason to doubt that that's exactly what God wants, because that's exactly what God said.
0: Amen. Amen to that. We actually have a caller on the line, Brother Gary Colley, who is a regular guest on this program and a regular contributor, is on the line with us. Brother Colley?
3: Yes.
0: It's good to talk
3: to you
0: tonight. I'm fine. How are you doing?
3: Sir. I'm doing well, thank you.
0: Yes, sir. What would you like to contribute tonight?
3: Well, I just wanted to tell you how much I appreciate the program, and I think you gentlemen are doing a great job. Also, I wanted to mention the fact that John talked about it being the Lord's Day in the book of Revelation.
0: Right.
3: And he was in the Spirit on the Lord's Day.
1: Exactly.
3: And for those who contend that we can only take it on Sunday morning, the only example we have is at night, on Sunday night. It was upon the first day of the week, but it was at night.
0: That's right.
3: And third of all, it's in the remembrance of the Lord. And he said, this do, that's specific. This do in remembrance of me. And of course that excludes just Easter, just Christmas as remembrance of the Lord. And those are things that I wanted to add.
0: Well, we appreciate so much you adding those things, and your years of study are always appreciated, and we thank you for calling the program tonight.
3: Thank you.
0: Yes,
3: appreciate
0: sir.
3: The work you're doing.
0: Thank you.
3: Thanks,
0: Brother Colley.
1: Isn't it something when our mentors and
0: yes.
1: these guys who've been around, they just make it so simple.
0: It's a comforting thing.
1: Make
0: a comforting
1: it so
0: thing. Yes, it's good to be able to have that background passage there in Revelation 1, which talks about the Lord's Day. Lord's
1: right.
0: Supper, Lord's Day.
1: That's right.
0: They go together, don't they?
1: That's right.
2: They do.
1: Yeah.
2: And the first day of the week, we use those terms interchangeably, like Brother Colley mentioned. And both of them descriptive in one way or another.
0: Right.
2: But very synonymous terms in New Testament parlance.
0: Now, one of the questions that we received had to do with should the fruit of the vine be fermented or unfermented. And actually, Brother Billy Bland, who's also been a guest on this program on more than one occasion, and I were talking about this today, and he handed me something here that came from William Patton's work on Bible wines that I thought was pretty interesting, and I'd never come across this information before, but I thought it made some interesting points. It talks about, there on page 82 of this book, how having finished the Passover, our Lord took bread, unleavened, unfermented bread, and he blessed it. And then he gave it to the disciples as a symbol of his body. Then he took the cup and gave thanks. And then Patton goes on to say this: it was the Passover bread and wine that Christ used. In Exodus 12, 8, and many other passages, all leaven was forbidden at that feast and for 7 days. And the prohibition against the presence and use of all fermented articles was under the penalty of being cut off from Israel. And Professor Moses Stewart says the Hebrew word means anything fermented. All leaven, whether it be in the grain or that which had fermented in the wine, was not to be a part of their participation. And then even a Jewish rabbi that I would not normally quote as an authority, but he's just referencing the Old Testament view of things. This man by the name of Dr. S.M. Isaacs said, in the Holy Land, they do not commonly use fermented wines. The best wines are preserved sweet and unfermented. In reference to their customs at their religious festivals, he repeatedly and emphatically said the Jews do not, in their feast for sacred purposes, including the marriage feast, ever use any kind of fermented drinks. In their oblations and libations, both private and public, they employ the fruit of the vine, that is, fresh grapes, unfermented grape juice, and raisins as the symbol of benediction. Fermentalism, then, is always a symbol of corruption, as in nature and science it is in itself
4: Absolutely.
0: Decay and rottenness. And so I thought that was interesting, because we always do argue the bread needs to be unleavened, but the fermentation process would also include yeast as it relates to
4: Exactly.
0: The fruit Exactly. of the vine as well. And so when you can use the fruit of the vine, the juice of the grape, and know that that's meeting the command, why would you even want to monkey with anything else or try to mess around with anything
1: that's right.
0: else, you know?
1: When I was a young minister, I was doing a gospel meeting, and, the communion came around, and I noticed there was some unusually large glasses there. And when it got to me, how you do it, you take it and you throw it back there, and I threw it back there, man. It tastes like Mad Dog 2020 or something. And it burned all the way down because I was not aware that they were using actual alcoholic wine in their communion. And, the point that you just made is brilliant. It is brilliant, because most folks don't realize the fruit of the vine is just that.
0: Mm-hmm.
1: God has every opportunity in this book to tell us exactly what he wants, and we are not to add to it or subtract from it. And when he says the fruit of the vine, then that means it's directly from that which he produced.
0: Mm-hmm.
1: When you got something else, that's something we produced. God didn't produce it.
0: Right.
1: We ferment it. We put it in through a process that creates another product mm-hmm. that we want.
0: Right.
1: You know, if somebody went and asked for champagne or some type of wine, basically they're wanting a product that was produced from the fruit of the vine.
0: Right.
1: And so that was an excellent point.
0: I thought it was interesting.
2: Yeah, and what looking at Jesus' time here on earth, there's really two roles that he served along with others. One was as a priest.
0: Mm-hmm.
2: Interestingly, in Leviticus chapter 10, verse 9, priests were specifically instructed not to partake of alcoholic beverages before they went into the tent of meeting. Leviticus 10, verse 9.
0: Yeah.
2: The other role that he played was that of king. And when you look at Proverbs 31, verse 4, kings are specifically told not to partake of strong drink.
0: Mm-hmm.
2: So many people want to get Jesus in with alcohol, but those are two passages that granted Old Testament, but Jesus was born under the law, Galatians 4:4.
0: Mm-hmm.
2: So if he was partaking of alcoholic beverages during this period of time, that would have been a violation of these
1: violation of the law.
2: Two
0: right.
2: scriptures.
0: Absolutely.
2: And the other thing, it's very clear that alcohol, as we see it throughout Scripture,
0: mm-hmm.
2: is always viewed unfavorably.
0: Mm-hmm.
2: Nowhere do we see praise for somebody just on a whim consuming alcoholic beverages. We see it condemned time and time again.
0: If it's understood that social drinking is okay, why would Paul have to say to Timothy, hey, it's okay for you to use a little wine for thy stomach's sake, medicinal
2: right.
0: purposes. If it was okay to drink it anyway, why would Paul have to go out of his way to say, Timothy, in this case, for medicinal purposes, it would be all right to use a little for your stomach's sake, just as we might use a cough syrup or something prescribed mm-hmm. that has some element of alcoholic nature to it, but is not the, like a social beverage that we're drinking. It has some element to it, but it's not the same thing as sitting down to just drink socially.
1: Yeah, the Apostle Paul gave Timothy a prescription for his stomach. And so that wine at that particular time that he prescribed was medicine, pure and simple.
0: That's right.
1: And, you know, we've been sick. We may have had some strong drug, morphine or something, intense pain. But we know that that's not something that we're supposed to consume socially.
0: Right.
1: But it was medicine.
0: Right, exactly. Brother Teske, let me ask you this. Our time is starting to run low here. Time is just getting on by. So let me ask you this. This is an emailed question. What methods would you recommend to focus our minds before the Lord's Supper? Is there any method commanded, this person wants to know? Methods for helping to focus our minds. Anything commanded? If not, how do you go about doing it?
2: The command that we have is to remember. If I was trying to give somebody methods, I would say whatever you do to help you remember best. You know, some people read a portion of scripture.
0: Right.
2: I've seen people open up a songbook and read songs about the crucifixion to help bring them back. Mm-hmm. Some people say prayers. Others sit there and just think back on the cross. There's so many different things that you can do. Mm-hmm. And I think the way that we partake of the Lord's Supper allows individuals to remember the way that works best for them.
0: Right.
2: And to be honest, I mean, try these different things and see which one works for you.
0: I think it was Brother Roy Deaver that preached a sermon I heard one time that I cycle through my mind sometimes when I'm taking the Lord's Supper. It took the numbers leading up to 7. I think he said like there was one Lord, 2 thieves, 3 crosses, 4 garments, 5 wounds. When you talk about the head, the hands, and the feet. And 6 hours on the cross, 7 recorded sayings. Mm-hmm. And if you just start thinking through those things, it's been a helpful way to me to kind of focus on things, but it's not, there's not any one way to do it that is required of us, as long as we're remembering the Lord's death till He comes, right?
1: Absolutely. When God gives us principles, inerrant mm-hmm. principles, and God lets us know all the way back to the prophet at Jesse's house. Man looks on the outward appearance, but I look at the heart. And the main thing that we are to remember is God is saying now, a tremendous sacrifice was made for you. I want to see where your heart is. Where is your mind? Are you remembering Jesus' death? Are you remembering that scourging? Can you feel those lashes? Can you see that hammer driving those nails through His flesh? What the Lord wants from us is an honest, sincere appreciation of what He did for us out of love, John 3:16, and what the Lord did for us out of obedience and love, Philippians 2. Mm-hmm. And if we let that mind be in us, as Paul said to the brethren in Philippi, that was in Christ Jesus, we're going to be so obedient, we're going to be so thankful.
0: Absolutely.
1: Our mind will be on Golgotha's hill.
0: Yes, sir. One email question that we have sent in is this one, Brother Teske. Is the Lord's Supper more important than other acts of worship?
2: No, it's not. And I think the reason sometimes people get that impression is because the phrase, you know, the disciples came together to break bread, as we read like in Acts 20, verse 7, that's synecdoche, talking about a part for the whole, talking about a head of cattle.
0: Right.
2: You know, the head isn't more important than the rest of the body. In fact, when you go to the processing plant, it's the rest of the body that's the more important part.
0: Right.
2: So trying to, using the synecdoche to try and give importance to one over another is not good logic, not good reasoning. People sometimes do the same thing when they see passages that refer to, you know, salvation is by faith. And they immediately want to say, well, faith and nothing else at all. Mm-hmm. Oh, so do you have to repent of your sins?
0: Well, you know, I remember exactly. I remember it used to really aggravate my father. Children listen to what their parents are saying after worship services. And there was one fellow, every time he would preside at the Lord's table, this is what he would say. Now, we know the only reason we're even here today is to partake of the Lord's Supper.
1: Right.
0: And then You know, so what does that say about God's command to sing and to pray and to hear the word of God preached and to give of our means? Are those things unimportant? But that's what's led to the following. I was preaching in Knoxville, Tennessee years ago, and a Winnebago pulled out in the parking lot outside, and this was between Bible class and worship service, and the couple driving in that Winnebago got out. They came walking in the building, came walking down the center aisle, walked up to the Lord's table, and picked up the lid off the unleavened bread and started taking a bit of it. And then they took a bit of the fruit of the vine and started taking of it. And I said to them, "Can we help you?" It looked like they were already helping themselves. And I said, "Can we help you?" And they said, "Oh, we just had to take the Lord's Supper today. You know, it's so important." I said, "Well, you're welcome to stay for the whole worship service. We'd love to have you for the whole worship service." And I said, "Is there an emergency or something that you've got to get to?" And they said, "No. As a matter of fact, we just got to get on the road again." But their attitude was, as long as I pinched off a piece of the loaf and taken a little bit of that fruit of the vine, I've met my worship obligations on the first day of the week. What do you brethren think about that?
1: Well, you know, that is exactly why the Apostle Paul said to the brethren at Colossae that he blotted out the handwriting of ordinances which were against us, contrary to us, took them out of the way and nailed them to the cross. This idea of merit, this idea of ceremony, just dotting I's, crossing T's, getting it done, that doesn't please God at all.
0: No.
1: But God wants us to worship him in spirit and in truth. He wants us to do what he told us,
0: right?
1: But he wants us to also do it for the right reason.
0: Exactly right.
2: Absolutely, absolutely. And that's the essence of it, in spirit and in truth. And
1: right.
2: And when you come in and you're, okay, there's five different acts of worship and we'll partake of one, neglect the other four.
0: Yes.
2: The truth is not there. And the spirit side of that, you know, are you really fully engaged if you're standing there while people are walking around talking all by yourself, doing this on your own like that?
0: One of the first churches I preached for, they had a practice of taking the Lord's Supper to the shut-ins on the first day of the week, and so we participate in that. As I got older and thought about it, I thought, you know, it's not that I'm saying it's technically wrong in one sense to want to give them an opportunity, but there was no singing, there was no pray. Well, we did say prayer usually. If someone is sick enough not to be able to make it to the corporate worship service, whether they take the Lord's Supper or not is not going to determine whether they've sinned against God, correct?
1: Yes, if you're going to go worship with them.
0: Right. If you're going to go, then you might as well worship and really make it a worship service as God said.
2: Yeah, and you know, a little maybe a little different view on that is, you know, with technology today, a lot of times you can, you know, over the internet watch and participate in the singing, participate in the prayer, participate in other aspects.
0: Yeah.
2: And I guess to make it complete, you have to pick up their contribution while you're there in the room with them.
0: Right. Absolutely. We are so delighted that you have joined us tonight for GBN Live. Believe me, the time has flown by for us.
2: Yes.
0: And we trust that you have enjoyed this period of Bible study. We love you and thank you for watching the program. We love these two men who've helped tonight, Brother DeBerry and Brother Teske. Thank you for your work in the kingdom. And we thank you for watching this. And we want you to be with us again next week. GBN Live next week. Please tune in then. Thank you very much. God bless you.

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0: It's 77 degrees.

Hello, my name is Griffin Collins, and I have an exciting announcement. We will begin releasing a weekly devotional on Facebook titled Matters That Matter. In these weekly devotionals, we will discuss topics that are important and specific to the Lord's church today. What does the Bible say about trusting others? Am I required to be faithful as a Christian? I pray that you will follow along with us as we explore matters that matter today.

0: Just a thought. What about Saul? What about Saul? Now, this is not King Saul, the Saul that you can read about in the Old Testament. I'm talking about Saul, who is later called Paul. Now, again, another subject that has been discussed over and over again for decades, years, the conversion of Saul. There are a few problems, as with the last few subjects we've talked about, that are brought about by the conversion of Saul, and there are a few things we want to look at. The first thing I want you to notice is the fact that Saul was originally under the impression that the church of Christ needed to be destroyed. It needed to be stamped out, put away. In fact, John 16 and verse 2, Jesus is speaking and he says, "There will come a time when men will persecute and they will torture in my name, thinking they doeth God a service." Whoa. You mean to tell me there are going to be people, Jesus, who come and kill Christians in the name of Christ? How does that make sense? It doesn't make much sense, but to Paul it did, and called Saul at the time. It made sense because this was not a church that existed in Paul's lifetime. This is the first he's hearing about it. And so Paul, someone who had lived under the old law, he didn't think this was natural. And so he is under the impression that this is sinful. Even his own instructor, though, his own teacher said, "Look, if this isn't of God, just let it be. God will take care of it. But if it is of God, let it be. We just need to let bygones be bygones, so to speak, and let the Lord take care of this thing. You think the Lord's going to allow something to stand that's not of Him?" But Saul took matters into his own hand. And so we come to the point in Acts chapter 9, and here is Saul, who has gotten received papers to persecute in Damascus those that are of that way. Now, my Bible has the word "way" not capitalized, but I really wish they had capitalized it in this version of the Bible that I have, because it's really supposed to be. Because the word "way" there is talking about Christianity, those that were of that way. Now, Paul, Saul, on his way to Damascus, a bright light suddenly comes down from heaven. And Saul hears from a voice, "Saul, Saul, why persecutest thou me? Who art thou, Lord? I am Jesus whom thou persecutest. Lord, what wilt thou have me to do? Arise and go into the city, and it shall be told thee what thou must do." So Saul was saved on the road to Damascus. No. We have people that say that, or the conversion of Saul, the conversion on the road to Damascus. Tell me where in this few verses we've read someone's been baptized. They haven't been yet. Saul wasn't saved on the road to Damascus. He was told what he must do, which was go into the city. But even then, he wasn't even told what he must do to be saved on the road to Damascus. We need to stop saying things in this form, because words mean things. And when we say Saul was saved on the road to Damascus, you know what we automatically eliminate? Water baptism, which according to 1 Peter 3:21 is an essential need for salvation, something that I cannot get around, not the putting away of the filth of the flesh, but the answering of a good conscience toward Jesus Christ, toward God by the resurrection of Jesus Christ, rather. I can't get around water baptism. And water baptism's not happened here yet. And so I need to understand that Paul was not saved on the road to Damascus. He was saved after Ananias told him what he must do to be saved, and did it. Now, second problem we find. Saul persecuted quite a lot of people. In fact, we know he held the coat of those, held the coats of those that had killed Stephen, and so he aided in the murder of Stephen. What else had he done? Well, he threw people in prison. He killed people. He tortured people. And I love what the Bible says in Acts 9 and verse 15 when the Lord is speaking to Ananias here and he's trying to convince him what he's doing with Saul, why he wants Saul to be saved, because Ananias doesn't want to go speak to him. The Lord says here in verse 15, "Go thy way, he is a chosen vessel unto me to bear my name before the Gentiles and kings and children of Israel. For I will show him how great things he must suffer for my name's sake." Wait a minute. Paul, you persecuted Christians. Yes, I did. You killed Christians. Yes, you threw them in prison. Yes. Now you're going to be persecuted? Yes. You're going to be thrown in prison? Yes, I'll be under house arrest even for a time. You're going to be killed? I'll be left for dead after I'm stoned. So, you mean to tell me that you're going to have to walk a mile in the shoes of a Christian? Yes. And Paul never lived down in his own mind what he had done. He never did. 1 Corinthians 15, he says, I'm not worthy, I'm the least of the apostles, but by the grace of God I am what I am. He understands that God is the reason he had obtained this grace and favor. But let's look at our last thing now. Here's the thing that I want to focus on the most. This is in Acts 22. We find that Paul is praying here at the time, and he's praying, no doubt, for the forgiveness of the things that he's done. Hasn't eaten, hasn't partaken in any type of beverages or anything of that nature. He's praying for 3 days. So the sinner's prayer, if it were needed to be done in order for salvation, wouldn't this be the greatest example of the sinner's prayer? Here's a man, he's praying. And Ananias comes in and says, and now why tarriest thou? All right, get up from your prayer. This isn't going to save you. It's not going to. You have got to be baptized for the remission of your sins, calling on the name of the Lord. Now, you can't be baptized and say, well, I said the sinner's prayer a few weeks ago. Now I'm going to be baptized to show that I'm saved. That's not biblical. The Bible says here, get up from your prayer and be baptized this instant. The Philippian jailer we'll talk about in a few moments, but the Philippian jailer, he says, sirs, what must I do to be saved? In the same hour, he and his family were baptized. What about Saul's conversion? Just a thought.
1: Jesus!

I'm David Smith, and this is In a Word. In Matthew chapter 5, in the Beatitudes provided by our Lord and Savior Jesus Christ, there is a unique word used in verse 5 of this chapter that I want you to examine carefully with me today. In that verse, Jesus says, "Blessed are the meek, for they shall inherit the earth." And I want you to consider that word meekness with me for just a moment. You know, there are some terms in the New Testament that are contrasted with other terms. They are natural contrasts. For example, in the New Testament, you will often find the word love. That is the natural contrast to the other word in the New Testament, hate. Or, for example, you can be reading the New Testament and you might find the word good. And that is certainly set in contrast to the idea of bad. And there are different words, both set in opposition to each other. There's the word true as opposed to what is false. And in the New Testament, there seems to be the natural opposite between what is, as Jesus listed here, meek, and what is described by the term in our translation, pride. That self-sufficiency of man, a man who sets himself up really into a position that belongs only to God. And meekness is the natural opposite of that term. In fact, there are a number of synonyms that you might find maybe in the margin of your Bible, or you could look up in a thesaurus that would explain meekness. Some have explained it as being gentle. Some say to be meek is to be courteous. Others have said it just means to be considerate. And of course, a good translation would be what you have in your Bible, the word meek. I want you to consider, though, in the New Testament, in Galatians chapter 5, you'll find that the word meekness is certainly part of the fruit of the Spirit that the child of God is to produce. In Colossians 3, when a man has taken off the works of the flesh and he puts on the Christ, part of the regalia that he wears, part of the attire that he now wears as a New Testament Christian is meekness. Now don't misunderstand, do not believe for a second that to be meek is to be mild or to be without strength. But it is describing a certain unique and very strong quality in the person who possesses it. In fact, it is an ethical term in the New Testament, this term meekness. And so Jesus says, "Blessed are those who are meek." And when they referred to it as one of the ethical terms of the New Testament, here is what they meant. That same word was the word sometimes passed around in the first century to describe a man who had great self-control, a man who was very slow to anger, a man who had the control over his passions and over his emotions. It was the same word used by some in the first century to describe a wild animal that had been tamed. The idea is that it has been brought under submission, just as a person places himself under submission to the authority of the Christ. And it was the same word used to describe a true scholar. And by a true scholar, they were talking about someone who could admit his own weaknesses and his own ignorance. A scholar is not a person who believes that he knows everything. It's a person who realizes just how little he actually knows. So Jesus says in Matthew chapter 5, in this list of the Beatitudes, blessed are those type of people, blessed are the meek, because really, in essence, they are the ones who exhibit true strength as defined by God. Maybe the best way to define it, as have some done, that is, it is strength clothed in humility. Do you possess this self-restraint? Do you possess this submissive quality to the Lord? Do you have in mind that you admit you don't know everything, but that you're pleased to be able to learn every day of your life for the rest of your life? That's meekness. Would you this afternoon, this morning, this evening, would you put this on and be in the likeness of what Jesus described here? Isn't it amazing how much Jesus can put into a single word in the Bible? Meek. I'm David Smith, and this is In a Word. No.

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0: It's 75 degrees.

0: Thank you, Eddie, for those kind words of introduction. Eddie and I go back a number of years because he has two boys and I have two boys, and our children grew up together in the church where I serve as an elder now. They spent their college years. He told me to take my bag here and turn it around front here so everybody could see the A for Alabama on there, but we won't go that far. I do appreciate Eddie, and I appreciate all of those that have done so much through the years with PTP. Teresa and I attended our first PTP back in Birmingham, and Eddie, I'm going to think it was the year 2005. It was the first year that we had an elders track, and Wendell Winkler had been after me for a number of years to attend this program, and we went that year while it was close to home. And I don't think we've missed a year since. We look forward to this program every year. And if it keeps growing, I talked to Alan earlier and said, you're setting the bar really high each year, because every year it just gets bigger and it gets better. And so what are you going to do next year to surpass this year? But wow, if you were with us yesterday in our worship service here on site, we had over 3,000 people. And I'll tell you, the singing at times was so good, I was touched emotionally to the point where I had to stop and just take it in. But 3,000, think about Pentecost in Acts chapter 2, and 3,000 souls were baptized that day. And that number was what we had here worshiping. How about that? So the topic that we have today is one that is very close to my heart. I believe in it so much. Firstly, because it's scriptural. That's the most important thing. But secondly, the things that we're going to talk about tonight will be time-tested principles. If I live and Teresa lives to next June, we will celebrate our 40th wedding anniversary. And most of the things that we talk about today was developed scripturally, but it was developed through the school of experience and hard knocks and failures and necessities, if you will. And so I believe in it very, very strongly. I also believe in this topic that we need to have more discussion about this within the church. Now, I say that because of several reasons, one of which is 93% of the couples responding to a recent survey said money issues was one of the top two reasons for marital conflict. Communication, incidentally, was the other. So you got money issues and communication. I suggest to you there's probably a tie between the two in many cases. But anything that's causing our families this much trouble, the church is not immune to it. We need to be dealing with it ourselves. And I would say this, in this audience tonight, I see young and I see old and I see middle-aged people. And it's applicable to all. It doesn't matter if you're newlyweds, doesn't matter if you've been married 40 years. These are things that we struggle with. And if you struggle with finances, count yourself among the majority, because we all do. And as Eddie said, I told him, I said, I wish I had answers to all the problems that we have. I don't necessarily have those answers, but I will say this, we all struggle. I could relate to you one of the saddest financial counseling situations as an elder that I remember was when someone who had been married over 40 years, their marriage ended in divorce. And there were multiple factors involved in it, of course, but finances was one of the leading problems in that crumbling of that marriage. I could also tell you of recently a 70-year-old retiree that I know of that had to borrow $1,000 to pay their deposit on their rental house because they didn't have the money. 70 years old. So those are the things that I want us to talk about tonight. And that's the need for this discussion here. But I want to begin here biblically. The world in which we live is driven by materialism. And there are a lot of verses that come to mind. I'm thinking of Matthew 13:22 and several others like it, where we read about the deceitfulness of riches. Riches are deceitful. How so? Because they promise what they can't deliver. And yet we get caught up in that. We get caught up in depending on these riches and putting our trust in them. And we need to read like the psalmist in Psalms 30, verse 6, where he said, "And in my prosperity I said, I shall never be moved." That's what happens oftentimes. We begin to trust in these riches. Paul told the young preacher Timothy in 1 Timothy 6:17, "Command those who are rich that they be not haughty, nor trust in uncertain riches." Uncertain riches. This is why we should pay attention all the more to places like Luke 12:15, where we read, "Take heed and beware of covetousness, for a man's life consisteth not in the abundance of things which he possesses." Our life is not about things, but yet we live in a materialistic society and we struggle with those kind of issues. I could cite you so many verses about financial counseling issues that we've had through the years. I told someone earlier that I said the last elders meeting that I attended at home before we left to come up here, we discussed three separate families who are struggling with finances. Three of them. So it's something that we deal with all the time. So a number of years ago, we had this discussion and we decided at Northport that we needed to have a study about this. And so we put together some lessons and it wound up being 18 weeks that we spent on it. But here's what I find interesting. I'm not surprised that there's a large group present tonight. My class on Sunday morning that I usually teach has 40 people in it, somewhere give or take, about 40 people. We publicized that we were about to begin a study on finances and money. The first Sunday, over 100 people showed up for that class. Over 100. So there's great need for it. So, having said all that, what does the Bible say about this? We read in Romans 4:3, what does the Scripture say? We read in Romans 15:4, whatever things were written aforetime were written for our learning. We read in John 10:24, where the disciples said, "Tell us plainly." Well, the Bible does tell us plainly. The problem is we don't listen. So I want us to look at what the Bible has to say about this. And let me preface it by saying this. The Bible mentions faith and prayer about 500 times each. The Bible mentions baptism about 100 times. Repentance 70 times. But does it surprise you that there are over 1,500 scriptures in the Bible that deal with the subject of money and stewardship? So what saith the scriptures? A lot. The word money appears 149 times in my New King James Version. But yet Luke 12:15 that we referred to earlier is found within the parable of the rich fool. And there's no mention of the word money there. Yet that parable is clearly to or about money. It ends in verse 21 by saying, talking about the one who lays up treasure for himself and is not rich toward God. Talking about money. Even though it's not listed. Of the parables, in fact, about half of them deal with stewardship. And in the New Testament, if you looked at all the verses that's dealing with money, you would see about 1 in 6, somewhere close to about 1 in 6, says something about money. So what does the Bible say about money? It says a lot. And we're going to look at some of these things tonight. Now, I would say this. Those 18 classes that we put together, we condensed those down to a series of 5 lessons and condensed them further down to 3 lessons. And so we've been to some different congregations and presented those 3 lessons or 5 lessons in that series. I'm being asked tonight to do that in one lesson. So obviously there's going to be a lot of cutting for that. But I think that we can get the heart of what we're dealing with here. But anyway, those 3 lessons in that series, I like to talk about them 1, 2, 3, 4, 5. We're going to deal with one word with 2 pillars. There are 3 questions, 4 laws or principles, and 5 myths. 1, 2, 3, 4, 5. Now, if we had time, we could develop all of them and talk about every one of these. And we'll touch on many of them tonight, but we'll have to do it in a very brief fashion. For example, I'm not even going to mention the word yet, the one word, because we are going to develop that here shortly, as we will the two pillars. But I will tell you the questions. We won't get to spend very much time with those. The three questions that we deal with, question number one is it a sin to be rich? Or is it a sin to have money? Or is it a sin to save? Scripture's had a lot to say about that. Some people are concerned with it. We deal with that. The second question we deal with is maybe the most important one of the whole series. Is it wrong to owe money? Is debt wrong? And I'll answer that shortly here because we don't have time to develop it. But I would say, no, debt is not wrong. It's dangerous. It's dangerous. And in our series, we're able to talk about credit cards. And we're able to talk about, in my opinion, one of the most dangerous things in the world of debt right now. And that's payday loans. Payday loans and title loans and those things, they cause so much trouble with the situations that we deal with here. Let me share one thing with you I think you'll find interesting. Many of you here knew Brother Wendell Winkler, and I was privileged to spend the last 10 years of his life with him at Northport, and so he was a great mentor of mine. One day, Wendell and I were having a discussion about counseling, premarital counseling. And so he said, if I were going to tell newlyweds, if I were going to give newlyweds advice, he said, my number one thing would be don't accumulate excessive debt. Wendell's number one piece of advice to newlyweds, don't accumulate excessive debt. Then we got these four laws or four principles, the law of contentment, the law of self-control. Wish we had time to talk about those things, as well as the five myths that are involved. But for the sake of time, this session is a how-to session. How to make everything work in the changing economy. Was that telling me I was through already?
1: No, sir.
0: How to. This is a practical session, and so I want it to be as practical as we possibly can be. But in this session here, we're going to deal with two things that are very important. Number one is attitude, and number one is priorities. If you get your attitude right and your priorities right, doesn't matter where you're talking about money or anything else, how to make everything, finances or anything else, if you've got the right attitude and you've got the right priorities, things will fall into place for you. So we're going to work on that a little bit tonight. But I'm going to share with you a couple of three things here that we'll develop in our brief time together. Number one is the 10-10-80 rule. The 10-10-80 rule. We'll talk about that. We'll talk about the B word, budgeting. Most people don't like that word, but it's very, very necessary. We're going to talk about that. And we're going to talk about something I'm just going to say to you right now. I'm going to refer to it as CES. I'll pique your interest a little bit there, and we'll talk about that here later on today. But before we get to that practical part of talking about 10-10-80 and budgeting and whatnot, let's talk about attitude. Let's develop the attitude a little bit here by going back and talking about that word, that one word. We need to develop the key word. And that word is found over in 1 Corinthians chapter 4, verse 2, wherein we read in the New King James Version, moreover, it's required in stewards that one be found faithful. What is the key word? The key word is stewards. Stewards. That's the key word here that I want us to build our attitude around. If we get a handle on what this means here, it'll go a long way toward us dealing with our finances. The word steward here in this text comes from the Greek word oikonomos, made up of two words. Oikos, meaning house. Nemos, meaning law. Law of the house, rule a house. Oikonomos is a ruler over the house. A steward, a ruler over the house. It's found 10 times in Scripture, and 8 of those 10, it's translated as steward. One of the two other times helps us understand something that's very important for us here to consider. In Romans chapter 16, we find Erastus identified as the treasurer The New King James Version identifies him as the treasurer of the city, o ekonomos. It's the same word that...

the mysteries of God. We're just managing them. We're stewards of that. So a steward, first of all, I want us to understand, a steward is a manager of someone else's things, and as such, he's accountable for those things. That's critically important for us to understand as we develop this word here and the two pillars to get a handle or to talk about finances here. We need to understand that a steward is a manager over something that doesn't belong to him, and he will give an account for that. Now, I wish we had time to go to Matthew chapter 25 and consider the parable of the talents. The word steward doesn't appear there, but it's a perfect corollary of what we're talking about here. If we went there, you would see in Matthew chapter 25, verse 14, you would see this. You would see that to those servants, the master delivered his goods. They didn't belong to the servants. They belonged to the master. They were his goods. And I'd like to say that we could spend a whole lot more time on this and talk about all four of these important points with the idea of the parable of the talents. Number one, the goods didn't belong to them. They belonged to someone else. Number two, if you look down to verse 15, they were given according to ability. They weren't given according to for everybody to have the same. You know that. They weren't given according to need. That would be socialism. They were given according to ability. That's important. And down in verse 16, we would make this point. Invest wisely. But invest. The servant who was condemned and called lazy and wicked was condemned because he didn't do anything. But lastly, the fourth point here is the one that I want us to zero in on today, and that is accountability. After a long time, the master came. Now, there are five parables there or accounts given in Matthew 24 and 25, and in all five of them, that's the important point. He's coming. Be faithful. Be ready. He is coming. And that's what we see in the parable of the talents here. So here's where we are then. Stewardship is managing something that belongs to someone else and being accountable to the owner at some point for how we managed it. So what does all this have to do with managing your family's finances? Well, it's leading us up to pillar number one, so stay with me here. But I thought you'd find this interesting. Communism, it all belongs to the state. Capitalism, it all belongs to me, the individual. Socialism, it all belongs to everyone. Theism, it all belongs to him. And that takes us really to our first pillar. And that is simply this. It all belongs to God. We're stewards of something that doesn't belong to us. The first pillar, one of two that we'll look at here, is that it all belongs to God. And we read about so many verses there we could look at. Psalms 50, verse 10 says, "For every beast of the forest is mine." Psalms 24, verse 1, on the overhead, "The earth is the Lord's and all its fullness." Job 41, 11, "Everything under heaven is mine." Haggai 2:8, you see on the PowerPoint. There's so many places there that we're reminded of the fact that everything belongs to him. Well, now that leads me up to a point here. I'm going to put something up that I want you to think about for a minute. We're stewards over something that doesn't belong to us. It all belongs to God. Therefore, every spending, earning, saving, and investing decision we make is ultimately spiritual in nature. Now, what we like to think sometimes is, I gave my 10% to the church, so here's my 90% to do with it as I please. No, no, no. 10% doesn't belong to God. It all belongs to him. 100% of everything you have in your possession is his. And we're going to be held accountable for how we manage that one day. That's a serious thought.
Okay, now I'm going to carry you to pillar number two here.

0: And we're not going to have time to develop this as much as I would like, but it's very simple, really. It comes from Matthew chapter 6, verse 24, where we read, "No one can serve two masters. You cannot serve God and mammon." The Greek word mammonos. Really, it's a comprehensive term that stands for every material earning, all possessions, everything. And the truth here that's listed says you can't serve God and things. So that leads me to my second pillar here that I want to say. My money serves me, not the other way around. Now, there's something I wish we had time to talk about that's called debt service. Debt service is when you owe money for a car, for a house, for a credit card, whatever. If you owe money, if you're in debt, if you're indebted to someone to pay, you're in debt service. You're in debt service. Now, I'm not saying that that's a sin. You just have to understand that you're in debt service there. And you want to be careful that you don't get yourself in a position where you're having to work so hard just to make those ends meet. And you may be there now. That's okay. We're going to talk about some things here that helps you to see that you can get out of wherever you are with that. If you're not there, then that's great. But here's the point. Pillar number two. Here's the fact. You will either control your money or your money will control you. You're either going to control your money or else your money's going to control you. And if we want pillar number two to be the case where our money serves us, we're going to control our money. And we're going to talk about how to do that here. So we've developed here very quickly, I understand that, but we've developed a key word, that's stewardship. We're managing something that belongs to God. That's the first principle. He owns it all. And I'm going to give account to Him one day for how I'm managing all of my resources, everything. And then lastly, I don't want to serve money. I want money to serve me. So with this brief introduction here, and in the last few minutes of our time together, let's address the practical part of it. Family finances. How to make everything work in the changing economy. The practical part. The 10-10-80 part. What in the world are you talking about? Some of you know. The 10-10-80 part here, the 10-10-80 rule, I'm convinced is a way for us to be good stewards and for us to be able to be accountable for the things in our possession. So what does it mean? Well, let's take the first one. The first 10 here. In the first 10, let's talk about this just a little bit. The first 10, I want you to know that I think you ought to return the first tenth of your earnings to God. The first tenth. Now, some of you may be sitting there saying, "Glenn, that's tithing." And tithing's not a part of the new covenant. It was a part of the old covenant, but not a part of the new covenant. So how can you say that you ought to give the first tenth back? Well, let's visit that a little bit. Tithing was a part of the Mosaical law, the old covenant. But tithing predated that law, because the first time we find the word tithing used in scriptures is in Genesis, in the patriarchal age. We're talking about Abraham and Melchizedek, and it says that he met him and gave Melchizedek, God's priest, gave him a tenth of everything. So, it wasn't just relegated to the old law or the Mosaical law or the first covenant. Here it is under the patriarchal law. Now, we don't have time, but if you do some study outside of Scripture, it's interesting to note that in ancient cultures, you'll find tithing. Look at the ancient Egyptians. Look at the ancient Babylonians. You can name several of them here where, if you look, they gave 10% to their god. Now, here's what I want to ask you a question about. Why 10%? In those ancient cultures, why 10%? In those heathen cultures, why wasn't it 5%? Or why wasn't it 20%? Why 10%? I believe the reason is because the 10% had a common origin, and that being God. Somewhere in all of those ancient cultures, there was a common point there, which is why they all share that 10% in common. So I strongly believe that in that first 10 going to God. Let me make two points of emphasis here. Number one, I think 10% is a starting point. We live under a better covenant than any of the previous covenants of man. We have forgiveness. Read the book of Hebrews. The key word in the book of Hebrews is the word better, because it's comparing the new covenant with the first covenant. We live under a better covenant. So I think 10% ought to be the beginning spot for it. Now here's my second point. I think it ought to be on your gross income. Why do I say that? Because I think God ought to get the first 10. I don't think the government needs to get the first 10. I don't think my IRA in retirement needs to get the first 10. I think if anything comes off of my gross salary before that 10% to God, then I'm giving somebody else first. I'm giving somebody else the best. I'm giving somebody else the first fruits. And in my, you may disagree, but I'm telling you what I believe. I believe that it ought to be on your gross income. Now let me make one point here, and then I want to go on. If you're not giving to this level on your gross income right now, and you're sitting there thinking, fella, I can't make ends meet now. How do you expect me to increase my giving? Let me say this to you. You didn't get to where you are overnight. You're not going to fix it overnight. But it's something to work toward. As you get raises, as you pay things off, as you free up some income, if this is important to you, work toward making that first 10% go to God. Let's go to the second 10. The second 10 here, as you probably already suspect, needs to go to self. First 10% goes to God. Second 10% goes to savings. Reserve a percentage of your earnings for savings. Now, I chose a verse here out of Proverbs about the ant to illustrate this. We'll talk about the ant working and putting up and saving. And so there's ample verses here that we can use toward saving. Each pay period, 10%. 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Savings. Payroll deduction, in my opinion, is about the best way I know to save. If you get it cut out of your check before you ever see it, that's a good way of saving. 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Savings. Your first priority ought to be an emergency fund. Remember the person I told you earlier about, 70 years old, didn't have $1,000 to pay for their deposit on a rental house? An emergency fund of $1,000. If you're young or if you're old or wherever you are and you're starting out with a savings plan, work toward $1,000. Get you $1,000 in cash and put that back. Secondly, work toward 3 to 5 months living expenses and get that put back. And then thirdly, once you take care of these things, then address your long-term savings and retirement and planning for down the road and investments and that sort of thing. I'm sad to share this with you, but here are some sad facts about Americans. Americans no longer know how to save. Most Americans are two paychecks away from being homeless. 60% of all families in the U.S. have so little in the way of savings that they can only sustain their lifestyle for 30 days. Two-thirds. And there's a strange irony at work in America. The more incomes rise, the less we save. In 1980, the national savings rate was 10%. In the early 90s, it slipped to 4%. Today, it's nada. The national savings rate today is level zero. The more incomes have risen, the more debt and other things has as well, and we're not saving. Okay, so what's the guarantee? Here's your guarantee. I guarantee this. If a family consistently and for a long period of time always spends less than they make, they'll be building savings which will continue to grow and result in wealth. The guarantee is simply this. Live below your level of income. Remember I told you earlier there were three questions we address. One of those questions is simply this. Why, Glenn, do you not believe in living within your income? I tell them up front, I don't believe that. I don't believe in living. You know why? Don't live within your income. You got to live below your income. That's the guarantee to wealth. Now, if you can do that, you're going to be in the minority because most people can't. Most people, here's their level of income and here's their level of living, and when they get a raise, what happens? That level of living rises along with it. That's just nature. You're going to be in the minority if you can live by this law here. And in fact, according to statistics, 43% of American families spend more than they earn each year. More than they earn. A great majority of the rest of them live within their means. Well, I pay my bills. We go on a vacation every year. I take care of my kids. They don't go hungry. So what's wrong with that? How much are you giving to the Lord, and how much are you saving? And if you can't answer that acceptably, if you're not living below your means, then there's a serious problem with that. We're not being faithful stewards in something that doesn't belong to us. Okay, so now in the last few minutes that we have left here, let's deal with the 80. The 10-10-80 rule is really pretty simple. The first 10 goes to God, the second 10 is savings, and the 80% is what I live on. If you can live on 80%, now again, if you're not doing that now, you won't fix that overnight. But it's something to work toward if you want to build financial security for the future. So let's talk about that 80%. Budgets. I like the first thing I'm going to throw up here for you to consider. It's a quote from John C. Maxwell. John Maxwell said, a budget is simply this. It's telling your money to go, or where to go, rather than wondering where it went. A budget's simply a plan. What does the Bible have to say about budgeting? Can you find anything there? You sure can. Look at Luke 14:28. For which of you intending to build a tower does not sit down first and count the cost? What is that? That's a budget. Luke 14:28. How about 2 Corinthians 9:7? So let each one, this is talking about giving, but let each one give as he what? Purposes in his heart. That's a budget. That's a budget. So we're talking about budgeting here. We ride on with scriptures. When we deal with that 80%, how are we going to live with that 80%? We got to have a budget. We got to live with a budget, a written plan. Now, the Small Business Administration says the number one reason for small business failure is poor record keeping. The same thing is true for families. I'm not going to ask for a show of hands, but I would love to know how many in this audience here lives with a planned, written monthly budget. Don't show me your hands, but I'll say this. Fewer than 10% of families do that. Fewer than 1 out of 10 families live with a written plan. We haven't got time to spend with as much as I would like to here, but a budget is simply a written plan, and it's so important that we have that. If you don't have a written, well, Glenn, I've got a budget, I don't have it written down, then you don't have a budget. If you don't have it written down, you don't have a budget. Now, I wanted to share just a few things with you here about budgeting. Number one, if you're a married couple, keys to successful budgeting, do it together. There's going to be one in the partnership. One of the spouses will be primarily responsible for the money. But both need to be involved in writing the budget. Secondly, know your net income and your gross income. Now, you got to know your gross income because of that first 10. We're working toward giving God 10% of our gross, the first. But we have to live off the net income, so we got to know that as well. Thirdly, prepare your budget at least yearly. Some people do it more often than that. Teresa and I have found for many years that we sit down in the month of December every year and prepare our budget for the next year. But you tweak it at least monthly. Because I got news for you. There is no perfect budget. The perfect budget just doesn't exist. So you have to tweak it all the time. And there's no such thing as a failed budget unless you just throw it away and quit. If it didn't work last month, where does it need tweaking? Where do we need to fix it? So we do that. All right, fourthly, written. It's got to be written. If two people is involved in the planning process, it needs to be written down. There's something about seeing something in writing where you can commit to it. And that's just important. And number five here, realize that it is a work in progress. We talked about that earlier. And then number six, the CES. Now, this is something that is in print, a lot of books. I know Dave Ramsey, it's a big thing for him right now, but I'll tell you something. It was developed in the Taylor household about 39 and a half years ago out of necessity. We had to do it in order to eat. The CES here, what I'm referring to, is the cash envelope system. The cash envelope system. And I've got some budgets. I don't know if you picked up a copy there coming in just for us to look at. I got some up here. There's some on table at the back. But it's just an example here for you to do. But that budget, and it's on the app. Yes, we turned it in, and it is on the app. But that cash envelope system here, the way it works in my house, It governs food, and it governs recreation. It governs going out to eat and clothing and allowances and different things. We get paid once a month. And so at the beginning of the month, you take your grocery allowance and you put it in as many envelopes as you want to. We do it by the week. Well, when you spend all of it out of that envelope for that week, you don't have any more money. So you got to make it work for that week. Same thing with going out to eat. If you only allocate yourself so much money in cash to go out to eat on, then when that envelope is empty, you don't go out to eat anymore that month. You operate on cash systems there. One of the great reasons that budgets fail is that they're not totally honest. You got to be honest with yourself when you're putting a budget together. You've got to include things, unexpected expenses. You got to include things like car repairs. You got to include things like house maintenance and et cetera. You can't just put this down and live in la-la land with your budget over here. It's got to be realistic. Now, if you don't have a budget right now, the first thing I'd suggest you do is over a period of 2 or 3 months or maybe even 6 months is track your expenses, every dime you spend. Get a look at what your expenditures are. Most of the time when we sit down with families to do financial counseling and they're in trouble, one of the first things we do is ask them to do that. And then we ask them for their income and we compare the two. If your expenses are more than your income, you don't have many choices. You're going to have to either cut expenses or you're going to have to increase your income. Or a combination of the two of them. So you got to get to where you can live below your means there. Now, I wish I had time to do this, but our time is really running short here. And I'm not sure how well you can see this anyway, but the sample budget that I gave you here is based on some national averages. If you can't see this, and you probably can't, you can either find it on your app or pick up one of these copies going out if you're interested, but it's based on percentages. And the first category that I've given here is giving. And I've got church listed at 12%. And that's because I want you to base it on your gross income, so you'll have to tweak that a little bit to make that work. I've also, in that category, got 1% for a category called widows, orphans, and poor, or anything else with which you want to support with your charitable dollars. The second category, 10%. That's emergency funds and long-term. The third category is home. Now, I've got home listed at 26%. Now, incidentally, these are based on some national averages. You may look at yours and say, whoo, mine's 40%. Well, you know what? You may need to increase your income or you may need to downsize where you live in because you're paying too much of your income proportionately for that home. But that's the decision made within your house. But whether it's rent, mortgage, insurance, taxes, maintenance, repair, furniture, exterminator, yard work, etc., that's your home, not including utilities. Utilities is another category. Category 5 is utilities, and it's at 9%. That's where you get your electricity, gas, water, garbage, telephone, internet, and cable, 9%. Now, category 5 is debt. Debt I've listed at 10% based on averages. That would be your car payment. That would be your credit card payment if you have that. That would be any other debt that you owe at 10%. Maybe a lot more, but you need to work toward keeping it at a 10% cap. Incidentally, I'll share one more thing with you that Wendell said many years ago concerning debt. And car payment in particular. He said one night in a Bible class, if you have a car payment, you drive too much car. Something to think about. Category 6 is other necessary expenses. I've got at 10%. And the first one on that list is medical insurance. Now, you probably are looking at me like, have you ever heard of the Affordable Care Act? And yes, I have. And I fully understand that in a lot of cases, it's more than 10% of their income. You're going to have to tweak that yourself there. And then lastly over here is the cash systems that we talk about, food, clothing, gas for your car, allowances, restaurants, and et cetera. Let me close by sharing a couple of websites for you. These are just some recommended sites that I found helpful that addresses a lot of the things that we've talked about. Bundle.com is one of them. Mint.com. There's one called Choose to Save. There's a website called EveryDollar.com that helps you particularly with the idea of budgeting. It will take you step by step and help you prepare a budget. And the last one up here you see is TaylorStudies.com, which is my family's personal website that we have, and you can find some things on there. If you're interested, you could find every one of those 18 lessons that I referred to earlier, where we spend some more time developing some of the things that we've talked about here. But let me close by emphasizing something that I said earlier. The last thing I would want to do is put anybody in a guilt trip. You didn't get to where you are overnight. If you're struggling financially, there are answers. There are a lot of things out there on the web that will help you. If you saw my email address up there early on, or you can get it all. You can get it off of the app or whatever. You can get in touch with me, and I'll put you in touch with resources that might be of help as well. My time, I'm over. I see the clock is in red here, so I'm past my time. But thank you so much for your interest. I hope there's been something that's said tonight that helps you a little bit. Thanks.
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2: May I talk to you about a better life? I have a question I want to pose today. If everyone was just like you, what kind of church, what kind of world would this world be? If everyone went to worship as you went to worship, go on Sunday morning, Sunday night, Wednesday night. If everyone studied their Bible as you study your Bible. And if everyone prayed like you pray. If everyone worked as you work or fail to work. If everyone was an encourager or discourager, whichever the case may be, just like you, what kind of church, what kind of nation, what kind of community, what kind of family would your family be? We're to be a light unto the world, Matthew chapter 5 and verse 16, the salt of the earth, verse 13. We're to let our light shine that they may see the good works that we do, that the Lord may be glorified. We're to walk in the steps of the Savior, 1 Peter chapter 2, verse 21, even having the mind of Christ, Philippians chapter 2 and verse 5. But I want to come back to the thought, what if everyone was just like you? One final thought, your children likely will be just like you. Look at parents, look at children today, look at mothers and daughters and fathers and sons. So many times they walk in your steps. Do you want your child to be just like you? If not, change. Make the corrections that need to be made. Look to the Bible, read the Bible, love the Bible, study the Bible, pray to God Almighty, worship every opportunity, be as spiritual as you can, and it'll provide for you the greatest life possible.
3: Everybody's gonna have religion and glory. Everybody's gonna be a singing that story.
4: Everybody's gonna have a wonderful time up there.
3: A wonderful time up there.
4: Oh, everybody's. Ooh.

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1: Everybody's gonna have a wonderful time. Everybody's gonna have a wonderful time. Everybody's gonna have a wonderful time up there.
0: Wonderful time up there.
2: Now it's time for a GBN Daily Lift. For whether we live unto the Lord. And whether we die unto the Lord. Whether we live therefore or die, we are the Lord's. Romans chapter 14, verse 8. Ultimately, everyone's life should be about bringing glory and honor unto the Lord in both life and death. When one dies, his life should be remembered as being a servant of God. When pleasing God is one's goal, then the future is win-win. Paul stated simply, "For me to live is Christ, and to die is gain." God owns everything, including each of us. As such, we ought to bring glory to God, for we are bought with a price. Therefore, glorify God in your body and in your spirit, which are God's.

How does God demonstrate His love for a lost world? One of the greatest ways that God has demonstrated His love toward mankind is that He was willing to forgive their sins and their iniquities. The Bible clearly teaches that it is sin that separates a man from God. Isaiah 59 verses 1 and 2, the scripture says that God's ear is not heavy that He cannot hear, His arm's not short and that He can't reach out and save, but your sins and your iniquities have separated you from your God. Habakkuk chapter 1 verses 12 and 13 teaches us why. God is of purer eyes than to behold evil, and He cannot even look upon wickedness. And so when man sins, he severs his relationship with God because God is holy and cannot partake in that. But friends, as we read the Bible, one of the great expressions of God's love is that He was willing and able to send His Son to forgive our sins by obedience to the gospel. In Matthew 27 verse 46, Jesus cried out on the cross, my God, why have you forsaken me?" Each one of us who has sinned, and that includes every man, Romans 3 verse 23, all of us are the reason that Jesus was separated from God. It's clear from Scripture that Jesus came to deal with our sin problem. In Luke 19:10, the Bible says that Jesus came to seek and save that which is lost. How wonderful it is to know that when we obey the gospel, when we're baptized into Christ, Acts 2:38, Galatians 3:27, our sins are removed completely. I love the words of Hebrews 8, verse 12 and 13. God says, "I'll be merciful to their sins and their lawless deeds. I'll remember no more." Listen to the words of Psalm 103, verses 10 through 12. The Bible says that we have not got what we deserve for our iniquities. He's not dealt with us according to our sins, nor punished us according to our iniquities. As the heavens are high above the earth, so great is His mercy toward those who follow Him. As far as the east is from the west, so far has He removed our transgressions from us. Think about how high the heavens are. Think about how far it is from east to west. God has not dealt with us according to our sins. Rather, when we obey the gospel, He deals with us based on His love, His mercy, and His grace. I love the words of Psalm 130, verses 3 and 4. The Bible says, "If you, O Lord, were to mark iniquities, who could stand? If God kept a mark every time we sinned, on the day of judgment, who would stand?" No one would. But listen to verse 4. "But there is forgiveness with you that you may be feared." I know God loves me and God loves you because He's willing to forgive our sins even though He doesn't have to. Because He is a God of love, He's more than willing to do that. Jesus shed His blood so that we could have forgiveness. In Matthew 26, verse 28, the Scripture says, Jesus speaking as He instituted the Lord's Supper, "This is my blood of the new covenant, which was shed for many for the forgiveness of sins." Now, if God is willing, if He's made the way possible, we have to ask, where does forgiveness take place at? And we learn very clearly that forgiveness from sin occurs when one is willing to obey God's plan of salvation. We hear the Word, Romans 10 verse 17. We believe that Jesus is the Son of God, the Savior of the world, John 8 verse 24. We're willing to repent and turn again, Acts 3 verse 19. And we're willing to confess the beautiful name of Jesus, Acts 8 verse 37 following. But up to that point, sins have not been forgiven yet. When one obeys God in baptism, that's when he contacts the blood of Jesus and when the sins of mankind are forgiven. Listen to Acts 22 verse 16. A person's individual sin is forgiven when he obeys God in baptism. Ananias said to Saul, "Why are you waiting? Arise and be baptized and wash away your sins, calling on the name of the Lord." Friend, God loves you and God loves me so much that He made salvation possible. He made forgiveness of sins available, but it only comes to those who are willing to submit to God's plan of salvation. God loves you. Do you love Him? Prove your love for God. Receive the forgiveness of sins by obeying the gospel and becoming a new creature in God's sight.

0: Hebrews chapter 11 is a familiar passage to us. All of those great men and women mentioned in what we call the Hall of the Faithful. But the Hebrews writer readily admits in verse 32 of Hebrews chapter 11 that there is no space, neither space nor time, in the letter that he would be writing in order for him to mention all of those to give honor to whom honor was due. In fact, in Hebrews 11:32, he asks, "What shall I more say? For the time would fail me to tell of Gideon and of Barak and of Samson and of Jephthah and of David also and Samuel and of the prophets who through faith subdued kingdoms, wrought righteousness, obtained promises, stopped the mouths of lions, quenched the violence of fire, escaped the edge of the sword out of weakness."
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1: It's 73 degrees.
3: Hosea chapter 4 to verse 6. It's very appropriate for this series of lessons that we do the Sunday evening, the fifth Sunday evening here at the Paintsville Church of Christ. And that is our question and answer series. And we call that asking for a friend. You see, a lot of times people will ask questions that they are curious about. And sometimes they might receive the wrong answer to those questions. But you know, the key to answering those questions that we sometimes have from time to time is opening up the Word of God and seeking the answer which God provides us. Let us never seek the answer which man provides, but the inspired answer that God will provide us from His inspired Word. I never want you to take my word for what the Word of God says. You never take a man's word for what the Word of God says. You open it up yourselves. You read it. You study it. You discern from it and rightly divide the word of truth. And that's exactly what we ought to be doing as New Testament Christians. And sometimes we come across those questions that they're very curious questions, questions that we have concerns about. And that's exactly what this whole series of lessons is about. We're calling it asking for a friend. And these questions that we discuss in this series of lessons are questions that have been put in or questions that you have delivered to me. And those questions probably come from some question that maybe you have been asked or a question that you've come across in the Word of God. Now, if you want to submit one of those questions for this series, all you have to do is provide me with that question. You can message me that question. You can hand it to me on a piece of paper, whatever you are comfortable with. They are completely anonymous. And we will discuss these questions on the fifth Sunday evening of our lesson. Now, here's the thing. There's not a lot of fifth Sunday evenings, and we've had a lot of questions that people have given to me, so we need to get caught up on some of the questions that have been submitted. So tonight, we're going to discuss two questions. You may remember in the last series of lessons, in the last question and answer sermon that we did, we only discussed one. Well, tonight we're going to discuss two, and we've got three more that we need to get through as well. And I'm really excited about the questions that have been submitted. It clearly shows that we have an interest in the Word of God. We want to know more about New Testament Christianity, and we want answers to those questions that have probably been posed to us by others. So the first question, we'll just go right ahead and dive into it, is this: is denominationalism sinful? You know, this is a very delicate question. This is a question that can cause some people perhaps to become angry. It's a question that can perhaps cause some frustration or some conflict. But you know, my job as a gospel preacher is to preach the truth in all love. But I still have to preach the truth. That's my obligation as a gospel preacher who stands before you and preaches the Word of God. And tonight, that's what we're going to do with this question. We're going to open up the Scriptures, and we're going to find the answer that God gives us to this question and not the answer that man provides us to this question. You know, there have been many great hoaxes that have been perpetuated upon the people of this world. There's just a few that come to my mind. You think about evolution. You think about Buddhism. You think about Hinduism. You think about communism. All of these ideologies and hoaxes that have been perpetuated upon people that teach you that these things are truthful, that these things are fact. But here's the thing. As students, oftentimes we can look objectively to try to find the answers to these questions. And through objective truth, not subjective truth, when I subject my feelings and my emotions as I'm trying to discern the answer to a question that I may have, but objective truth, I can easily discern that those things are false, that those things are untrue. But here's the thing. Oftentimes in the world, even if somebody can determine through objective truth that something is false, that something is a hoax, that something is a lie, they will still follow it anyway. And oftentimes the conversation goes a little bit like this. You can show them black and white in the Word of God where it says that this belief that they have is in error of the Word of God. But a lot of times they'll say, well, that's just what I believe. If we can't open up the Word of God and be honest and look to the Word of God for transformation of the person that God wants us to become rather than confirmation of the person that we are, then we cannot have biblical conversations. One of the great religious hoaxes that have been perpetuated upon millions and millions of souls is denominationalism. Denominationalism promises things that it cannot deliver. And the reason that it cannot deliver it is because denominationalism teaches an error. It is built upon error from the Word of God. Now, I would never discuss a topic with you unless we first defined that topic. And this evening, as we begin our lesson, I want to begin with four separate definitions. You see, oftentimes preachers may mention a specific word or talk about a specific topic that you might not quite understand. Some people may ask the question, well, what is a denomination? What is denominationalism? So what we're going to do is we're going to define and break down this word through four separate definitions. The first definition is this: denominate. It means to give a name to or to designate. If I denominate something, it means that I'm giving a specific name to it, or I am designating a division. The second term is denomination. Now, a denomination, by definition, is a large group of religious organizations that are united under a common faith, a common name, and organized under the same administration. You could say that it is a designated division. And that designated division shares a common faith, they share a common name, and they're organized under the same common administration. What about the word denominator? Now, this is a math term, and I'm not very good at math, but I looked up the definition in the dictionary, so it must be true, right? And Craig can get me after services if it's not. But the definition is this: the expression written below the line in the common fraction that indicates the number of parts into which one whole is divided. A denominator is a divider. So a denomination is a designated division. You could say that a denomination is a divider. Now, if we take these three separate definitions and we put them together, we find this terminology, denominationalism. It is to divide into religious groups under a common name and organization based upon different designations, church affiliations, or different doctrines. Denominationalism, by its very definition, in a nutshell, is the religious world divided based upon denominators that they find within the Word of God. Now, the question that we're asking tonight is denominationalism sinful? Well, let's first explore a basic fact, as we have determined from these definitions that it is a division, that it is a divider, that they are denominating from something. So the basic fact must be this: if you are one who identifies with a denomination, then you are a person who denominates from a specific practice, a specific teaching, or a specific principle in the whole, and that whole is the Word of God. So the question that we must ask is this: as a denomination, or as one who identifies with a denomination, what are you denominating from in the Word of God? Are you denominating from the first century church that we read of in the New Testament? Are you denominating from the teaching of the necessity of baptism in the New Testament? are you denominating from the system of faith that we find within the New Testament? What principle, what teaching, what are you denominating from as a member of a denomination or one who identifies with a denomination? Is denominationalism sinful? Well, I think that we find multiple scriptures in the New Testament that teaches us the very principle that it is. And this evening, because of time constraints, we're only going to explore two separate scriptures. And the first is found in John chapter 17. Now, in John chapter 17, Jesus is praying. Specifically, he's praying for his apostles, but then he transitions and he begins to pray for us as Christians, those who are going to be believers. And I want you to notice what Jesus says. I do not pray for these alone, but also for those who will believe in me through their word, that they all may be one, as you, Father, are in me, and I in you, that they also may be one in us, that the world may believe that you sent me. Did you notice what Jesus said? Jesus talked about unity. Jesus says, I pray that these believers will be one, just as I am one with God the Father. I pray that they will be one. Let me ask you this. Is unity united or is it divided? Well, clearly, unity is united. When Jesus says, I pray that they will be one, is Jesus saying, I pray that they will be united? Or is Jesus saying that I pray they will be divided? Well, he's clearly saying that I pray they will be united. And what unites us as Christians? The Word of God. Now, clearly we can establish here that Jesus is saying he doesn't want any divisions to be amongst his believers. He doesn't want any divisions to be amongst Christians. He wants them to be one in matters of faith and in matters of salvation. That's an interesting teaching. In fact, if you go over to the book of Corinth, or the epistle to the church in Corinth, this first one in 1 Corinthians chapter 1, Paul begins his letter here to these Christians in Corinth by saying something that I want to focus on for just a moment. Now, here's the problem in Corinth. There seems to be a lot of division in Corinth. You see that there are people who are identifying with specific preachers, and we'll get to that here in just a moment. But we also see that they're divided on a lot of different issues. For example, in 1 Corinthians chapter 8, we see that they're divided over meat that has been sacrificed to idols. It's caused a division in the pews. Do you have a group that supports it and the group that doesn't support it? Well, here Paul begins his epistle to this church in Corinth by saying this. Now, I plead with you, brethren, by the name of our Lord Jesus Christ, that you all speak the same thing, that there be no divisions among you, and that you be perfectly joined together in the same mind and in the same judgment. Paul says, I want you to be perfectly joined together. I want you to be of the same mind, and I don't want there to be any divisions among you. Now, is that to be united or is that to be divided? Well, that's clearly to be united. Wasn't it Jesus who said, a house divided against itself cannot stand? Well, Paul says here that he wants us to be united. He wants us not to have any divisions and to be perfectly joined together. Now, when we take this logical argument to the question that has been posed, that question being, is denominationalism sinful? When you look at John chapter 17, Jesus prayed that we should be one. Question. If we are to be one, and denominationalism, by its very definition, means to divide, wouldn't that mean that we are going against what Jesus prayed for there as us, as Christians? Wouldn't that mean that we would also be going against the will of God? For the teachings of Jesus didn't come from himself. He was teaching that which God the Father instructed him to teach. Well, what about here in 1 Corinthians chapter 1? Speak the same thing, let there be no divisions among you, and let you be perfectly joined together. Now, if we're going to speak the same thing, and if we're not going to have any divisions, and if we're going to be perfectly joined together, wouldn't that mean, through logical argument, that there could be no divisions among us? But denominationalism, and denomination by its very definition, means division. Let's take it a step further. Is it sinful to identify with those denominations? Well, clearly, the Bible teaches us that denominations, or to denominate from the Word of God, is sinful. To try to divide the Word of God based upon various teachings that we want to take and teachings that we don't want to take is sinful. Well, is identifying with those things sinful? Well, if you go on down in 1 Corinthians chapter 1, Paul talks about a problem that arose there in the church in Corinth. Now, the problem is this. You have all these Christians, and they're identified with various preachers. Some say they're of Apollos. Some say that they're of Cephas. Some say they're of Christ. And some say they are of Paul. Now, I want you to notice the three rhetorical questions that the Apostle Paul presents to the church in Corinth. And this is directly after he said, "Let there be no divisions among you. Be perfectly joined together and speak the same things." We skipped over a slide, but 1 Peter chapter 4 and verse 11, the Apostle Peter simply said, "Speak as the oracles of God." He asked this, "Is Christ divided?" Well, that's obviously a rhetorical question. The answer to that is no, because we just read there in John chapter 17 that Jesus said he wanted us to be one as he was with God the Father. Is Christ divided? The answer to that question is no. What about this? Was Paul crucified for you? Well, it was Jesus who said in John chapter 3 and verse 16, "For God so loved the world that he sent his only begotten son, Paul the apostle, that whoever believeth in him should not perish but have everlasting life." What's the problem with that? Paul the apostle wasn't the one who died for your sins. He wasn't crucified for your sins. Jesus the Christ was. So obviously we know the answer to that question. Was Paul crucified for you? Well, no. What about the third question? Or were you baptized in the name of Paul?

doctrines of men? No. The power of God unto salvation is found in the gospel of Jesus Christ. They were identified with men. But the power of God is not found in the doctrines of men. All you have to do is go over to Matthew chapter 15 and read those verses where Jesus is talking about vain worship. And you'll see that the reason he says their worship was vain is because they taught the commandments of men as commandments of God. Paul says, you are to be one. You are to be perfectly joined together. You are to speak the same things. And if we speak as the oracles of God. 1 Peter chapter 4, out of verse 11. That means when we open up the Bible and we're going to talk Bible, we're going to talk Bible in Bible ways. We're going to speak where the Bible speaks and we're going to remain silent where the Bible is silent. We're going to be people who have the Word of God as the foundation of our belief in Christ. The question is denominationalism sinful? Now, there are a variety of different other scriptures that we could talk about. But I think that we can clearly establish from these scriptures that we have discussed in the Word of God that it is, in fact, sinful. But you see, in the year of 2021, denominationalism doesn't quite look as it has always looked traditionally. You see, there's movements that exist in the religious world today. You have the modern church movement. You have the mega church movement. And what they're doing is they're taking on different names. Names that appeal to a larger group of people. Names that appeal to the mainstream culture in religion in order to appeal to more people and bring more people in. But here's the thing. They've changed their names, but they've not changed their doctrines. You see, they may change their name and give it a more new mainstream name, but they're still preaching the same doctrines that have been around for hundreds and hundreds and hundreds of years, and those doctrines are man-made. For example, Calvinism is still taught. Lutheranism is still taught. Anglicanism is still taught. All of these man-made doctrines that have come about over the last few hundred years are still taught, though this movement in the religious world today has taken on a new name. Oftentimes, I refer to it as wolves in sheep's clothing. They put on sheep's clothing to make their appearance seen as something that is appealing, something that will draw people in. But when they come in and they're under the mindset and under the attitude that things are different, this is a more upbeat church, this is something that is new, this is improved, this is what I'm looking for. But the doctrines have remained the same. Let me ask you a logical question. If the Word of God is in fact the inspired Word of God, 2 Timothy chapter 3, and verses 16 and 17, if it is profitable for correction, for improve, for reproof, for instruction in righteousness, to thoroughly equip every man for every good work, if the Word of God contains all things that pertain to life and godliness, do you and I need any new revelations or any new man-made doctrines that have come about over the last few hundred years to get to heaven? Absolutely not. We have all that we need right here in the inspired Word of God to get to heaven. You don't need denominations. You don't need denominationalism. You don't need the man-made doctrines of men. You simply need to open up your Bible and read the inspired Word of God. And God will tell you everything that you need to know. The question is denominationalism sinful? And clearly we can establish from the principles of the New Testament that it is, in fact, sinful. Question number two. Let's talk about a common denominator in denominationalism. Are women permitted to preach in the worship assembly? I think that we could all agree on this basic statement as we look at our world in an overview. We live in a nation today that suffers from political polarization. You're either right or you're left, and there is no middle. But here's the thing about that political polarization that exists in our nation today. It has created two separate groups in the religious world.
You have one group on one hand that wants to adhere to the scriptures, that wants to adhere

0: adhere to biblical authority. And then you have the other group, on the other hand, that wants to change, that wants to adapt, that wants to adjust, for lack of a better term, modernize the Word of God to fit into the societal or the cultural norms that we experience in our world today. And we see over the course of many years that many movements have begun to enter into the church in a variety of different ways. They've extended themselves into the church and attempted to expand many things, but specifically the roles of women without biblical authority. You see, Satan does everything in his power to try to blur the distinct lines that are present in the Word of God. God has given us the distinct lines, the parameters by which we live our lives as New Testament Christians and derive our teachings and our preachings out of the Word of God. But Satan wants to blur those lines to try to confuse people and lead people astray in the process. You see, as we're discussing this question, it's important that we note one central passage that answers this question for us. And that's in 1 Timothy chapter 2. Now you can turn there with me in your Bibles. In 1 Timothy chapter 2, the context of that chapter of Scripture is really quite simple. He's talking about worship, specifically prayer. But the context of the things which Paul commands in that chapter of Scripture do not only extend to the worship setting, it also extends to life in general. Now, somebody may ask you the question, are women permitted to teach or preach in the worship assembly? Well, all you have to do is take in the verses 11 and 12, and the Bible teaches us something that is very black and white and very plain. Now, this teaching does not fit into the societal standard that has been established for the roles of men and women. In fact, I want you to notice what Paul says. Let a woman learn in silence with all submission. And I do not permit a woman to teach or to have authority over a man, but to be in silence. It's black and white. I mean, you can't get it any more simple than what Paul writes it in 1 Timothy chapter 2 and verses 11 and 12. He simply says this, a woman is to learn in silence with all submission, and he does not permit a woman to have authority over a man. Now, if a woman preached in the worship assembly, that would mean that that woman would have an authority over a man. But Paul says, I do not permit a woman to have authority over a man, and therefore women are not permitted to preach or teach in the worship assembly. Now, that's really quite black and white. It is as simple as it gets. A woman is not to have authority over a man. Now let me ask you this. Why would Paul put such limitations on women? I mean, why would Paul put these limitations on a woman and not allow a woman to preach or teach in the worship assembly? I mean, was Paul a victim of the societal norms and the societal standards of his day? Absolutely not. Because we all know that Scripture comes from the inspiration of God. Scripture is God-breathed. And that means that God breathed this verse. That means that God wanted this verse in His book. It's there for a purpose. And it needs less explanation and more concentration when we're simply trying to do and be what God wants us to be. In fact, if you go on down a few verses, you'll see the reasoning for why this is to be the case. In verses 13 and 14, Paul says this, for Adam was formed first and then Eve, and Adam was not deceived, but the woman being deceived fell into transgression. Eve was deceived first, and then Eve deceived Adam. The reason that this is the case is because God has given men and women specific roles to play in the home, in the worship setting, in all facets of life. And the woman, the wife, is to be in submission to her husband. Now, that is not to mean that the woman is inferior to her husband. You see, woman was formed from the rib of man to be his partner. She was not formed for the foot of man for him to stomp on her. And it's important that we remember that God designed these roles for a purpose, and he intends for those roles to be carried out and for us to adhere to the inspired word that he has provided us. Now, if you go to Genesis chapter 3 in your Bible, and I would encourage you to turn there with me. In Genesis chapter 3, we find a account, an illustration, if you will, of what happens when men or women try to alter the specific roles that God has given to men and women. Now, we all know the context of the scripture here in Genesis chapter 3. The serpent comes slithering into the garden. He was more cunning than any beast of the field. And he tempts Eve, and Eve is deceived. And after Eve is deceived, she goes to Adam, and then Adam is deceived, and they both fall into sin. The story is a story that we've been told from our childhood. But I want you to notice the course of events that exists here in Genesis chapter 3. You see, when the woman exerted spiritual authority over the man, and the man failed in his spiritual leadership of the home, Satan wreaked havoc in the home. In fact, in Genesis chapter 3, and verse 9, when God comes into the garden in the cool of the day, and he knows that Adam and Eve have sinned, but God first goes to who? He first goes to Adam, and he says, "Where are you?" Now, wait a minute. It was Eve that was deceived, and then Adam. Why would God go to Adam in an effort to confront him of the sin that he had committed? Well, the answer is simple. Adam was the spiritual leader of the home. The husband is the head of the wife, Ephesians chapter 5 and verse 25, just as Christ is head of the church. He first went to Adam to confront Adam about this sin. But what about verse 17? Then to Adam he said, "Because you have heeded the voice of your wife and have eaten from the tree of which I commanded you, saying, you shall not eat of it." Now the teaching was simple. God said, you can eat of every tree in the garden except one. And then Eve was deceived and she ate of the tree. She deceived Adam. Adam ate of the tree and they both fell into sin. But here in verse 17, we are provided with an example of God confronting Adam about his failed spiritual leadership. He says, you were deceived and heeded the voice of your wife, and you did what I commanded you not to do. The roles that God has laid out for men and women through his inspired word are very simple. The man is the head of the house. The woman was created as a helper. She was created to fulfill that role that God has given her. Now, to many, that may seem as an old-fashioned teaching, something that is out of date, something that needs to just be left in the past. But you and I must come to the Word of God and realize if that's what God expects, and God expects us to do as he has commanded us to do, then we must simply do it. The woman plays a very important role in the church today. If you go over to Titus chapter 2, you'll read of the role of the woman. And she's to teach and admonish the younger women. She's to show them how to be a mother and how to be a wife and how to be loving and how to be supportive. And the church would not be where it's at today if it was not for godly women who fulfilled the role that God gave them to the best of their ability. In 1 Peter chapter 3, Peter talks about how a believing wife can win over an unbelieving husband through her conduct or through her example. Do you believe that's true? I believe that's true. I've seen it happen. I continually see it happen. The example of a wife and the example of a mother is something that is one of the strongest examples that you will find in all of the world. And try to exploit that specific role that God has given the woman is to do something that God does not want us to do. is a woman permitted to teach or preach in the worship assembly? The answer to that is no. The Bible makes that very plain. It's black and white. He says, I do not permit a woman to teach or to exert authority over a man. 1 Timothy chapter 2 and verses 11 through 12. Those are the two questions that we planned on answering tonight in our sermon. We have many more that have been submitted that I have yet to get to. We will get there hopefully in the next fifth Sunday. Now tonight I came to deliver you an invitation. You know, the Bible teaches us that God is not slack concerning his promises, as some count slackness, but he is long-suffering toward all, hoping that all will come to repentance. 2 Peter chapter 3, verse 9. You recognize that God has given you an opportunity this evening. If you have yet to obey his will and his gospel plan of salvation, to do that before it's everlasting too late. The reason that God has not come back yet, the reason that our Savior has yet to come back and take his own to heaven with him, is because God is waiting for one more soul to repent, to be obedient, and to have that desire, that hope within their heart that they can live in eternity one day. You have that opportunity this evening that's extended before you if you're not a New Testament Christian. Perhaps you are a Christian. You're living in sin and you want to turn away from that sin. We'll pray for you and we'll help you in any way that we possibly can. I would encourage you to come as we stand and as we sing a song of invitation.
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2: Hello, my name is Griffin Collins and I have an exciting announcement. We will begin releasing a weekly devotional on Facebook titled Matters That Matter. In these weekly devotionals, we will discuss topics that are important and specific to the Lord's church today. What does the Bible say about trusting others? Am I required to be faithful as a Christian? I pray that you will follow along with us as we explore matters that matter today.
1: It's 72 degrees.
3: You know.

you recall, in Matthew chapter 4, as well as in Luke chapter 4, the temptation of Jesus, and the latter portion of chapter 3 of Matthew, he was baptized, and when he came forth out of the water, the Spirit of God descended as a dove coming upon him. A voice out of heaven said, "This is my beloved Son, in whom I am well pleased." God the Father, God the Son, God the Holy Spirit. We understand that. But I recall that he was led of the Spirit into the wilderness to be tempted of the devil. Now, for the sake of brevity, we'll not deal with all three of the temptations, but one of them consisted of Satan carrying the Lord to a high mountain apart. He showed him all the kingdoms of the earth and the glory of them. And he said, "These are mine, and to whomsoever I shall give them, and they shall be thine, if thou wilt fall down and worship me." Now, there are a lot of people today who would say, "Man, if I could own the world, if I had control of the people of the world, if I had the wealth of the world..." What's that? "I'll give this to you if you'll fall down and worship me." Do you remember what the Lord said in verse 10 in Matthew chapter 4? "Get thee hence, Satan, get out of here. Thou shalt worship the Lord thy God, and him only shalt thou serve." Oh, and I love the preface of that. He said, "It is written." Oh, so very, very important. Just a moment, Lord. "It is written, thou shalt worship the Lord thy God, and him only shalt thou serve." Now, it's an interesting thing. How may sinful humanity, such as I, worship the infinite God? Well, friend, it's like that matter of faith that we talked about. It's just simply doing what the Lord said. John chapter 4, verse 24. You remember that Jesus said, "God is a spirit, and they that worship him must worship in spirit and in truth." There's no two ways to worship God, only one. In spirit, right attitude of reverence and awe, doing what he said. "Sanctify them in truth. Thy word is truth." John 17, verse 17. "And they that worship God must worship in spirit and in truth." That's vital. We simply do what God authorized to be done in worship. But you think for just a moment what an exalted, unexcelled privilege it is for a sinner such as I to be allowed through the cleansing efficacy of the blood of God's Son to enter into the divine presence to worship the infinite, almighty, all-knowing, everywhere, constantly God. What a great privilege indeed that he would allow an unworthy person such as I to come before him for the purpose of worship. It is a wonderful thing indeed. And in that worship, we simply do what the Lord authorized to be done. I think that's illustrated also time and again in the Old Testament, isn't it? For instance, that familiar passage, Leviticus chapter 10, at verses 1 and 2. You remember Nadab and Abihu were the sons of Aaron. Now, Aaron was a brother of Moses, and he was the high priest. And these boys were priests. They were the sons of Aaron. Nadab and Abihu, their duty as priests was to burn incense before the Lord. Now, each took his censer, put incense thereon, and offered strange fire, which Jehovah commanded not. And fire came forth from Jehovah, burned them to death at their post of duty. Wait a minute, what? Fire came forth and burned them to death. Why? Well, they offered strange fire, which Jehovah commanded not. Well, just a moment. Where did God say to the priests of that day, "Do not use strange fire"? He didn't say anything about it at all. Oh, no, he didn't say anything about it at all. You see, he told them what to do. Many people today in religion, and basically good people, are governed by what God said nothing about. Friend, he won't respect that. He respects only his own will. What had God said about the burning of incense or the use of fire? Oh, from the time Moses dedicated the tent and its furniture and everything related thereto, it was holy. It was separated from things profane. It was not of the common possessions of the children of Israel. No. It was separated. It was dedicated to God. Now, when you add the common to the divine, friends, you got problems.
What did God said about the use of fire in the tabernacle? Oh, he said any fire that's used in the service of the tabernacle must be taken from the altar at the door of the tent of meeting. The burnt altar at... Wait a minute. So Nadab and Abihu took the fire to burn the incense from another source, right? Well, somebody says, preacher, what difference would it make? I mean, fire is fire, and one fire would burn incense as well. That has nothing to do with the worship of God. Nothing. No. The worship of God is simply doing what God said with a pure heart. A determination to worship Him limits me to His instruction relative to that worship. Otherwise, I'm not worshiping God. As a matter of fact, I don't love the Lord. I don't care about what He thinks or anything about. Oh, I know there's a God, and I'm going to worship. Whoa. That's infidelity. No. The heart is committed. God is a spirit, and they that worship Him must worship in spirit and in truth. If you go through the actions without the love of God in your heart, without a recognition of the fact that you, in so doing, are striving to honor and to please Him, that's not worship. God won't be anything. That's what Israel did. They offered their sacrifices, but then they were thinking about, the idol gods of the heathen around them. They weren't concerned with God. They didn't love God in the heart as they should. They were not doing this because God required it, and they want to honor Him. They love Him. No. They were just doing that routinely because that's what He said, but we'll do as we please. Well, that's not worship. You know, upon the first day of the week when the disciples came together to break bread, Acts 20, verse 7, I believe it is. Check me out. But upon what day do we worship God in a formal sense when we come together? Oh, it's interesting that the Lord was raised from the dead on the first day of the week. Oh, He appeared unto His apostles on the first day of the week. The church was established on the first day of the week. Oh, and the time of assembly for the saints of God for the purpose of worship is the first day of the week. Well, now somebody says, preacher, in the Old Testament they were to keep the Sabbath. Right. And Paul said, you are severed from Christ. Ye who would be justified by the law, you're fallen away from grace. Galatians 5 and verse 4. You see, Christ fulfilled the law, Matthew 5, 17 and 18, took it out of the way, nailing it to His cross, Colossians 2, 14 through 17. So the law is no longer authoritative in religion. As a matter of fact, the Mount of Transfiguration, Matthew 17, 1 through 5, Moses, the law, Elijah, the prophets, appeared for talking with the Lord. Old Peter wanted to build three tabernacles, make them equal. No. Moses and Elijah were taken out of the way. God said of Christ, this is my beloved Son. Hear ye Him. Today, Jesus Christ is the authority in worship. Well, when the church comes together upon the first day of the week, how should we worship God? Just what should we do? Speaking one to another in psalms, hymns, and spiritual songs, singing with grace in your hearts unto God. Ephesians 5, what is that, 19:20? Check it out. Singing? Right. It's the fruit of lips. Hebrews 13 at verse 15 that give glory and honor to His name. It's interesting. Yes, sir. Let the word of Christ dwell in you richly in all wisdom, teaching and admonishing one another in psalms, hymns, and spiritual songs, singing with grace in your hearts unto God. In Colossians 2. What's that? Singing. Somebody said, just a minute, preacher. There are ways to improve the quality of singing. For instance, if you had an organist who had great talent and ability in playing an organ, it would improve... You lose your soul. Offered strange fire, which Jehovah commanded not. Friend, a mechanical instrument of music of any description or type cannot do one thing that God requires to be done by the music that He authorized. The instrument is the heart. It's the fruit of lips. We sing praises to His name. We teach and admonish one another by the lyrics of the song. You add to that, friend, you'll lose your soul. You can only worship God
according to his word. Must, M-U-S-T, that's an imperative. Must worship in spirit and in truth. And as when we come together, we unite our hearts in prayer. And that's a vital thing indeed. The effectual fervent prayer of a righteous man availeth much in its working. James 5, verse 16, taught them a parable to the end that they ought always to pray and not to faint. Oh, Luke chapter 18, verse 1, it is so important that we pray. Now, when one man is leading the prayer for the benefit of the entire congregation, he needs to be heard. And that's a point that needs to be made today. It's like Paul in 1 Corinthians 12 and 13 talking about the gift of tongues in the miraculous age of the church, the ability to speak in languages heretofore unstudied and unlearned. He said, when you're assembled with the saints, don't speak in tongues because you'll be a barbarian, a heathen to those who hear you because they can't understand what you're saying. You speak in a tongue, you're just talking to God. No, speak in the language of the people that are assembled. So you would be doing the same thing if you do not lift your voice sufficiently to be heard by the congregation. How can they say the amen when you finish the prayer? But we unite our hearts in prayer. Well, somebody says, now, are we supposed to hold up our hands and wait? God didn't say anything about that. No. God said to pray. Oh, if you're on your knees, that's fine. If you're standing after the last song and the prayer is offered, that's fine. The position that you take in prayer is not mentioned. No. Oh, 1 Timothy chapter 2, verse 8, Paul said, I desire that men pray in every place, lifting up holy hands without wrath or dispute. No, he's not telling you what to do with your hands. He's saying out of a pure heart, a faultless life, you pray to God. Pure hands. That's the thought involved there. So when we come together, we pray. And that's from the heart. No question about that. Then, of course, we teach God's Word. And that is a vital part of our growth, our development, and our spiritual unity, and the love and the warmth that we share as children of God when we're gathered. That's essential to my maturity. Yes, sir, I grow Christ-like. As a result of that, it is so very, very important. So we teach God's Word, and one will stand sometimes and preach the gospel to us, and that's wonderful. Oh, then we observe the Lord's Supper on the first day of the week, unleavened bread, fruit of the vine. It's a wonderful thing to have that privilege.

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0: It's 71 degrees. Whoa.

Dr. Hollis Todd said, as he listened to Dr. Thomas Wood discussing his book, The Politically Incorrect Guide to American History, Dr. Todd said he was reminded of so much that had been written and said about how to defeat poverty, at least defeat much of the poverty. It is quite clear to most, as a number of indices are reviewed, that the war on poverty has not been won. To the contrary, defeat is evidenced by observing the pockets of poverty of spirit, lack of motivation, the feeling of victimhood, and the development of a feeling, I'm entitled to a government dole, rather than feeling responsibility for one's plight. The government, in its effort to be a benevolent parent, has manufactured poverty zones in America and has defeated so many persons by shamelessly putting them on the dependence treadmill of failure. The zones of poverty are bought and paid for by your benevolent government with your tax dollars. Of course, for the left, if only we could pass more laws to provide more funds for the current programs, we could help so many more of the disadvantaged and more effective in aiding them too. The rationale is cited in Flynn's book, Intellectual Morons, How Ideology Makes Smart People Fall for Stupid Ideas. The left's rationale in practice is simple. It is intentions rather than outcomes that matter. Have you listened to the left politician in the campaign mode? I'm going to talk about the issues, education, health care, Social Security, and so forth, leaving the whole process with as much vagueness as possible without a note of a plan. The left does have some specifics on their fixing of said areas with the promise of generous increase in government spending. So, instead of being specific, they are rather general with their attack dog mentality, recklessly calling conservatives right-wing extremists and saying that they, the conservatives, want to cut your benefits, starve the children, take away the seniors' Social Security, drive the seniors to eating dog food and pushing them out in the cold. And let me comment on what Dr. Todd is saying here. The audacity of such people to reflect on our intelligence by talking about driving seniors to eat dog food, pushing them out in the cold. People need to have more respect for the intelligence of people that read and listen to them than to make such wild-eyed and reckless observations. And now back to what Dr. Todd has said. He says, back to the intentions to aid you with your many problems through government. It apparently makes a lot of persons feel good inside when they dole out benevolence intended to help the needy. What about a rationale on Christian do-gooders? I think personally we ought to assist persons individually through organizations, through church and government on a self-help, temporary, assistant basis. We may assist and should help the needy by paying utility bills, purchase of food, and other essentials for those down on their luck, as they say it, temporarily out of work and so forth. Walter Williams, an African-American columnist and Ph.D. in economics, has said, government housing used to be seen as a temporary domicile when he lived in public housing in Philadelphia as a youth. He further says the housing was safe then, that it was a shame to talk ugly. Mouths were washed out with soap. A shame to have a child if you weren't married and so forth. He also said most of the families were intact two-parent. His family was the only one that wasn't an intact two-parent one because his father, as Walter Williams said, deserted the family. What changed all of this good behavior and moral fiber of so many people? Williams gives an emphatic answer, welfare. His response is not a mean-spirited, uncaring conclusion. He looked at the facts as an economist, worth his salt. To reiterate, those on the left usually have only feelings and good intentions in the offerings. If why do Christians think and vote liberal, Dr. Todd captures the rationale for Christians and others voting for the party and candidates who support all manner of non-traditional views and policies and doling out welfare funds, rather
voters should be clamoring for both moral family foundations and real benevolent government programs. Welfare programs should have an emphasis on self-help. In other words, government should be in the business of teaching how to fish rather than be in the business of handing out fish. Is it not an immoral vote to support a politician who votes for programs that place the needy on a dependence treadmill of failure? For Christians and other benevolent souls, it boils down to the support for the so-called compassion in the so-called government benevolent programs for the poor. Senator Elbert Gulleroy, a black Louisiana state senator, and I apologize if that's not the correct pronunciation of his last name, this gentleman changed parties in the last year, and he captured the essence of liberal welfare policies when he says, "Welfare isn't designed to lift persons up. It's about controlling you, and one may add, doling out the welfare to purchase your vote." The government benevolence perspective trumps support for the immoral choices in voting. There's a gentleman by the name of Michael Bauman who says, and I'm quoting him as Dr. Todd has quoted him, "We forget that giving good gifts is an exceedingly difficult endeavor, and that poverty is not always itself the problem. It's often a symptom of another problem. That is, if poverty, or the lack of money, really what ails the poor, supplying vast amounts of money surely would alleviate it. But after 30 years of great society-style war on poverty, welfare programs, programs that have transferred in 1990 dollars more than $3 trillion to the poor, poverty is still winning the war. If the money earmarked for poverty relief in this year's federal budget," 1994 is when he was making this statement, if the money earmarked for poverty relief in this year's federal budget alone were given to the poor directly, we would have enough funds to raise every man, woman, and child in America above the poverty line and have a cool $6 billion left over to celebrate our victory. So misplaced government compassion, as Dr. Todd says, can and has been a disaster for so many persons. I'm really happy to have escaped the welfare dependence trap. And that's when he talks about how he grew up in poverty, but his folks assured him that by hard work, he could get himself out of that situation. Dr. Thomas Woods noted that poverty was declining about 1% per year in the 50s decade and a little later in the 60s. However, President Lyndon Johnson's Great Society declared war on poverty and began the campaign that cost multiple trillions of dollars that removed the underpinnings of society in the process. It was noted by both Woods and Gill, as Dr. Todd observes, if one gets an education, gets a job, gets married before having children, and stays out of jail, one has a high chance of successfully escaping poverty in the United States. Dr. Thomas Wood suggested that the dole out through the war on poverty help persons feel good about requesting and demanding a dole from the government. It used to be a shame to beg or to hold out one's hand for whatever was offered. The Great Society removed shame from the thinking of welfare recipients. It made them recipients of the entitled mantra. It removed the work ethic from the psyche of the recipients, too. They had learned that they were morally entitled to the neighbor's wealth, and now they demanded more and more without shame. It's time that we encourage this country to learn again the work ethic and the value of work. Work is simply the way you use your time. And if we could come back in this country, and maybe there are enough people that are willing to come back to work hard, to look for a job. It may not be the best paying job out there, but it can give you a sense of your own self-respect, and it can help you meet your financial obligations. And so let us resolve to do what we can to stand up for the work ethic in America, and to do what we can to encourage people not to look upon the tax money that we have to pay as a right that they have to obtain it. We are one nation under God, with liberty and justice for all.

0: 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It's on a point
1: 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By doing so, we hope to strengthen your relationship with God. 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By signing up for this correspondence course, you can take the first step in strengthening your relationship with God. Let God's Word lead you out of whatever situation or condition that you find yourself in. If you follow Him and His Word, you will come to know the true meaning of life.

The Apostle Paul stood in the midst of Mars Hill and said, "Ye men of Athens, I perceive that in all things you're too superstitious. For as I passed by and beheld your devotions, I found an altar with this inscription, To the unknown God, Him whom ye ignorantly worship, declare I unto you. God who made the worlds and all things that are therein, seeing that He is God of heaven and in earth, dwelleth not in temples made with hands, neither is He worshipped with men's hands, as though He needed anything. Seeing He giveth to all life, breath, and all things, and hath of one blood made all the nations of men for to dwell upon the face of the earth, and hath determined the times before appointed and the bounds of their habitation, that they should seek after God, if haply they might feel after Him and find Him, though He be not far from any one of us. As your own poets have said, we are His offspring. In Him we live and move and have our being. Forasmuch then as we are the offspring of God, we ought not to think that the Godhead is likened unto gold or silver or stone, graven with art and man's device. And the times of this ignorance God winked at. But now commandeth all men everywhere to repent, because He hath appointed a day in the which He will judge the world in righteousness by that man whom He hath ordained, and by whom He hath given assurance unto all men, in that He hath raised Him from the dead." 17th of Acts, beginning at 22. Here in the course of only 10 verses or so of Scripture, the Apostle Paul no fewer than twice referred to the men of Athens and or their practices as ignorant. Oh, no disparaging remark is intended by the use of the word, even though in more modern times it's often been used that way. Paul's application of the word ignorant is really just dealing with a lack of knowledge. Even the most informed among us remain ignorant about something, for no one can know everything. And yet there were some very important things of which the Athenians were ignorant, and this is particularly noteworthy considering the fact that it is said of the Athenians that they spent their time in nothing else but to hear or to tell some new thing. But yet, there were some very important things of which they remained ignorant. One of them was, who is God? Who is God? There would be perhaps an unlimited number of imaginary gods recognized in the Grecian society. Altars and statues and idols and various recognitions of these scattered about their environs, and yet the Apostle Paul encounters one that is simply inscribed to the God unknown, the one of whom we are ignorant, the one that we don't know. Paul said, the God that you ignorantly worship, I'll declare unto you. He is the God who is God of both heaven and earth, because He made heaven and earth and all things that are therein, including the likes of you and me.
human life, animal life, inanimate life, gave to all this life, gave to all animate life breath, and all things needed to sustain life. He is the God in whom we live and move and have our being. He is the God who of one blood made all the nations of men for to dwell upon the face of the earth, and he also made. He determined the portions of the globe from which they would originate. He determined the reasonable bounds of their very lifespans. All this and more is true of the God of whom they were ignorant. They were ignorant also of the ramifications of something that from their poets they had acknowledged as being true, and that is, we're the offspring of God. To acknowledge this and yet still be ignorant of who God is, rather amazing in its own right. The Apostle Paul pointed out something that they should consider. If indeed they are going to concede that humanity is the offspring of God, then what should be the ramifications of this acknowledgement in their present activities? That is, worshiping objects of gold and silver and stone graven with art and man's device. Consider this about the God whose offspring we are. In the Savior's conversation with the Samaritan woman at the well of Jacob, he said, God is a Spirit, 4th of John's Gospel, 24. When we consider all that this means for God to be a spirit, we can look way back at the 24th of Luke after the resurrection of Jesus Christ. He is encountered by some who believe they may have seen a spirit, but he assured them, saying, a spirit hath not flesh and bones, as ye see me have. Spirit is not a material being. A spirit is not flesh and blood. God is a spirit. And there is an order of nature that God the Creator had set in place since day one, and that is that all living things would bring forth after their own kind. Every seed would bring forth after its own sort. What is true terrestrially is true also spiritually. If God is a spirit, and we're assured that he is, and we are his offspring, and we are assured that we are, then there is something about us that possesses that same spirit quality. You'll recall first of Genesis, how that God said, come, let us make man in our image and after our likeness. And he did. God made man in his image. After the image of God created he him. Male and female created he them. What all should we gain from that? Go over to the second chapter of the book of Genesis. God formed man out of the dust of the earth, breathed into his nostrils the breath of life. Is that right there all there is to humanity? His physical manifestation, the part of him that is made from the dust of the earth and that is destined to return unto the same earth from which it came. Oh no, this isn't the part of us, the visible part.
that's made in the image of God at all. This isn't it. God is a spirit. He isn't this. God is a spirit. He isn't flesh and bones. You continue reading the text. When he breathed into the nostrils of man the breath of life, man became a living soul. This body, it's only animated by the spirit of man. That's why James said at James 2:26, the body without the spirit is dead. Part of man made in God's image. This isn't it. His soul, his spirit. That is the part of man that is destined to exist forever, somewhere, either in or out of the presence of God. And that is the part of man that God made in his image. The seed of God, if you will, to use that figure of speech, brought forth after its own kind. Spirit brought forth spirit. Every kind brings forth after its own kind. If we're the offspring of God, and we are, how foolish it would be to think that God, as the Athenians thought, was likened unto gold or silver or stone, graven with art and man's device, if that's what God was, and that's what we would be too. Gold or silver or stone, graven with art and man's device. So how sensible is it to consider that we're the offspring of God, and yet God is some material object of some material, if you will. Paul said, if you're the offspring of God, and you are, you have to regard the part of you that is made in the image of God as spirit. That's the part of you that comes from God. The gold, the silver, the stone, graven with art and man's device, mere idolatry. And that's a third thing of which the Athenians were ignorant. Apparently, the ordinances of God that had been given 1,500 years or more before the day that Paul stood in the midst of Mars Hill to declare unto them the God that they ignorantly worshipped. They appeared ignorant of God's ordinances, saying, thou shalt have no other gods before me. Thou shalt not make unto thee any graven image of anything that's in the heaven above, the earth beneath, or that is in the water that is under the earth. Thou shalt not bow down thyself to them, nor serve them. For I, the Lord thy God, am a jealous God, visiting the iniquities of the fathers unto the children, unto the third and fourth generation of them that hate me, but showing mercy unto thousands of them that love me and keep my commandments, from the 20th of Exodus, beginning at verse 3. Second commandment about graven images seems really to be an extension of the first commandment. We have better understanding of the first commandment by looking at the second. When God said, you have no other gods before me, before might be understood in more than one sense. That is, none held in higher regard than the one true and living God, hence no other gods before him, but also before him in this sense, none even in his presence. That is, none before me, before my eyes. In other words, none at all. None at all.
whether you hold them in higher or lower regard. None at all. Therefore, no graven images of any kind, heaven above, earth beneath, water that is under the earth, of any material in any form, not to be bowed down before, nor worshipped. And the Athenians did all these things. Paul at least twice referred to them and their practices as ignorant, without knowledge of who God was, of what it meant to be His offspring, and of His ordinances that forbade worshiping anything except Him. And all this, of which the Athenians were ignorant, others were made wise by their knowledge, their comprehension, and their understanding of these things. Paul told young Timothy, "From a child thou hast known the holy scriptures, which are able to make thee wise unto salvation through faith that is in Christ Jesus." 2 Timothy 3:15. Often, I suppose, we would think of a wise person as being an individual of years, someone whose countenance indicates it, someone who further indicates it by his manner of life and speech. Seldom, I suppose, would we have the tendency to associate wisdom with the very young. And yet, to the extent that the very young are able to understand the Word of God, and they are, they also, to that same extent, have the potential to become wise, even in their youth and childhood. And Paul said of young Timothy, "You've known these things since your childhood, the things that have the potential to develop into wisdom through faith that is in Christ Jesus." To the degree that the Athenians were ignorant, to the degree that Timothy knew that which could make one wise, is the degree, again, to which those of whom Paul wrote to the church at Rome had simply made themselves fools. Paul said, professing themselves to be wise, they became fools. They changed the glory of the incorruptible God into an image made likened unto corruptible man and birds and four-footed beasts and creeping things, and changing the Word of God into a lie, worshipped and served the creature more than the Creator, who is blessed forever, from the first of Romans, beginning at 22. Here is something that a person should bear in mind in order to be well equipped when facing the pseudo-intellectual garbage of this present world. That which is often touted as wisdom is foolishness. To every degree that the sovereign omnipotence of God is belittled, there's no wisdom, only foolishness. To every degree that humanity is disrespected as the image of God, it is to that degree one is not wise, but most foolish. To every degree that God is denied the credit that is rightfully His, as He who made heaven and earth and all that is therein, it is to that same degree that one is not wise,
but is most foolish. To every degree that the simple wisdom of the gospel of Jesus Christ as the power of God to save the souls of men is denied and cast aside, it is to that same extent man makes of himself a fool. Paul said, oh, they said they were wise. They weren't. They were foolish. In serving that which they made instead of the Creator that made them, they awarded a glory that belongs only to the incorruptible God, unto images that they made with their own hands, of corruptible man, birds, four-footed beasts, and creeping things, all of these, vaguely or vividly, in the idols that have gone throughout antiquity, have been used to depict what man in his foolish ignorance has regarded to be a deity worthy of their devotion. What a man makes with his own hands is lesser than himself. How then can it be worthy of his admiration and his devotion? We who are made by the hand of the Almighty are lesser than he greater than ourselves. Now we see the more natural order of he who is worshipped and those who owe him that honor. We are not the Creator, we're the creature. And all the adoration that the intellect, the heart, and the mind, and the emotions, and the affections of man are able to muster is that which is owed unto the Creator who made us creature of His own hand. The Apostle Paul wrote to the church at Corinth, to say, know ye not that the unrighteous shall not inherit the kingdom of God? Be not deceived, neither fornicators, nor idolaters, nor adulterers, nor the effeminate, nor the abusers of themselves with mankind, nor thieves, nor covetous, nor revilers, nor extortioners shall inherit the kingdom of God. And such were some of you. But ye are washed, but ye are sanctified, but ye are justified in the name of our Lord Jesus Christ and by the Spirit of our God. 1 Corinthians 6:9. The passage is opened with a question, rhetorical in its nature, indicating that the asker of the question doesn't need to know the answer for his own purposes. Rather, he is asking those whom he asks to search their own mind and heart to see if they don't already know the answer to this. And if they do, and they certainly should, then should it not direct their steps accordingly? Do they not know that the unrighteous shall not inherit the kingdom of God? The fool believes that they will if they have any acknowledgement of that kingdom at all. The wise know that the unrighteous can never inherit the kingdom. Be not deceived as the foolish are. Paul begins to enumerate every way in which a man can be immoral. And interestingly, while he talks about the commission of every kind of fornication,
Inserted there in the midst of all of it is idolatry. Perhaps one of the reasons for this is because the worship of gods imagined in the ancient age often involved participation in acts of perversion and immorality. And by grouping these together, you see that none has any moral advantage over the other. All are as immoral as the next. All are as sinful as anything else in the group, including the thievery, the covetousness that is the parent of the thievery, and on we could go. Paul said, don't be deceived into thinking that any of these inherit the kingdom of God. He said to the church at Corinth, some of you used to be guilty of these very things. There's a blessing in the fact that he refers to that time, though in the past tense. He said, such were, not such are, such were some of you at one time. But ye are washed of it. Oh, the fact that they have to be washed at all indicates that the guilt of this left a stain upon their soul. But he said, you're washed from it. The blood of Christ, and in the washing of regeneration, the renewing of the Holy Ghost, of which Paul wrote to Titus. He said, you're sanctified. Instead of reserving yourself for all of these things of which you used to be guilty, you've been repurposed. You've been set apart for a higher and a more noble and holy purpose. You're sanctified. You're also justified. Quite literally defined, you've been declared to be right. Not in your sins, but in being rid of them. Because you're washed. You're sanctified. Because you're justified. How many sins are committed in ignorance? Ignorance that could be alleviated by the gaining of knowledge. Paul at least twice told his Athenian audience at the 17th of Acts that they and their practices were ignorant. He sought to alleviate that ignorance by showing them who the God is that was unknown to them, what it means to be his offspring, and what it means to acknowledge the only true and living God.

0: Hello, my name is Griffin Collins, and I have an exciting announcement. We will begin releasing a weekly devotional on Facebook titled Matters That Matter. In these weekly devotionals, we will discuss topics that are important and specific to the Lord's Church today. What does the Bible say about trusting others? Am I required to be faithful as a Christian? I pray that you will follow
1: along. It's 1 o'clock.
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1: It's 76 degrees.
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4: Faith hears the inaudible, sees the invisible, believes the incredible, and receives the impossible. Faith is an eye that allows man to see the unseen. But how does one receive this faith? The Bible says, "So then faith cometh by hearing, and hearing by the Word of God," Romans 10:17. Faith is not just saying, "Yes, I believe in God." It's more. It's based on hearing. Hearing what? The gospel, the good news of Jesus Christ. The Bible, the actual Word of God, tells man of this gospel. You see, faith is based on evidence, and the Bible provides that evidence. Faith is not simply following after unknown or unproven truths. It's the result of thorough and continuous study. Do you want to see God? Begin your study of His Word. I'm Jim Dearman.

As humans, we like to dwell on the flowers and the rainbows of God's character, His goodness and kindness, and His love. But the Bible also speaks of His severity and justice. In fact, Proverbs 6:16 says, "There are six things that the Lord hates, seven that are an abomination to Him." What curdles God's stomach? What does He hate? He hates haughty eyes. Pride has always been an affront to God because it minimizes Him in the heart of the proud. God deserves praise and honor for all of His works toward us, the seen and the unseen. But pride blinds us to the ministrations of God and causes us to trust and praise ourselves for what we have accomplished. But pride also causes conflict between people. Haughtiness places ourselves above others. It leads us to think more highly of ourselves than what is proper. From their lofty perch, God will bring down the proud. So don't let pride go before your fall.

In the United States, there are regulations that are put into place by the FDA, the Food and Drug Administration, that help keep people alive. Regulations about what can be eaten, what can be sold, where it's packaged, and things of that nature. See, the FDA tries to keep bacteria and other things out of food that we eat, and it's very, very useful. In fact, probably thousands or maybe even millions of people stay alive every year because of these regulations. But did you know that the Bible has something similar to that? You see, the first five books of the Old Testament were written in about 1450 BC. So a person might not think that they would go back there for modern-day food regulations. But that's showing us something about the Bible. There is scientific foreknowledge in the Bible. It's kind of a big word, but it just simply means that the Bible has scientific information in it that there's no way the writers themselves could have derived or come up with on their own. It's looking forward, the foreknowledge, to a time when we do figure it out, but the writers themselves could not have known how valuable it was. One example of this scientific foreknowledge is found in Leviticus chapter 11. Moses was given instructions by God to bring the children of Israel out of Egypt. And there were going to be about 2 million of them, and they were going to be walking around in the wilderness for 40 years. And so when we look at these regulations, we see that they were designed to keep 2 million Israelites alive in a camping-type situation for some 40 years. And when we look at the food regulations, we realize that if those regulations had been put into place in the 1700s, 1600s, even the 1800s, they would have kept millions of people alive. But let's look at some of this scientific foreknowledge, some of these food regulations. Leviticus chapter 11, verse 3 says, "Among the animals, whatever divides the hoof, having cloven hooves, and chews the cud, that you may eat." Well, and then it goes on and gives you an example of what kind of animal would not fall into that category. And the swine, though it divides the hoof, having cloven hooves, yet does not chew the cud, it is unclean to you. Their flesh you shall not touch, they are unclean to you. So there we go. We have an example of one that has cloven hooves but doesn't chew its cud. Now, what would an animal be that has cloven hooves and does chew its cud? A cow would be an example of an animal that has cloven hooves and chews its cud. And a cow is an herbivore. It takes in plants and turns those plants basically into food that then humans consume, and that is an herbivore that chews the cud and has cloven hooves. But then you look at the swine and you realize that it is an omnivore. It will eat anything. It's a scavenger. It will take in whatever it finds. If it finds the carcass of a dead animal, it will eat it. If it finds a partially alive, diseased animal, it will eat it. You see, a pig has an extremely high probability of ingesting parasites and other disease-causing agents that, if not cooked properly, those diseases would be passed on to whatever consumed the pork, the pig meat. Well, we know that you need to cook pork properly now. In fact, we know it to such a degree that if you were to go into, let's say, your local steak place, and you sat down, you ordered a ribeye, and the waitress said, "How would you like it cooked?" And you said, "I'd like it cooked rare." She wouldn't have a problem with that. She'd write down rare on her ticket there, and she'd turn it in. But then if you said, "I'd like this pork chop, and I'd like it cooked rare," your waitress or waiter would then say, "No, I'm sorry, we can't cook it rare because the FDA, the Food and Drug Administration, has told us that we can't sell a rare pork chop." Well, why not? Why can't you sell a rare pork chop? Well, because we even know in the United States and all around the world that pork has such a higher probability of carrying disease-causing agents. Well, how would Moses have known that in 1450 BC? You see, one of the remarkable things about Israelite camps, the way that you can tell in many archaeological finds that this camp is a camp of Israelites is that when they look through the garbage, they don't find

pig bones. Now, when they look through the garbage of the Babylonians, they do. When they look through the garbage of the Assyrians, they do. But not the Israelites. You know, if there were 2 million people wandering around in the wilderness and they were going to try to keep from getting food-borne illnesses, one great way would just be to regulate what food you could eat and what food you couldn't eat, because many times they probably wouldn't have gotten cooked to a degree or to a temperature that would have killed those germ-causing agents. Well, then as you go down the list there in Leviticus chapter 11, you get in verse 9. And it says, these you may eat of all that are in the water, whatever is in the water that has fins and scales, whether in the seas or in the rivers, that you may eat. Now, what animals in the rivers don't have fins and scales in the seas and the rivers? Well, you're looking at some of those scavenger type fish. A catfish, for instance, although it would have fins, it does not have scales. And catfish, we know, scavenge the bottom of whatever body of water they are in, and they will eat virtually anything, very much like a pig. And then as you start looking at some of those other species that would not have scales and fins, you would come across things like an oyster. Well, you think in modern times we understand about oysters, about cooking them properly. We do. But you know, there are regulations about oysters and where you can eat them raw, when you can eat them raw, and when it's a good idea to eat them raw. In fact, if you're a big oyster fan, you probably know the rule that you should not eat a raw oyster in any month that doesn't have an R in it. May, June, July, August. Now, why is that? Well, because if you are transporting oysters, and it's a hot month here in the United States of America, if those oysters warm up to a certain temperature, then the bacteria that grow in oysters will start to grow. And that bacteria, guess what? You can't see it, you can't smell it, and it's tasteless. In fact, there is a certain bacteria that grows in oysters that has a death rate of 50%. That means that one out of every two people that eat an oyster with this certain bacteria die. As we look at that regulation for all animals in the rivers and the seas that can be eaten need to have scales and fins, that is a remarkably accurate way to keep people from getting foodborne illnesses from things like oysters or catfish or other animals that take in germ, disease-ridden things, and those things would be passed to the consumer. Well, as you go further in the list, you get down to about verse 19, verse 20, and it says, these also shall be unclean to you among the creeping things that creep on the land. The large lizard after its kind, the gecko, the monitor lizard, the sand reptile, the sand lizard, the chameleon, these are unclean to you. That's verse 29. As you look there in verse 29, you see that all the lizards are unclean. But why lizards? You see, in verse 20, it started telling you about the birds, and then gets down to 29, tells you about the lizards. Well, it just so happens, if you were to look at the amphibian and lizard veterinarian regulations or their suggestions, here's what they say. Amphibians and reptiles have such a high probability of carrying the bacteria Salmonella. You need to assume that they have Salmonella, and you need to wash your hands every time that you touch one of them. And the interesting thing about the bacteria Salmonella is that you don't have to touch the actual reptile. You would just have to touch something that the reptile had touched to get Salmonella. It just so happens there in verse 29 and following in the book of Leviticus, it talks about how even if one of these reptiles touches a plate or a bowl, you have to wash it, or some of those earthenware bowls, you would have to destroy them. So what are we seeing? Somehow Moses in 1450 BC had regulations that rival or sometimes are even better than the ones that the FDA has come up with in the modern scientific era? How is that? Well, that would be coming straight from God. Come.

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2: It's 75 degrees.

Thank you, Eddie, for those kind words of introduction. Eddie and I go back a number of years because he has two boys and I have two boys, and our children grew up together in the church where I serve as an elder now. They spent their college years. He told me to take my bag here and turn it around front here so everybody could see the A for Alabama on there, but we won't go that far. I do appreciate Eddie, and I appreciate all of those that have done so much through the years with PTP. Teresa and I attended our first PTP back in Birmingham, and Eddie, I'm going to think it was the year 2005. It was the first year that we had an elders track, and Wendell Winkler had been after me for a number of years to attend this program, and we went that year while it was close to home. And I don't think we've missed a year since. We look forward to this program every year. And if it keeps growing, I talked to Alan earlier and said, you're setting the bar really high each year, because every year it just gets bigger and it gets better. And so what are you going to do next year to surpass this year? But wow, if you were with us yesterday in our worship service here on site, we had over 3,000 people. And I'll tell you, the singing at times was so good, I was touched emotionally to the point where I had to stop and just take it in. But 3,000, think about Pentecost in Acts chapter 2, and 3,000 souls were baptized that day. And that number was what we had here worshiping. How about that? So the topic that we have today is one that is very close to my heart. I believe in it so much. Firstly, because it's scriptural. That's the most important thing. But secondly, the things that we're going to talk about tonight will be time-tested principles. If I live and Teresa lives to next June, we will celebrate our 40th wedding anniversary. And most of the things that we talk about today was developed scripturally, but it was developed through the school of experience and hard knocks and failures and necessities, if you will. And so I believe in it very, very strongly. I also believe in this topic that we need to have more discussion about this within the church. Now, I say that because of several reasons, one of which is 93% of the couples responding to a recent survey said money issues was one of the top two reasons for marital conflict. Communication, incidentally, was the other. So you got money issues and communication. I suggest to you there's probably a tie between the two in many cases. But anything that's causing our families this much trouble, the church is not immune to it. We need to be dealing with it ourselves. And I would say this, in this audience tonight, I see young and I see old and I see middle-aged people. And it's applicable to all. It doesn't matter if you're newlyweds, doesn't matter if you've been married 40 years. These are things that we struggle with. And if you struggle with finances, count yourself among the majority, because we all do. And as Eddie said, I told him, I said, I wish I had answers to all the problems that we have. I don't necessarily have those answers, but I will say this, we all struggle. I could relate to you one of the saddest financial counseling situations as an elder that I remember was when someone who had been married over 40 years, their marriage ended in divorce. And there were multiple factors involved in it, of course, but finances was one of the leading problems in that crumbling of that marriage. I could also tell you of recently a 70-year-old retiree that I know of that had to borrow $1,000 to pay their deposit on their rental house because they didn't have the money. 70 years old. So those are the things that I want us to talk about tonight. And that's the need for this discussion here. But I want to begin here biblically. The world in which we live is driven by materialism. And there are a lot of verses that come to mind. I'm thinking of Matthew 13:22 and several others like it, where we read about the deceitfulness of riches. Riches are deceitful. How so? Because they promise what they can't deliver. And yet we get caught up in that.
We get caught up in depending on these riches and putting our trust in them. And we need to read like the psalmist in Psalms 30, verse 6, where he said, "And in my prosperity I said, I shall never be moved." That's what happens oftentimes. We begin to trust in these riches. Paul told the young preacher Timothy in 1 Timothy 6:17, "Command those who are rich that they be not haughty, nor trust in uncertain riches." Uncertain riches. This is why we should pay the attention all the more to places like Luke 12:15, where we read, "Take heed and beware of covetousness, for a man's life consisteth not in the abundance of things which he possesseth." Our life is not about things, but yet we live in a materialistic society and we struggle with those kind of issues. I could cite you so many verses about financial counseling issues that we've had through the years. I told someone earlier that I said the last elders meeting that I attended at home before we left to come up here, we discussed three separate families who are struggling with finances. Three of them. So it's something that we deal with all the time. So a number of years ago, we had this discussion and we decided at Northport that we needed to have a study about this. And so we put together some lessons and it wound up being 18 weeks that we spent on it. But here's what I find interesting. I'm not surprised that there's a large group present tonight. My class on Sunday morning that I usually teach has 40 people in it, somewhere give or take, about 40 people. We publicized that we were about to begin a study on finances and money. The first Sunday, over 100 people showed up for that class. Over 100. So there's great need for it. So, having said all that, what does the Bible say about this? We read in Romans 4:3, what does the Scripture say? We read in Romans 15:4, whatever things were written aforetime were written for our learning. We read in John 10:24, where the disciples said, "Tell us plainly." Well, the Bible does tell us plainly. The problem is we don't listen. So I want us to look at what the Bible has to say about this. And let me preface it by saying this. The Bible mentions faith and prayer about 500 times each. The Bible mentions baptism about 100 times. Repentance 70 times. But does it surprise you that there are over 1,500 scriptures in the Bible that deal with the subject of money and stewardship? So what saith the scriptures? A lot. The word money appears 149 times in my New King James Version. But yet Luke 12:15 that we referred to earlier is found within the parable of the rich fool. And there's no mention of the word money there. Yet that parable is clearly to or about money. It ends in verse 21 by saying, talking about the one who lays up treasure for himself and is not rich toward God. Talking about money. Even though it's not listed. Of the parables, in fact, about half of them deal with stewardship. And in the New Testament, if you looked at all the verses that's dealing with money, you would see about 1 in 6, somewhere close to about 1 in 6 says something about money. So what does the Bible say about money? It says a lot. And we're going to look at some of these things tonight. Now, I would say this. Those 18 classes that we put together, we condensed those down to a series of 5 lessons and condensed them further down to 3 lessons. And so we've been to some different congregations and presented those 3 lessons or 5 lessons in that series. I'm being asked tonight to do that in one lesson. So obviously there's going to be a lot of cutting for that. But I think that we can get the heart of what we're dealing with here. But anyway, those 3 lessons in that series, I like to talk about them 1, 2, 3, 4, 5. We're going to deal with one word, with 2 pillars. There are 3 questions, 4 laws or principles, and 5 myths. 1, 2, 3, 4, 5. Now, if we had time, we could develop all of them and talk about every one of these. And we'll touch on many of them tonight, but we'll have to do it in a very brief fashion. For example, I'm not even going to mention the word yet,
the one word, because we are going to develop that here shortly, as we will the two pillars. But I will tell you the questions. We won't get to spend very much time with those. The three questions that we deal with, question number one is it a sin to be rich? Or is it a sin to have money? Or is it a sin to save? Scripture's had a lot to say about that. Some people are concerned with it. We deal with that. The second question we deal with is maybe the most important one of the whole series. Is it wrong to owe money? Is debt wrong? And I'll answer that shortly here because we don't have time to develop it. But I would say, no, debt is not wrong. It's dangerous. It's dangerous. And in our series, we're able to talk about credit cards. And we're able to talk about, in my opinion, one of the most dangerous things in the world of debt right now. And that's payday loans. Payday loans and title loans and those things, they cause so much trouble with the situations that we deal with here. Let me share one thing with you I think you'll find interesting. Many of you here knew Brother Wendell Winkler, and I was privileged to spend the last 10 years of his life with him at Northport, and so he was a great mentor of mine. One day, Wendell and I were having a discussion about counseling, premarital counseling. And so he said, if I were going to tell newlyweds, if I were going to give newlyweds advice, he said, my number one thing would be don't accumulate excessive debt. Wendell's number one piece of advice to newlyweds, don't accumulate excessive debt. Then we got these four laws or four principles, the law of contentment, the law of self-control. Wish we had time to talk about those things, as well as the five myths that are involved. But for the sake of time, this session is a how-to session. How to make everything work in the changing economy. Was that telling me I was through already? How to. This is a practical session, and so I want it to be as practical as we possibly can be. But in this session here, we're going to deal with two things that are very important. Number one is attitude, and number one is priorities. If you get your attitude right and your priorities right, doesn't matter where you're talking about money or anything else, how to make everything, finances or anything else, if you've got the right attitude and you've got the right priorities, things will fall into place for you. So we're going to work on that a little bit tonight. But I'm going to share with you a couple of three things here that we'll develop in our brief time together. Number one is the 10-10-80 rule. The 10-10-80 rule. We'll talk about that. We'll talk about the B word, budgeting. Most people don't like that word, but it's very, very necessary. We're going to talk about that. And we're going to talk about something I'm just going to say to you right now. I'm going to refer to it as CES. I'll pique your interest a little bit there, and we'll talk about that here later on today. But before we get to that practical part of talking about 10-10-80 and budgeting and whatnot, let's talk about attitude. Let's develop the attitude a little bit here by going back and talking about that word, that one word. We need to develop the key word. And that word is found over in 1 Corinthians chapter 4, verse 2, wherein we read in the New King James Version, moreover, it's required in stewards that one be found faithful. What is the key word? The key word is stewards. Stewards. That's the key word here that I want us to build our attitude around. If we get a handle on what this means here, it'll go a long way toward us dealing with our finances. The word steward here in this text comes from the Greek word oikonomos, made up of two words. Oikos, meaning house. Nemos, meaning law. Law of a house, rule a house. Oikonomos is a ruler over the house. A steward, a ruler over the house. It's found 10 times in Scripture, and 8 of those 10, it's translated as steward. One of the two other times helps us understand something that's very important for us here to consider. In Romans chapter 16, we find Erastus identified as the treasurer
The New King James Version identifies him as the treasurer of the city, o economos. It's the same word that 1 Corinthians translates steward. Well, what makes that important here? Because Erastus did not own the funds over which he was an overseer. He didn't own them. And that's the key thing about stewardship. You're taking care of something that doesn't belong to you. It belongs to someone else. Now, if we went back to the context of 1 Corinthians chapter 4, verse 2, where we saw steward, if you go back to verse 1, we read Paul says, as servants of Christ, we are stewards of the mysteries of God. See, we don't own the mysteries of God. We're just managing them. We're stewards of that. So, a steward, first of all, I want us to understand, a steward is a manager of someone else's things, and as such, he's accountable for those things. That's critically important for us to understand. As we develop this word here and the two pillars to get a handle or to talk about finances here, we need to understand that a steward is a manager over something that doesn't belong to him, and he will give an account for that. Now, I wish we had time to go to Matthew chapter 25 and consider the parable of the talents. The word steward doesn't appear there, but it's a perfect corollary of what we're talking about here. If we went there, you would see in Matthew chapter 25, verse 14, you would see this. You would see that to those servants, the master delivered his goods. They didn't belong to the servants, they belonged to the master. They were his goods. And I'd like to say that we could spend a whole lot more time on this and talk about all four of these important points with the idea of the parable of the talents. Number one, the goods didn't belong to them, they belonged to someone else. Number two, if you look down to verse 15, they were given according to ability. They weren't given according to for everybody to have the same. You know that. They weren't given according to need. That would be socialism. They were given according to ability. That's important. And down in verse 16, we would make this point. Invest wisely. But invest.

And that's what we see in the parable of the talents here. So here's where we are then. Stewardship is managing something that belongs to someone else and being accountable to the owner at some point for how we managed it. So what does all this have to do with managing your family's finances? Well, it's leading us up to pillar number one, so stay with me here. But I thought you'd find this interesting. Communism, it all belongs to the state. Capitalism, it all belongs to me, the individual. Socialism, it all belongs to everyone. Theism, it all belongs to him. And that takes us really to our first pillar. And that is simply this. It all belongs to God. We're stewards of something that doesn't belong to us. The first pillar, one of two that we'll look at here, is that it all belongs to God. And we read about so many verses there we could look at. Psalms 50 verse 10 says, "For every beast of the forest is mine." Psalms 24 verse 1 on the overhead, "The earth is the Lord's and all its fullness." Job 41 11, "Everything under heaven is mine." Haggai 2:8. You see on the PowerPoint, there's so many places there that we're reminded of the fact that everything belongs to him. Well, now that leads me up to a point here. I'm going to put something up that I want you to think about for a minute. We're stewards over something that doesn't belong to us. It all belongs to God. Therefore, every spending, earning, saving, and investing decision we make is ultimately spiritual in nature. Now, what we like to think sometimes is, I gave my 10% to the church, so here's my 90% to do with it as I please. No, no, no. 10% doesn't belong to God. It all belongs to him. 100% of everything you have in your possession is his. And we're going to be held accountable for how we manage that one day. That's a serious thought. Okay, now I'm going to carry you to pillar number two here. And we're not going to have time to develop this as much as I would like. But it's very simple, really. It comes from Matthew chapter 6, verse 24, where we read, "No one can serve two masters. You cannot serve God and mammon." Greek word mammonos. Really, it's a comprehensive term that stands for every material earning, all possessions, everything. And the truth here that's listed says you can't serve God and things. So that leads me to my second pillar here that I want to say. My money serves me, not the other way around. Now, there's something I wish we had time to talk about that's called debt service. Debt service is when you owe money for a car, for a house, for a credit card, whatever. If you owe money, if you're in debt, if you're indebted to someone to pay, you're in debt service. You're in debt service. Now, I'm not saying that that's a sin. You just have to understand that you're in debt service there. And you want to be careful that you don't get yourself in a position where you're having to work so hard just to make those ends meet. And you may be there now. That's okay. We're going to talk about some things here that helps you to see that you can get out of wherever you are with that. If you're not there, then that's great. But here's the point. Pillar number two. Here's the fact. You will either control your money or your money will control you. You're either going to control your money or else your money is going to control you. And if we want pillar number two to be the case where our money serves us, we're going to control our money. And we're going to talk about how to do that here. So we've developed here very quickly, I understand that, but we've developed a key word, that's stewardship. We're managing something that belongs to God. That's the first principle. He owns it all. And I'm going to give account to him one day for how I'm managing all of my resources, everything.

And then lastly, I don't want to serve money. I want money to serve me. So with this brief introduction here, and in the last few minutes of our time together, let's address the practical part of it. Family finances. How to make everything work in the changing economy. The practical part. The 10-10-80 part. What in the world are you talking about? Some of you know. The 10-10-80 part here, the 10-10-80 rule, I'm convinced is a way for us to be good stewards and for us to be able to be accountable for the things in our possession. So what does it mean? Well, let's take the first one. The first 10 here. In the first 10, let's talk about this just a little bit. The first 10, I want you to know that I think you ought to return the first tenth of your earnings to God. The first tenth. Now, some of you may be sitting there saying, Glenn, that's tithing. And tithing's not a part of the new law, new covenant. It was a part of the old covenant, but not a part of the new covenant. So how can you say that you ought to give the first tenth back? Well, let's visit that a little bit. Tithing was a part of the Mosaical law, the old covenant. But tithing predated that law. Because the first time we find the word tithing used in scriptures is in Genesis, in the patriarchal age. We're talking about Abraham and Melchizedek. And it says that he met him and gave Melchizedek, God's priest, gave him a tenth of everything. So it wasn't just relegated to the old law or the Mosaical law or the first covenant. Here it is under the patriarchal law. Now, we don't have time, but if you do some study outside of Scripture, it's interesting to note that in ancient cultures, you'll find tithing. Look at the ancient Egyptians. Look at the ancient Babylonians. You can name several of them here where if you look, they gave 10% to their God. Now, here's what I want to ask you a question about. Why 10%? In those ancient cultures, why 10%? In those heathen cultures, why wasn't it 5%? Or why wasn't it 20%? Why 10%? I believe the reason is because the 10% had a common origin, and that being God. Somewhere in all of those ancient cultures, there was a common point there, which is why they all share that 10% in common. So I strongly believe that in that first 10 going to God. Let me make two points of emphasis here. Number one, I think 10% is a starting point. We live under a better covenant than any of the previous covenants of man. We have forgiveness. Read the book of Hebrews. The key word in the book of Hebrews is the word better, because it's comparing the new covenant with the first covenant. We live under a better covenant. So I think 10% ought to be the beginning spot for it. Now here's my second point. I think it ought to be on your gross income. Why do I say that? Because I think God ought to get the first 10. I don't think the government needs to get the first 10. I don't think my IRA in retirement needs to get the first 10. I think if anything comes off of my gross salary before that 10% to God, then I'm giving somebody else first. I'm giving somebody else the best. I'm giving somebody else the first fruits. And in my, you may disagree, but I'm telling you what I believe. I believe that it ought to be on your gross income. Now, let me make one point here, and then I want to go on. If you're not giving to this level on your gross income right now, and you're sitting there thinking, fella, I can't make ends meet now. How do you expect me to increase my giving?
Let me say this to you. You didn't get to where you are overnight. You're not going to fix it overnight. But it's something to work toward. As you get raises, as you pay things off, as you free up some income, if this is important to you, work toward making that first 10% go to God. Let's go to the second 10. The second 10 here, as you probably already suspect, needs to go to self. First 10% goes to God, second 10% goes to savings. Reserve a percentage of your earnings for savings. Now, I chose a verse here out of Proverbs about the ant to illustrate this. We'll talk about the ant working and putting up and saving. And so there's ample verses here that we can use toward saving. Each pay period, 10%. 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Savings. Payroll deduction, in my opinion, is about the best way I know to save. If you get it cut out of your check before you ever see it, that's a good way of saving. 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Savings. Your first priority ought to be an emergency fund. Remember the person I told you earlier about, 70 years old, didn't have $1,000 to pay for their deposit on a rental house? An emergency fund of $1,000. If you're young or if you're old or wherever you are and you're starting out with a savings plan, work toward $1,000. Get you $1,000 in cash and put that back. Secondly, work toward 3 to 5 months living expenses and get that put back. And then thirdly, once you take care of these things, then address your long-term savings and retirement and planning for down the road and investments and that sort of thing. I'm sad to share this with you, but here are some sad facts about Americans. Americans no longer know how to save. Most Americans are 2 paychecks away from being homeless. 60% of all families in the U.S. have so little in the way of savings that they can only sustain their lifestyle for 30 days. Two-thirds. And there's a strange irony at work in America. The more incomes rise, the less we save. In 1980, the national savings rate was 10%. In the early 90s, it slipped to 4%. Today, it's nada. The national savings rate today is level zero. The more incomes have risen, the more debt and other things has as well, and we're not saving. Okay, so what's the guarantee? Here's your guarantee. I guarantee this. If a family consistently and for a long period of time always spends less than they make, they'll be building savings which will continue to grow and result in wealth. The guarantee is simply this. Live below your level of income. Remember, I told you earlier there were 3 questions we address. One of those questions is simply this. Why, Glenn, do you not believe in living within your income? I tell them up front, I don't believe that. I don't believe in living. You know why? Don't live within your income. You got to live below your income. That's the guarantee to wealth. Now, if you can do that, you're going to be in the minority because most people can't. Most people, here's their level of income and here's their level of living, and when they get a raise, what happens? That level of living rises along with it. That's just nature.
You're going to be in the minority if you can live by this law here. And in fact, according to statistics, 43% of American families spend more than they earn each year. More than they earn. A great majority of the rest of them live within their means. Well, I pay my bills. We go on a vacation every year. I take care of my kids. They don't go hungry. So what's wrong with that? How much are you giving to the Lord, and how much are you saving? And if you can't answer that acceptably, if you're not living below your means, then there's a serious problem with that. We're not being faithful stewards in something that doesn't belong to us. Okay. So now in the last few minutes that we have left here, let's deal with the 80. The 10-10-80 rule is really pretty simple. The first 10 goes to God, the second 10 is savings, and the 80% is what I live on. If you can live on 80%. Now again, if you're not doing that now, you won't fix that overnight. But it's something to work toward if you want to build financial security for the future. So let's talk about that 80%. Budgets. I like the first thing I'm going to throw up here for you to consider. It's a quote from John C. Maxwell. John Maxwell said, a budget is simply this. It's telling your money to go, or where to go, rather than wondering where it went. A budget's simply a plan. What does the Bible have to say about budgeting? Can you find anything there? You sure can. Look at Luke 14:28. For which of you intending to build a tower does not sit down first and count the cost? What is that? That's a budget. Luke 14:28. How about 2 Corinthians 9:7? So let each one, this is talking about giving, but let each one give as he what? Purposes in his heart. That's a budget. So we're talking about budgeting here. We write on with scriptures. When we deal with that 80%, how are we going to live with that 80%? We got to have a budget. We got to live with a budget, a written plan. Now, the Small Business Administration says the number one reason for small business failure is poor record keeping. The same thing is true for families. I'm not going to ask for a show of hands, but I would love to know how many in this audience here lives with a planned, written, monthly budget. Don't show me your hands, but I'll say this. Fewer than 10% of families do that. Fewer than 1 out of 10 families live with a written plan. We haven't got time to spend with as much as I would like to here, but a budget is simply a written plan, and it's so important that we have that. If you don't have a written, Glenn, I've got a budget, I don't have it written down, then you don't have a budget. If you don't have it written down, you don't have a budget. Now, I wanted to share just a few things with you here about budgeting. Number one, if you're a married couple, keys to successful budgeting, do it together. There's going to be one in the partnership. One of the spouses will be primarily responsible for the money. But both need to be involved in writing the budget. Secondly, know your net income and your gross income. Now, you got to know your gross income because of that first 10. We're working toward giving God 10% of our gross, the first. But we have to live off the net income, so we got to know that as well. Thirdly, prepare your budget at least yearly. Some people do it more often than that. Teresa and I have found for many years that we sit down in the month of December every year and prepare our budget for the next year. But you tweak it at least monthly. Because I got news for you. There is no perfect budget. The perfect budget just doesn't exist. So you have to tweak it all the time. And there's no such thing as a failed budget unless you just throw it away and quit.
If it didn't work last month, where does it need tweaking? Where do we need to fix it? So we do that. All right, fourthly, written. It's got to be written. If two people is involved in the planning process, it needs to be written down. There's something about seeing something in writing where you can commit to it. And that's just important. And number five here, realize that it is a work in progress. We talked about that earlier. And then number six, the CES. Now, this is something that is in print, a lot of books. I know Dave Ramsey is a big thing for him right now, but I'll tell you something. It was developed in the Taylor household about 39 and a half years ago out of necessity. We had to do it in order to eat. The CES here, what I'm referring to, is the cash envelope system. The cash envelope system. And I've got some budgets. I don't know if you picked up a copy there coming in just for us to look at. I got some up here. There's some on the table at the back. But it's just an example here for you to do. But that budget, and it's on the app. Yes, we turned it in, and it is on the app. But that cash envelope system here, the way it works in my house, it governs food, and it governs recreation. It governs going out to eat and clothing and allowances and different things. We get paid once a month. And so at the beginning of the month, you take your grocery allowance and you put it in as many envelopes as you want to. We do it by the week. Well, when you spend all of it out of that envelope for that week, you don't have any more money. So you got to make it work for that week. Same thing with going out to eat. If you only allocate yourself so much money in cash to go out to eat on, then when that envelope is empty, you don't go out to eat anymore that month. You operate on cash systems there. One of the great reasons that budgets fail is that they're not totally honest. You got to be honest with yourself when you're putting a budget together. You've got to include things, unexpected expenses. You got to include things like car repairs. You got to include things like house maintenance and et cetera. You can't just put this down and live in la-la land with your budget over here. It's got to be realistic. Now, if you don't have a budget right now, the first thing I'd suggest you do is over a period of 2 or 3 months or maybe even 6 months is track your expenses every dime you spend. Get a look at what your expenditures are. Most of the time when we sit down with families to do financial counseling and they're in trouble, one of the first things we do is ask them to do that. And then we ask them for their income and we compare the two. If your expenses are more than your income, you don't have many choices. You're going to have to either cut expenses or you're going to have to increase your income. Or a combination of the two of them. So you got to get to where you can live below your means there. Now, I wish I had time to do this, but our time is really running short here. And I'm not sure how well you can see this anyway. But the sample budget that I gave you here is based on some national averages. If you can't see this, and you probably can't, you can either find it on your app or pick up one of these copies going out if you're interested. But it's based on percentages. And the first category that I've given here is giving. And I've got church listed at 12%. And that's because I want you to base it on your gross income, so you'll have to tweak that a little bit to make that work. I've also, in that category, got 1% for a category called widows, orphans, and poor, or anything else with which you want to support with your charitable dollars. The second category, 10%. That's emergency funds and long-term. The third category is home. Now, I've got home listed at 26%. Now, incidentally, these are based on some national averages. You may look at yours and say, "Ooh, mine's 40%. Well, you know what? You may need to increase your income or you may need to downsize where you live in because you're paying too much of your income proportionately for that home. But that's a decision made within your house. But whether it's rent, mortgage, insurance, taxes, maintenance, repair, furniture, exterminator, yard work, etc., that's your home, not including utilities. 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
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That would be your credit card payment. If you have that, that would be any other debt that you owe at 10%. Maybe a lot more, but you need to work toward keeping it at a 10% cap. Incidentally, I'll share one more thing with you that Wendell said many years ago concerning debt and car payment in particular. He said one night in a Bible class, if you have a car payment, you drive too much car. Something to think about. Category 6 is other necessary expenses. I've got at 10%, and the first one on that list is medical insurance. Now, you probably are looking at me like, have you ever heard of the Affordable Care Act? And yes, I have. And I fully understand that in a lot of cases, it's more than 10% of their income. You're going to have to tweak that yourself there. And then lastly over here is the cash systems that we talk about, food, clothing, gas for your car, allowances, restaurants, and et cetera. Let me close by sharing a couple of websites for you. These are just some recommended sites that I found helpful that addresses a lot of the things that we've talked about. Bundle.com is one of them. Mint.com. There's one called Choose to Save. There's a website called EveryDollar.com that helps you particularly with the idea of budgeting. It will take you step by step and help you prepare a budget. And the last one up here you see is TaylorStudies.com, which is my family's personal website that we have, and you can find some things on there. If you're interested, you could find every one of those 18 lessons that I referred to earlier, where we spend some more time developing some of the things that we've talked about here. But let me close by emphasizing something that I said earlier. The last thing I would want to do is put anybody in a guilt trip. You didn't get to where you are overnight. If you're struggling financially, there are answers. There are a lot of things out there on the web that will help you. If you saw my email address up there early on, or you can get it off of the app or whatever, you can get in touch with me, and I'll put you in touch with resources that might be of help as well. My time, I'm over. I see the clock is in red here, so I'm past my time. But thank you so much for your interest. I hope there's been something that said tonight that helps you a little bit. Thanks.

0: Thank you for tuning in to our Bible study program entitled Christ Mind in You, Philippians 2:5. This program is brought to you by Nathan Church of Christ in Nathan, Arkansas.
1: Greetings, loved ones. It's truly a pleasure to study God's Word with you every time we can. We entitled our program Christ Mind in You. When you learn the Bible, you're getting Christ Mind, Philippians 2:5. Let this mind be in you, which was also in Christ Jesus. Also, 1 Corinthians chapter 2, verse 16 says, Paul speaking about the apostles, but we have the mind of Christ. My name is Gene Jester. I preach here in Southwest Arkansas at Nathan Church of Christ, Saratoga Southside, McCaskill. And we are so appreciative to KTSS for letting us be on their television station on the cable system in Southwest Arkansas and Northeast Texas, and we're so appreciative to GBN for carrying this program so it can be seen on the Gospel Broadcast Network around the world. And we're so thankful to the eldership of South Avon Church of Christ in Mississippi for overseeing this program, and Don Blackwell, the great preacher who is a great director of GBN. So we're thankful for all these people. I'm thankful to God for the health to be here. Let's go to our God in prayer. Our Holy Father who art in heaven, hallowed be thy name. And Father, we know that you're the creator and giver of life, breath, and all good things. We're thankful, Father, for your holy word, which is your mind, your will revealed to us. It is your authoritative law for us, and the new covenant we know you tell us is our law for today. And we're thankful, Father, for these precious promises we find in this book. We're thankful for the guidance it gives into salvation, by obedience to the gospel, by being born again of water and spirit. And then as we live the Christian life, the guidance it gives us to know how to live day by day in our daily work and lives, and know how to worship you according to the pattern you've taught in the New Testament. And Father, the great hope it gives us for a new body that will never grow old, a spiritual body, in the resurrection day and in heaven for eternity with our Lord Jesus Christ and thee. And Father, we ask you now to be with us in this study. Bless all who are hearing, that they might learn more, that we might learn more as we study, that we might grow in faith and grace and knowledge and hope. In Jesus' holy name we pray. Amen. I want to continue today in our study on the beautiful word sweet. I really never heard a sermon preached on this subject, but I had the idea a few weeks ago. I was studying and I thought about the beautiful hymn, "One Day at a Time, Sweet Jesus Is All I'm Asking of You." And I thought about the word sweet in the Bible, and I began to look at my concordance and saw more passages than I realized using the word sweet. And so I said, I'm going to make a series of lessons on using the word sweet. Our Lord Jesus Christ is the sweetest one we know. He truly is that friend that sticketh closer than a brother. And so we're looking in the scriptures, and most of them in the Old Testament, on use of the word sweet. I think I have one in the New Testament later on coming in Revelation chapter 10, the way John describes eating the little book, and it was sweet in his mouth. But here today we're going to start on our second main point. It's Proverbs 13:19, which says, "The desire accomplished is sweet to the soul." Excuse me, but it's an abomination to fools to depart from evil. You know, this is saying to us today in the New Testament way, we should make our desire, as the scriptures teach us, to please Jesus, to go by His word and His authority. If we'll make our desire to walk in the desires of Christ, then we can please God. And we can also be happy. You know, I think about the desire accomplished is sweet to the soul. It's not always just my desire for when I do good. Some folks, you know, get a satisfaction. It's sweet to the soul when they do things that they want to accomplish that may not be right. So some folks may get satisfaction out of sinning. Their desire is accomplished. Some boys, if they can get a girl to commit fornication, their desire is accomplished. Well, they've sinned against God's law. They've broken the law of Matthew 19:9, Galatians 5:19-21, and other scriptures. Some folks may get a happy feeling when they have a horse that they've raised and had a trainer trained in a horse race and win a lot of gambling money, and they win a big purse, a big prize. Well, that's not a good thing to have a desire accomplished in. We must have desires accomplished in God's way for it to be right and make us have genuine happiness that will last. In our earthly endeavors, both physical and spiritual, it's a joy to accomplish our desires, though. I enjoy seeing a pupil of the Bible study God's Word and get understanding from God's Word. You know, Proverbs 13:19 says the desire accomplished is sweet to the soul. It's an abomination to fools to depart from evil. Fools don't like to quit sinning, but if we are doing the Lord's way and will, it's sweet to our soul when we accomplish the desire of serving the Lord. You know, to me, to see someone obey the gospel is a sweet thing. It's wonderful to see someone become a Christian. If men will just hear the word of God, Acts 15:7, believe it, John 8:24, unless you believe I'm he, you shall die in your sins. Repent of their sins, Luke 13:3, I tell you next, if you repent, you shall all likewise perish. Be baptized after we confess Christ's name. The eunuch in Acts chapter 8 said to Philip the preacher, I believe that Jesus Christ is the Son of God. And the preacher Philip commanded the chariot to stand still. He and the eunuch, they went down in the water, both Philip and the eunuch, and he baptized him. And they came up out of the water, and the Spirit of the Lord called away Philip. The eunuch saw him no more, and the eunuch went on his way rejoicing. He had heard, he had believed, he had confessed Christ, he had repented of sins, he had been baptized into Christ, Romans 6:3-4, Galatians 3:26-7, into the church of Christ, 1 Corinthians 12:13, Acts 2:47. He had done the will of God, and it's truly sweet to me to see someone do that. I love to see people obey the Lord. It brings happiness and sweetness to me, and the person who does it above all, and their family, but also into heaven itself. Luke 15 tells about the parables of the lost sheep, lost coin, and the lost boys. In every case, when they returned, there was great joy. There was great joy in heaven over one sinner that repents. When that one lost sheep was found, Luke 15, there was joy in the presence of the angels of God when that one lost coin was found, Luke 15. And there was great rejoicing at the Father's house when that prodigal son came back home. And I just wish that religious, hard-hearted older brother had done the same thing spiritually instead of being jealous and envious. But that prodigal son had been off out there in the swine. He'd been out there drinking and partying and having a big time and committing adultery. The Bible would indicate in that passage what the older brother said, wasted his living with harlots. He came home and the father said, this is my son that was dead and is alive again. He was lost and is found. So they had a big celebration for that boy coming home. That's the way heaven looks at it. God wants you saved if you're not a Christian. Also, a desire accomplished is sweet to my soul. I think back when I was a boy and starting to preach when I was 19 years old. I always wanted to preach. My mother gave me a high regard for preachers. My great-granddaddy, John Henry High, was a preacher way back in the 1800s and early 1900s. And I knew that preaching was the greatest work in the world, and I wanted to be a preacher. And so as I was getting Bible study back when I was 17, 18, 19 years old, 20, 21, I prayed to God, help me find a good wife, a good Christian wife. And in my local community there, a precious little red-headed girl named Lucretia Bolt became my wife. She's been my wife now for 52 years. It's coming June 15th. Desire accomplished has been sweet, oh so sweet, to my soul, and I believe her soul too. And we desired children. While we were in our early days of marriage, we had three precious children, Tim, Margaret, and Julie. We have 11 grandchildren. Desire accomplished is sweet to the soul. And you know, I enjoy around the place there. I taught school all these years and preached, and I raise cattle, and have a farm, and I raise a garden. And my wife and I enjoy raising a garden. It's sweet to our souls to plant a garden, see it grow, cultivate it, water it, and gather in the produce. To me, that is desire accomplished, and it's sweet to my soul. I love that good food. I love to share it with my family, and we love to give it to our neighbors. And so we enjoy raising a garden. It's a pleasure. It's a hobby, but it's also a... When we first got married, and we first started this garden where it is now, we married in 62, but started this garden in 68. I felt if I could have a garden and raise food like Mother and Daddy did, we'd always have something to eat for my family. And we did. Along with teaching school and making a little money there and raising a few cows, working on the farm a little, and preaching in country churches. You don't expect much pay at all, but they probably got more than their money's, less than their money's worth anyway out of me. But anyway, I appreciate the opportunity to preach for all these precious people in these churches around here. You know, another thing that was sweet to my soul was watching the cattle grow on the farm that I have raised. I have some beautiful heifers right now growing, and I enjoy seeing those cows, especially when the grass gets green. Right now here, as we are recording this lesson, in early March, and there's not much green grass now. It's been a cold winter in Arkansas. But thank God the heifers are looking good, and they're going to start growing like weeds when this green grass sprouts out in the next few days. And so I enjoy seeing those cattle grow. And you know, I think about the psalmist saying, the cattle on 1,000 hills are the Lord's. The Lord owns it all. We leave it behind, and it's all in the Lord's hands. You know, many of you like me have worked hard and had a wife that's helped me in every way do these things so we could, she and I finished our high school educations, and she helped me as I finished my college degrees, bachelor's and master's, and superintendent certificate, a Bible major, a counseling major, all these things. Desire accomplished is sweet to the soul when these boys and girls finish their education. But that's just beginning to serve the Lord. You know, in sports and recreation, excuse me, as a boy I loved to play baseball and basketball. And I enjoyed it through high school days and even in my manhood. And I enjoyed playing with my boys in the yard, my daughters and my neighbors' kids come in there, and we'd play basketball in my yard after school, and we'd play sometime on Saturday, and I enjoyed playing baseball with them and coaching their Little League and Babe Ruth baseball teams and helping with their Legion team. And I just enjoyed the baseball and basketball so much. I saw some beautiful teams developed that I coached in Little League, Babe Ruth, and Legion as they became really good at their sport. It was a desire accomplished, sweet to my soul. You know, I think about in spiritual ways. To me, it's sweet to study God's Word. It is wonderful, pleasant, fulfilling, and satisfying to deliver a lesson that I think will teach people the Bible, the book that we need to know more than anything else on this earth, to which we should give obedience, to obey Jesus and be a child of His. And you know, like the Psalm said in 119:47, I will delight myself in thy commandments, which I have loved. That's the way I feel about the Bible. The psalmist said, I have loved your commandments and I delight in them. Friends, I hope you have delight in the Bible. I hope you're a believer and not an agnostic, not a skeptical person. I hope you're a believer because there is the sweetest book you'll ever read. It's true. Every word of it's true. It has no errors. It is accurate. Psalms 126:2-3 tells us that it's a beautiful little psalm. It says, our mouth was filled with laughter, our tongue with singing. Then said they among the heathen, the Lord hath done great things for thee. They that sow in tears shall reap in joy. He that goeth forth and weepeth, bearing precious seed, shall doubtless come again rejoicing, bringing his sheaves with him. Go out and sow the seed, friends. The seed's the word of God, Luke 8 tells us in Matthew 13. Sow it in the hearts of men, the soil. If people obey it and become Christians, you may go out, you may shed some tears when you sow it. It's hard to go out and preach and teach. The devil gets many obstacles in your way. He raises many obstacles and problems and difficulties. But with God's help, you can win over them and help souls learn the way to heaven. Help souls learn how to be a Christian here and thus the way to heaven in the judgment day. You may sow in some tears. You may weep as you carry out that seed, that precious seed, the Word of God. But doubtless, the psalmist said, you'll come again rejoicing, bringing your sheaves with you. Those who live on a farm know what it is to plant a crop and gather the crop in. That's called planting seed and gathering in the sheaves. I've literally done that with corn as a boy growing up on my daddy's farm. We planted the seed, we raised the corn, we even shocked it and brought it in on a wagon sometimes, stalk and all, for the cows to eat in the winter. Friends, it's precious to sow the Word of God. It is sweet. Why don't you try it? Why don't you study your Bible, be a Christian, and help spread the Word of God? Pray for us. We're here because we love you and God loves you and Jesus Christ died for your precious soul. Tune in next time to Christ Mind.
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2: It's 74 degrees.
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0: Welcome to Counterpoint. I'm Mike Hickson. So glad to be with you today. As you know, I've got BJ Clark with me. And BJ, it's always great to be with you.
1: Yes, sir.
0: BJ, today we want to talk about Jesus Christ, the Son of the Living God. And I know that there are a lot of people that are in the world today. They've heard about Jesus. Some believe in his deity. But there are a lot of folks that when they think about Jesus, they look at him as really just a mere man. So how do you counter this attitude or this thinking that Jesus was a good man, but not deity?
1: His life proved that he is more than a man, that he is man, but God in the flesh. And you know, I got thinking about when you were saying what our subject is today, I thought, what other character in the history of the world, and take all of the people that have ever lived, I mean, the billions upon billions, multiplied billions of people that have ever lived on this planet, and name me one that could be in the same universe of importance with Jesus, and what person could we talk about that would have more significance to the lives of everyone watching and you and I participating than Jesus Christ, the Son of the Living God? He proved that he is more than just a teacher from God. In fact, Nicodemus started out with this recollection. He said, Rabbi, we know you're a teacher come from God, for no man can do the miracles that thou doest except God be with him. Mm-hmm. And then in the very next chapter, the woman at the well is starting to progress in her understanding. She starts calling him sir, and then he says, go call your husband. And she said, well, I have no husband. And he said, you've had five, and the one you have now is not your husband. Sir, I perceive you're a prophet. And then she says, I know that Messiah is coming, and when he comes, he'll tell us all things. And Jesus said, I that speak unto thee am he. And so here is her face-to-face recognition. I'm not just talking to an ordinary man. So she leaves her water pot.
0: That's right.
1: The very reason she came, she goes back into the city, come see a man which told me everything I ever did. Is not this the Christ? He was more than just a man.
0: That's right.
1: And then they went out and they heard him. They said, now we believe not because of your saying, but because we've heard him for ourselves. Never man spake like this man, others would say.
0: That's right.
1: So Jesus, the very way he spoke, the very way he lived, were walking billboard testimonies to his deity.
0: Yeah, absolutely. You know, in John chapter 6, in that context, Jesus identified himself as the bread of life, that living bread that came down from heaven. He talked about how in order for somebody to appropriate life, they had to eat of his flesh, drink of his blood. And of course, the Jews, the text says that they said, this is a difficult saying. Who can understand it? And John tells us from that time, many of his disciples went back, walked no more with him. And then Jesus, in a very pointed way, asked the 12, will you also go away? And you know, sometimes we talk about Peter and the fact that he often spoke before he thought. And yet, in this instance, he was right. He said, Lord, to whom shall we go? You have the words of life eternal. And then he said, we have come to believe and to know.
1: Right.
0: Well, what? That you are the Christ, the Son of the Living God. And so, BJ, in terms of what Peter said, how had they come to believe and know that he was who he claimed to be?
1: In Matthew 16, Jesus asked his disciples, whom do men say that I, the Son of Man, am? And there were various answers given. Some say you're Jeremiah or one of the prophets or Elijah. But then he said, but whom say ye that I am? And that's when Peter said, thou art the Christ, the Son of the Living God. Matthew chapter 16:16. And then Jesus said, you're blessed for that. Flesh and blood have not revealed it to you. Mm-hmm. Well, then how did Simon come to know this? He said, but my Father which is in heaven. So the Father sends the only begotten Son, and he is empowered, to, of course, as God in the flesh to represent God. And so everything he does is testimony to his deity, and therefore the Father's provision of Jesus was enough to convey
0: sure
1: who he was to Peter and to those who were watching him every day.
0: Yeah, absolutely. You know, in John chapter 5, Jesus said, the very works that I do bear witness of me that the Father has sent me. In John 10, I believe in verse 25, he said, the works that I do in my Father's name, they bear witness of me. And you know, in for example, the Gospel of John, there are seven signs or miracles that have been recorded, each demonstrating the Lord's power over certain realms. Mm-hmm. And you know, you think about, had you been in Cana when Jesus turned water to wine, or had you been present when, for example, he healed the nobleman's son, and on and on, do you not think that that would have been faith-building moments?
1: Oh, yes. In fact, you know, at the tomb of Lazarus, when Jesus said, "Lazarus, come forth," and you read John chapter 11, and what was the reaction to this when Lazarus did come walking out of that tomb? Can you imagine if you'd been there, and a man that had been dead 4 days,
0: right,
1: comes walking out of the place, and the Bible says in verse 45, "Then many of the Jews which came to Mary and had seen the things which Jesus did believed on him, but some of them went their ways to the Pharisees and told them what things Jesus had done." Interestingly enough, even his critics had to admit that he was doing miracles. The Pharisees had a council. They said, "What do we do? This man doeth many miracles." They're not denying that he's doing miracles. They just don't want to admit the implications of it.
0: That's right.
1: And because this is going to threaten their power base. And so they just decide to try to suppress or to oppress him, to eventually to the point of killing him, to try to get him out of the influence of the people.
0: Yeah, absolutely. You know, and John, you know, backing up to John 9, and I couldn't help but think about the occasion of Jesus raising Lazarus from the dead, and I try to put myself in the shoes of someone in the first century, and you know, you see these progressive miracles as they're occurring. And look, if we go to the cemetery and somebody raises the dead, I'm all in.
1: Yeah.
0: I mean, you know, right. That's going to get my attention. And, you know, back in John chapter 9, we read of Jesus giving sight to a man that had been born blind. And, of course, that raised the ire of the religious leaders of that day. The Pharisees, they were antagonistic to Jesus and everything that he stood for. But Jesus later found this man. And the text tells us, he asked him, "Do you believe in the Son of God?" And this man said, "Who is he, Lord, that I might believe in him?" And Jesus said, "You have both seen him, and it is he who is talking with you." Similar to the woman at the well. And the Bible says that this man said, "Lord, I believe." And he worshiped him. And so Jesus made an impression, an indelible impression upon him. And you know, we don't have the luxury of seeing Jesus perform miracles firsthand today, but John would say that he wrote this book for the purpose of inspiring belief.
1: Right.
0: And so can we not, as individuals, sift through the evidence, so to speak, look at everything Jesus... You talked about John 7:46, "No man ever spoke like this man." Can't we examine what he said, look at what he did, and then begin to draw some conclusions that, you know what, this guy's pretty special.
1: Absolutely. In fact, his message, his miracles, his mission, all of these things match up to show us his identity. And you mentioned John chapter 9, and this shows you that even religious people that ought to know better sometimes have blinders on to accept the truth of Jesus' identity. That conversation that blind man had with those folks is priceless. They, you know, said to him in verse 24, "Give God the praise. We know this man," referring to Jesus, "is a sinner." And he answered, "Well, whether he's a sinner or no, I don't know. But he said, one thing I do know, I was blind, but now I see." And they said, "Well, what did he do to you? How did he open your eyes?" He said, "I told you already, and you didn't listen or you didn't hear. What? Why do you want to hear? Are you wanting to also become his disciples?" No, you talk about something that would have angered them for him to say to them. They reviled him at that. They insulted him and said, "Oh, you're his disciple. We're Moses' disciples." But Moses spoke of the coming Christ.
0: Exactly right.
1: And they would not even accept the implications of that. And so this blind man were able to say to them, "Look, if he were not of God, he could do nothing." And so Jesus Christ proved himself to be who he was, And this blind man saw, he could actually see more than the people that were physically able to see.
0: That's right. Yeah, you know, BJ, as I think about Jesus being the Son of the living God, his message, and you mentioned that a moment ago, his message was an inclusive message in the sense that, well, John 4, he reached out to a Samaritan woman. And so it was embracive of all people. And you know, in our day and time, there are certain clubs or societies that there are certain qualifications you have to meet in order to be a member of that prestigious club or society or whatever. But Jesus would say, come unto me, all you that labor. And to think about, you know, the message of the Lord, he's reaching out to everybody. Mm-hmm. And so what does that say about his sonship?
1: Right, that he represents salvation for all. What's the Great Commission? Go into all the world, preach the gospel to every creature. Combine Matthew 28, 18 to 20 and Mark 16, and you see that. And Luke's account says repentance and remission of sins should be preached to all nations. And so Jesus is not just interested in Americans. He's interested in souls all over this world. They all need the blood of Christ.
0: That's right.
1: And he's the Messiah that could die for all, and he did die for all. And, you know, some people see the evidence and others deny it, and they're desperate to try to suppress it. In the case of Lazarus, for example, we mentioned earlier, he was raised from the dead. Now think about this. In John 12, according to verse 10, the chief priest consulted that they might put Lazarus also to death. Now wait a minute. What's his crime? What had Lazarus ever done to deserve death? Well, verse 11, because by reason of him, many of the Jews went away. Went away from whom? Went away from the chief priest as their main individuals of, you know, influence. And they went and believed on Jesus, and so they think, we're going to have to kill Lazarus. What would possess men to become so full of rage and murder that they would kill a man whose only crime is he was raised from the dead by Jesus?
0: Right.
1: And now everywhere he walks, guess what people would say as Lazarus would go by? You see him? That's the one Jesus raised from the dead.
0: A walking billboard, as you said.
1: Absolutely. And so now they say, we've got to get rid of this. We've got to quit letting him advertise for the divinity of Jesus and get rid of him. It's sad indeed to see folks that closed-minded to the identity of Christ.
0: Yeah, you know, BJ, it says something about the heart of individuals, because, you know, there were some people that, based on the evidence before them, they were, as you said a moment ago, they believed in him, they gladly were receptive to his teaching, and then there are others whose heart was not pure, and as you said, they sought to destroy the evidence, and no doubt they were fearful of losing their base of power. BJ, we talk about God's Word or the work of Jesus and the fact that it was an inclusive message, but it was also an exclusive message. In John 14:6, he would say, I'm the way, the truth, and the life. And I think about in the world today, you know, we live in a day and time when people say, well, you know, it really doesn't matter what you believe. Does it really matter whether or not you believe Jesus is the Son of God? I mean, there are a lot of ways to heaven. There are other individuals that can get you to heaven. But Jesus didn't think so, didn't say so. So how do you counter that?
1: You know, take them to the words of Jesus himself. His word excludes anyone that doesn't believe in him. He said, except you believe that I am, you'll die in your sins, John 8:24. His words are exclusive, as you noted, John 14, chapter 14, verse 6. And I am the way, the truth, the life. No man comes to the Father but by me. In other words, if you don't come to the Father through me, then you're excluded from coming to the Father. Acts chapter 4 and verse 12, neither is there any other name under heaven given among men whereby we must be saved, but the name of Christ is the exclusive name that can save your soul and mine. Moses can't, Abraham can't, Muhammad can't, Confucius, Buddha, you can go down the list. Even good men of the Bible can't, but Jesus can, because why? He's no ordinary man.
0: That's right.
1: He's God in the flesh. And that's why John would conclude his great gospel with this marvelous statement: many of the signs truly did Jesus in the presence of his disciples, which are not written in this book, but these are written that you might believe that Jesus is the Christ, and that believing you might have life through his name. But wait a minute, what does that imply? If I don't believe, I won't have life.
0: That's right.
1: Through his name, I'll be excluded from life, and I'll be on that side that is told, depart into everlasting fire prepared for the devil and his angels, and I'll be excluded from living with him in heaven.
0: That's right.
1: How awful.
0: Oh, unbelievable. You know, BJ, we talk about the sonship of Jesus and the fact that he had a great message that appealed to the masses. He performed countless numbers of miracles. And then you referenced Matthew chapter 16 a moment ago. In that context, Jesus promised, based on the good confession of Peter, that he was the Son of God, he promised to build a church.
1: Right.
0: Now, there are a lot of folks in the world today, when we talk about Jesus and his sonship, that say, well, you know what? I see that he is the Son of God, but I don't know about this church stuff. I don't know. I don't see the importance of me being a member of the church. So how do you counter that?
1: If Jesus is really the one I love and respect, and he built something and he wants me to enter what he built, who am I to say, well, I will honor you, but I won't go where you're asking me to go? The church is his realm of the saved. It's what he built so that we could be saved. In fact, he said, upon this rock I will build my church. And he did build it, and Acts chapter 2 shows it came into existence, and he added to the church those who were being saved. People say, Jesus, yes, the church, no. Wait, Acts 20 and verse 28 says, the blood of Jesus purchased something. What did it purchase? It purchased the church. So I can't say yes to the head and then cut that apart from the rest of the body, his members, which is the church. You're the body of Christ, and members in particular, Paul
0: right.
1: would tell the Corinthians in 1 Corinthians 12, 26 and following. And so I know that there is hope for us to be in a place of salvation because of what Jesus did. And that's why I want to point men to Jesus, who takes away the sin of the world, like John the Baptizer did.
0: Yeah, and you know, we talk about the church and the fact that Jesus promised to build the church. And there are a lot of folks that maybe don't understand necessarily how to become a member of his body. What would somebody need to do to enter that divine body and be among the saved?
1: On the first day that we read of the Lord adding people to the church, we read of them hearing a sermon.

0: preacher would not answer in the same way that inspired preachers answered people on the day of Pentecost, that's a big red flag. What's going on here? Why would he not say what inspired writer said or inspired spokesman said? So what is the answer? What shall we do is answered with repent and be baptized, every one of you, in the name of Jesus Christ for the remission of sins. They were told they would receive the gift of the Holy Spirit. Now, what's noticeably absent from what he said is what's notoriously present in these services today, modern services. If someone interrupted a modern-day denominational preacher in the midst of his sermon and say, okay, we now believe Jesus is the Christ, what shall we do? What do you think the chances are, Mike, that he would try to lead them in the so-called sinner's prayer right there on the spot? What do you think the chances are that that would be the method chosen?
1: I would say 9 times out of 10, that would be exactly what was said.
0: And the reason you and I would say that is because when we see them on TV offering the invitation, what do?
1: It's exactly what they do.
0: That's what they offer. So I'm suspecting that if someone interrupted their sermon, what shall we do? They'd say, bow your head and repeat after me. Lord Jesus, come into my heart. I make you the... Friend, if I could read that in Acts 2:38, that's what I'd be preaching.
1: That's right.
0: That's what you'd be preaching.
1: That's right.
0: But what I read instead is that when people were convicted that Jesus was the Son of the living God, what was their question? Now what? What was the answer given? Repent and be baptized. That is the same exact message that needs to be preached to those who want to believe in the Son of God, the Son of the living God today.
1: That's exactly right. And you know what? You mentioned Matthew chapter 16, where Peter affirmed the sonship of Christ, and then Jesus promised to build the church. And then the very next verse, he told Peter and the apostles they would be given the keys to the kingdom of heaven, okay? So on Pentecost Day, they've got the keys to the kingdom of heaven. They're going to unlock the doors to the church and let people in. And as you said a moment ago, what did Peter say? What Peter said is in direct conflict with what most people say in the religious world. And you reference John chapter 3, Nicodemus in that conversation. Didn't Jesus talk about the new birth in John chapter 3? And didn't that align with what Peter said on Pentecost Day?
0: Exactly. And it strikes me that if a lot of modern day denominational churches had the luxury of inviting the Apostle Peter to come speak at their services, if he was preaching on the death, burial, and resurrection of Christ, let's say for the sake of illustration that Peter went to modern-day denominational services and preached essentially the same death, burial, and resurrection message he preached in Acts 2, and what if people in there got so ramped up about, yes, Jesus really is the Christ, the Son of God, what shall we do? Can you picture for one moment Peter saying something different than what he said in Acts 2? Now, he'd say the same thing. Repent and be baptized, every one of you, in the name of Jesus Christ for the remission of sins. Can you imagine the local preacher then having to get up and say, well, no, that's not right. Wait a minute. Peter is speaking as the Spirit's giving him utterance, Acts 2:4. And so the fact that Peter could not preach the same plan of salvation in a lot of churches today that he preached in Acts 2:38 ought to be very eye-opening for some folks.
1: Ought to be some big red flags. You know, we talk about the sonship of Jesus, the fact that he is the Son of the living God. Jesus himself said, and it's on record, Mark 16, verse 16, he that believeth and is baptized shall be saved. Now, that's not right. An interpretation of what Jesus said. That's a quotation. So if Jesus were the Son of God, and he was, we could ask the question, okay, did he know what he was talking about?
0: Yeah, right. Yeah,
1: you know, because if I hear people in the religious world, obviously what they're saying is they're saying something different, and so the implication is he didn't know what he was talking about. Peter didn't know what he was talking
0: about. Blasphemy.
1: So what gives us the right, what gives any person the right to come in and change what Jesus, the Son of the living God, not only has said, but also has endorsed? And didn't Jesus tell the apostles, howbeit when he, the Spirit of truth, has come, he will guide you into all truth? When Peter told God's plan of salvation. Was that not all truth?
0: Absolutely. In fact, I was thinking of Colossians chapter 1, something you just said about who Christ is and who we are. Who do we think we are? You remember verse 18 of Colossians 1, speaking of Jesus, He

0: is the head of the body, the church, who is the beginning, the firstborn from the dead, that in all things he might have the preeminence. Who should have more weight in telling people what to do to be saved? Jesus, or someone that is saying things that can't be found anywhere in the words of Christ or in the words the apostles were given by Christ through the Holy Spirit?
1: Great question.
0: Which one should we believe? I'm going to believe the one who's actually in charge.
1: That's right.
0: He's the head of the body of the church. And no denominational synod organization has the right to have a convention, to write a creed that contradicts the teaching of the head of the church.
1: That's right. And you know, didn't Jesus say, if you love me, you will keep my commandments?
0: Right.
1: Now, you know, people talk about their love for the Lord, but you know what? If we really love the Lord, we'll do what he says, and we won't quibble about it, and we won't argue about it. And let me tell you what, Acts 2:38 has been a battleground. And there has been a lot of ink used trying to, from the vantage point of truth, defending truth, but then there are those who have been opponents of truth. Why not just let the Bible speak for itself?
0: Right, exactly. And there are some, even like A.T. Robertson, who will acknowledge that the meaning of the Greek words there is, you know, clear. It means to reach an unreached end in order to obtain. But he says, he admits that the way that people view that is probably going to be determined by what they already believe about the subject of baptism. Friend, that should not be the criteria for what's right and wrong. It's what I already believe. Saul of Tarsus already believed.
1: That's right.
0: Jesus was not the Christ, but Jesus definitely got a hold of him to help reshape that thinking.
1: That's
0: and
1: right.
0: Suddenly now Paul is acknowledging who Jesus is, and it changed his life. And think
1: sure
0: of all
1: did.
0: The other lives Paul changed because his life was changed by the Son of the living God.
1: That's right. And you know, in light, I know our time's gone. Peter said, if any man speak, let him speak as the oracles of God. Well, you know, Jesus said, I'm the way, the truth, and the life. He is the perfect embodiment of truth. You can't separate Jesus and truth.
0: No.
1: And so if we respect Jesus as the Son of the living God, we're going to be submissive to his will and do what he says. Okay, BJ, we've got a minute and a half left. What then, based on what the Bible teaches, what would the Son of the living God have people to do to enjoy a relationship with him?
0: If I'm going to obey the Son of the living God, I'll believe who he is, because if I don't, I'll die in my sins, John 8:24. If I obey the Son of the living God, I will repent, because he's commanded us to do that and said if we don't, we'll perish, Luke 13:3-5, and all men everywhere have been commanded to repent, Acts 17:30. And if I really honor the Son of the living God, I'll do what the eunuch did. I'll say, I believe Jesus Christ is the Son of God. I'll say that. I won't back down from it. I'll know that he is based on his death, burial, and resurrection. And then having said that, confessed that unto salvation, Romans 10:9-10, I'll be baptized as a penitent, confessing believer to reach that unreached end of forgiveness, to put on Christ, Galatians 3:27, to wash away my sins, Acts 22:16, and to be added by the Lord to his church, Acts 2:47, so I can live within that church, draw others to him, and then someday go live with him someday with all that I can bring with me.
1: Well, that's so true. And BJ, thank you.
0: Thank you.
1: Appreciate you very much, and appreciate you being a part of our audience. Hope that what has been said today has helped you. Hope to see you back here next week. Until then, may the Lord bless and keep you. God bless.

0: My name is James Boyd. Welcome to A Burning Fire. Shall we sin? All would answer no. Whosoever is born of God doth not commit sin, for his seed remaineth in him. And he cannot sin because he is born of God, 1 John 3:9. Now this does not mean it's impossible for us to sin. It means it's inconsistent and incompatible for one who is born of God to continue in sinful ways. For if we sin willfully after that we have received the knowledge of the truth, there remaineth no more sacrifice for sins, Hebrews 10:26. We will have defied the only hope we have. We sin in ignorance, we sin because we are untaught. And while this explains why we sin, it does not justify sinning. But we can sin knowingly and deliberately, having been taught we should not. To deliberately pursue the sinful ways in spite of all of this could be taking place among us, young and old it could be. Shall we accept this? Indeed not. Shall we sin? Why, the answer is clear. Until next time.
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2: 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The intent of this program is to present the Bible as the inspired and infallible Word of God, the complete and final authority in all religious matters. 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
3: God has distinctively honored us by allowing us this privilege to talk with you about His Word. You honor us as well by giving us your attention and allowing us to come into your home to study the precious Word of Truth together. Now, we know that it's not possible for you to view every program that we have. Therefore, when we do lessons in a series, we may kindly miss you on some of the things that we're saying. We try to review a little bit each time so that we can bring you up to date on what we said, and that's what we'll try to do today. But we started out by talking about the Melchizedekan priesthood as it related to Christ. How we showed you that the Aaronic priesthood was God's plan for the Old Testament. And no one other than of the seed of Aaron, or of the sons of Aaron, could minister in these holy things. But Jesus Christ, even though He came to the earth to be our high priest, was not of the right lineage. Thus, He could not minister in that sanctuary that had been a part of God's plan for 1,500 years. As our chart shows you, it was an earthly tabernacle. The priest had infirmity. it was temporal in that it was changeable. The priest could only function during his lifetime. The sacrifices had to be offered often or over and over again. And even at that, they were ineffective because they didn't take away sin. Jesus Christ couldn't minister in this sanctuary. Wrong line. And that's where Melchizedek comes in. The man without father, without mother, without beginning of days or end of life. One who abides a priest forever. And he was a similitude of the priesthood of Christ, which was heavenly, undefiled, perpetual, a sacrifice once for all, and he would be a priest forever after the order of Melchizedek. Now that's basically the territory that we covered last week, and we said that in our lesson this time we would be talking about the kingship that was in the line of Judah through David. And that presented another problem. Now, we noticed that in the priesthood of Levi, Christ couldn't serve. He was of the wrong tribe. But furthermore, Zechariah 6:13 said that he would be king and priest on the throne. Well, he couldn't serve as a priest on earth. It had to be a heavenly priesthood. Now, there are those that are looking for Jesus to return to the earth and set up a kingdom of David, reign on David's throne in a literal Jerusalem for at least 1,000 years, depending on what theory you're looking at. But Christ couldn't be on earth and be a priest on his throne. But we want to show you today that Christ cannot be a king on David's throne on the earth. And that will strike some as being strange or radical. But we have the evidence. Let's call your attention to the end of the Davidic dynasty. In other words, it ended in the Old Testament when there was a carrying away of God's people to Babylon. Now, I know this strikes some as strange because they think that the line of David continued unbroken until Jesus came. The genealogical line did, but the throne of David didn't. Now, here's the evidence, and watch it closely. David, of course, had a descendant, the last of the kings. Now, his genealogical line runs through the kings of Judah, and that goes down to a man by the name of Jehoiakim, also called Coniah, and named also Jeconiah. All these are the same man. 1 Chronicles 3 and verse 17 will give you some information on that. Now, this is an important person in the line of David. If you read Matthew 1, you will find that Jesus is a descendant of Coniah. But why is he so important in this connection? Well, look in Jeremiah 22, 29 and 30. Oh, earth, earth, earth, hear the word of the Lord. I would think that Jeremiah's repetition was in order to really gain attention. He didn't just say, oh, earth, but earth, earth, earth. Hear, listen to the word of the Lord. What is that word? Thus saith the Lord, write ye this man childless, a man that shall not prosper in his day. For no man of his seed shall prosper in his days, or shall prosper sitting upon the throne of David and ruin any more in Judah. Listen carefully. to what this passage says, that no man after Coniah could sit on the throne of David in Jerusalem and have a prosperous reign. If you're following me, you will recognize very quickly that Jesus was in this line. So can Jesus sit on a throne and prosper that God said it can't happen? What I'm saying is that the throne of David, the dynasty of David, ended with Coniah. There was not another king in Israel that sat on the throne of David from the time of Coniah until, of course, the arrival of the one to whom the throne would be given, whose right the Bible says it was. And that's why Jeremiah is calling attention to this. He says that the throne of David is ending now with this man, right, this man childless. Well, now, we recognize from what the Scripture says that Coniah was not childless physically. He had children of his own. Then what does it have reference to? It has reference to the throne of David. It was not to continue after this man until the one should come whose right it was. Now, we indicated that with a broken line. But there's a problem here that we're going to have to deal with. Jeremiah said, O earth, earth, earth, hear the word of the Lord. Write this man childless, though he had children. So he's talking about the throne. But what about a man by the name of Zedekiah? You see, Jehoiakim, Coniah, we'll refer to him as, was carried away into the Babylonian captivity. That ended, practically speaking, the throne in Judah. But then Zedekiah was put on that throne and he reigned for 10 or 11 years. Isn't that in conflict to what the Bible says? That the dynasty of David ended? Well, let's look in Ezekiel chapter 21, verses 25 through 27, and I think we'll find the answer to this. And thou, now this was Zedekiah, profane, wicked prince of Israel, whose day is come, when iniquity shall have an end, thus saith the Lord God, remove the diadem, and take off the crown. This shall not be the same. Exalt him that is low, and abase him that is high. I will overturn it, and it shall be no more until he come whose right it is, and I will give it to him. Two men now have sounded a warning. Jeremiah had said, O earth, earth, earth, hear the word of the Lord. This man will be childish. He will not have one of his seed sit on the throne. The king of Babylon put Zedekiah on the throne. But now you recognize him as having no right to it. He was not God's choice. So what about Zedekiah? Well, you can remove him from the picture. He's not there anymore because he was a usurper of the throne, put on there by the king of Babylon and taken off by the God of heaven who said, remove the diadem, take off the crown. This shall not be the same. There would be no more throne of David on earth. Now, we return to our chart to look at this situation. David was promised an heir to sit on his throne. Now, I wish we could keep this chart before you all the time. We're not able to do that, but hopefully you'll write down these scriptures, and we'll trace this promise of David, the kingship of David, right up to the one that's going to receive it, and how he will receive it. Hebrews 7, 13 and 14. Do you have your Bibles handy? We hope you'll read along with us. For he of whom these things are spoken pertaineth to another tribe, of which no man gave attendance at the altar. For it is evident that our Lord sprang out of Judah, of which tribe Moses spake nothing concerning priesthood. Now guess what we're saying? Jesus Christ, when he would come, came after the order of Melchizedek because he couldn't be a priest after the order of Aaron. Hebrews 8:4. He was of the wrong tribe to be a priest. And yet he was to be a priest on the throne. He was to be a priest at the same time that he was to be king. But you have this same problem now with reference to kingship. Note again what Hebrews 7:13 and 14 says. He of which these things are spoken pertaineth to another tribe, of which no man gave attendance at the altar. But God said he would sit as a priest on the throne, or at the same time he was a king. Zechariah 6:13, mark that down. Even he shall build the temple of the Lord, and he shall bear the glory, and shall sit and rule upon his throne. And he shall be a priest on his throne. And the council of peace shall be between them both. He will be both king and priest on his throne. But Christ can't be a priest on earth. Well, let's note another scripture. Mark this one down. Hebrews 7 and verse 2. To whom also Abraham gave a tenth part of all, first being by interpretation king of righteousness, and after that also king of Salem, which is king of peace, without father, without mother, without beginning of days or end of life, abideth the priest forever. Melchizedek was both priest and king. Jesus Christ came in the similitude of Melchizedek, or the similitude that had been produced by the priesthood of Melchizedek, the type, the shadow, the figure. King and priest on his throne, all at the same time. Now we recognize why Jesus couldn't be a priest after the order of Aaron. Now we must come face to face with the fact that he cannot be a king on David's throne as a descendant of Coniah, that is, reigning in Jerusalem. But look at this promise, 2 Samuel 7 and verse 12. And when thy days be fulfilled, and thou shalt sleep with thy fathers, I will set up thy throne, or set up thy seed rather, after thee, which shall proceed out of thy bowels, and I will establish his kingdom. God made an emphatic promise to David that there would be one on his throne, one that would come through his lineage, beginning with Solomon, and of course, ending with Jesus Christ. But notice again, Micah 5 and verse 2. But thou, Bethlehem Ephratah, though thou be little among the thousands of Judah, yet out of thee shall he come forth unto me, that is to be ruler in Israel, whose goings forth have been from of old. Again, the Bible says that Jesus is a king in the tribe, or from the tribe of Judah. You remember that promise in Genesis 49:10 that said, "The scepter shall not depart from Judah, nor a lawgiver from between his feet till Shiloh be come." There has to be a ruler or a king that comes through the lineage of Judah. But he has to be on the throne as a priest, an impossibility under the Old Testament system. But then Isaiah 9:6 and the rest of the passage, we'll not have time to look at all of that, but it begins by saying, "For unto us a child is born, unto us a son is given, and his name shall be called Wonderful Counselor, Mighty God, Everlasting Father, the Prince of Peace. And the Lord God shall give unto him the throne of his father David, and he will rule over the house of Jacob forever." There is one who must come from the tribe of Judah to reign as a king over God's people while he sits as a priest to officiate for God's people. Well, what is the answer to all of this? How can you have Christ coming and reigning in Jerusalem as a king, and he's supposed to be a priest at the same time, but the law says he cannot be a priest because he's of the wrong lineage? He's of the wrong lineage to be a priest because he's of the tribe of Judah. He is of the wrong lineage to be a king, because this king cannot be or be set from the seed of Jeconiah. Is that a contradiction? No. He is of the seed of David. He is of the seed of Jeconiah or Coniah. The solution to the problem is that he's a king that does not rule in Jerusalem. You remember now what Jeremiah said, "There shall never be a king who will sit on David's throne in Jerusalem and prosper." The Davidic line ended, or the Davidic dynasty, I should say, of David ended with Coniah. Write this man childless, for no man of his seed shall prosper sitting on the throne of David. Zedekiah, as we saw, was put on the throne, but by the king of Babylon. And God said, "Take him off. Remove his diadem. Take the crown away from him." Hear this message. "This is not my doing." God said there wouldn't be a king that would follow Coniah of his seed. And the king of Babylon tried to thwart that, and it didn't work. God said, "It cannot be." What's the solution to all of this? Acts chapter 2, and beginning with verse 29. Christ could not be a priest on earth. Wrong tribe. Christ could not be a king in Jerusalem. Descended from the wrong man to be that. Then Christ, we've established beyond a reasonable doubt, sits as a priest in heaven, ministering in the heavenly sanctuary. Then it would just follow logically that Christ is a king in heaven, or his throne is in heaven where his priesthood is. Evidence? Acts chapter 2, verses 29 through 37. We will not look at every verse of this great passage, but you need to. Open your Bible with us now. and note what this says. Peter starts out this famous sermon on Pentecost, "Ye men of Israel, hear these words. Listen to what I have to say." This is almost in the line of what Jeremiah said, "O earth, earth, earth, listen to what I have to say." Now he said, "You men of Israel, hear what I have to say." And here's what he had to say. "Hear these words. Jesus of Nazareth, a man approved of God by miracles and signs," going back to verse 22, "a man approved of God by miracles and signs, which God did by him in the midst of you, as ye yourselves also know. Him being delivered by the determinate counsel and foreknowledge of God, you've taken and by wicked hands have crucified and slain, whom God hath raised from the dead." Well, what about it? "For David speaketh concerning him." What was it? That death couldn't hold him, but that he would be resurrected. Now in verse 29, specifically, "Men and brethren, you people of Israel that I'm addressing, listen to what I have to say. Let me freely speak unto you of the patriarch David, that is both dead and buried, and his sepulcher is with us unto this day. Therefore, being a prophet," now listen carefully, "and knowing that God had sworn with an oath that of the fruit of his loins, according to the flesh, he would raise up Christ to sit on his throne, he, seeing this before, spake of the resurrection of Christ, that his soul was not left in hell, neither did his flesh see corruption. This Jesus hath God raised up," that is, he has been raised to be exalted to the throne of David. But exalted where? David has not ascended into the heavens, but he saith himself, "The Lord said unto my Lord, sit thou on my right hand till I make thy foes thy footstool." Where does Christ serve as a priest? On the right hand of the Father, the throne of the Father. Where does he serve or reign from David's throne? On the right hand of the Father. The Bible is not, never has been, in conflict with itself. But now, notice, as we approach the close, the necessary conclusions that we will have to reach, Christ cannot be an earthly high priest. If he were on earth, he could not be a priest. He's of the wrong line. There is a heavenly tabernacle that he functions in. He functions not in the image and the shadow, that is, the types and shadows of the Old Testament. He functions in God's presence, both priest and king on the throne. He cannot be a priest on earth and do these things. But just as surely as he cannot be a priest on earth, he cannot be an earthly king. He was of the wrong lineage to be an earthly high priest. He is of the wrong descent to be a king in Jerusalem. And that's the reason he officiates in heaven. There he officiates as priest. He is of the seed of Cani. He ascended to receive the kingdom. He sits at God's right hand. And at his coming, he will not set up a kingdom, but will deliver up the kingdom at that second coming. Our conclusion then is this, that this information kills totally and completely premillennialism. It demands that the nation be restored, that the law be restated, that the temple be rebuilt, that there be an earthly sanctuary, that sacrifices be resumed, that they have an earthly priest, that Christ will return to receive a kingdom and reign in Jerusalem. None of these things can possibly happen in the light of what we've seen. The Melchizedek and priesthood kingship sounds the death knell to premillennialism. It's a blow that they can never overcome. You might as well take the picture of a casket or a tombstone and write right across it, dead, killed by the Scriptures. That's what happened to that theory. Well, I hope this will help you to understand that we have a king and a priest at the right hand of the Father who rules over us and who makes intercession for us. Thank you so much for joining us in this lesson. We hope you'll be with us again the next time. But until then, may God's good blessings abide on you.
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6: Thank you, ladies and gentlemen, for viewing our program today on perceptions. 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We invite you to stay tuned, and we'll be back in just a moment, and we'll have a study from the Word of God.
7: The Bereans were more noble than those in Thessalonica, in that they received the Word with all readiness of the mind, examining the Scriptures daily, whether these things were so. Perceptions is brought to you by the Edgewood Church of Christ in Columbus, Georgia, as an effort to promote more Bible study and to urge people to live their lives according to its teaching.
6: When I was a child, I always enjoyed going to the Saturday afternoon or Saturday morning matinees and in viewing the movies that sometimes would come on, and they would have serials as well as the movies. And one of my favorites was Superman. You recall just about every introduction to the serial of Superman, it would begin with a description saying, faster than a speeding bullet, more powerful than a locomotive, able to leap tall buildings in a single bound. Well, that described Superman. And I suppose as a child growing up, that was very impressive. And we find ourselves impressed, of course, with people of phenomenal strength. Today I want to talk to you about a weak Superman. And the Superman that I have under consideration didn't become weak because of kryptonite, but rather he was weak spiritually and morally. He's an Old Testament character, and we begin reading about him in the 14th chapter of the book of Judges. He was one of the judges of the nation of Israel, and he was a superman, you might say, at least a person of phenomenal strength. His name is Samson. You've all heard about Samson. Well, he performed some rather amazing feats of strength. For example, on one occasion in the 16th chapter of the book of Judges, while he was in the city of Gaza, some of the people were waiting in order to catch him and to assassinate him. And they were waiting outside of the city walls of Gaza, and they were intending to grab him in the morning. Well, as it happened, about midnight, Samson rose up out of his slumber, and he then decided to go out of the city of Gaza. And, of course, the people who had intended to apprehend him in the morning were not prepared to do so at midnight. But Samson tore the gates of the city of Gaza off their hinges and then carried the gates at least 16 miles into the hills. Well, that takes a pretty strong man to be able to do that, doesn't it? Well, we'll read in Judges chapter 15 of another amazing feat of strength. And this is the occasion when about 3,000 people from Judah, the Israelites, came and bound Samson in order to turn him over to their mutual enemy, the Philistines, because the Philistines had threatened the Israelites if they didn't turn Samson over. So they bound him with some cords, and the Bible records how that he broke those ropes from off his body, and they were as flax that is burned with fire, and his bonds dropped from his hands. And then he took the jawbone of a donkey, and with that jawbone he slew 1,000 Philistines. What an amazing accomplishment on the part of Samson. Well, we find another incident in Judges chapter 14. This is rather interesting, because it was on this occasion when Samson was going down to the city of Timnah, and his father and mother also were traveling with him. But when they came to the vineyards of Timnah, there was evidently a separation between Samson and his parents. And there was a young lion that came roaring against him, evidently, of course, intending to kill him. And Samson rose up and he tore that lion to pieces, though he had nothing in his hand. So with his bare hands, he killed a lion. In Judges chapter 16, at the end of his life, we find where that Samson had been taken by the Philistines and his eyes were gouged out. And they began to make fun of him and to treat him as a mere animal in grinding grain in the city of Gaza. Well, as it turned out, Samson's strength was restored to him. His hair grew back, and we'll get into that in just a moment. But he asked a little boy to put his hands between the pillars supporting the Colosseum, where a vast throng of Philistines were assembled. And as that was done, Samson pushed against those pillars, and the whole Colosseum collapsed, and many Philistines died along with Samson. Well, these are but some of the instances of his feats of strength. But yet Samson was a weak man. He was a superman in one sense, but he was a weak superman. Well, what are some of the evidences of his weaknesses? Well, for one thing, Samson was not strong enough to overcome bad companions. He went into enemy territory to find some of his friends. In Judges chapter 14, the first few verses of that, we find that he went down to Timnah. He saw a woman there, one of the daughters of the Philistines, and he asked his parents to go and get her to be his wife. Well, that was a bad decision. The parents tried to talk him out of it. Can't you find somebody among the daughters of Israel to be your wife? Well, Samson would hear none of that. he wanted this lady from Timnah, a daughter of the Philistines, to be his wife. Well, he made some bad choices along that line. Later on in the 16th chapter of the book of Judges, when he was there in Gaza, we find where that he had an immoral relationship with a harlot. Well, Samson made some rather bad choices in his life, did he not? In the book of Proverbs, chapter 1, we find where that Solomon had something to say about the wisdom of choosing properly our companions. "My son," he said, "if sinners entice you, do not consent. If they say, 'Come with us, let us lie in wait for blood, let us ambush the innocent without cause, let's swallow them alive like Sheol, even whole as those who go down to the pit. We shall find all kinds of precious wealth. We shall fill our houses with spoil. Throw in your lot with us, and we shall have one purse.' My son, do not walk in the way with them. Keep your feet from their path, for their feet run to evil, and they hasten to shed blood." In other words, Solomon's advice in this particular instance is, you need to watch out and be very careful about the company you keep, the friends with whom you surround yourself. They may devise to do evil and make all kinds of promises, but don't follow them to be engaged in that evil. Later on in Proverbs chapter 4, verses 14 and 15, he said, "Do not enter the path of the wicked, and do not proceed in the way of evil men. Avoid it, and do not pass by it. Turn away from it, and pass on." Don't associate with people who are engaged in wrongdoing. Well, there are reasons why we ought to be very careful about choosing our companions. You know, for one thing, we're going to be judged on the basis of people with whom we associate. People are going to have a tendency to put us in the midst of those who may be evil, even though we may not be guilty of wrongdoing. Nonetheless, that's the impression that sometimes is left if we make bad choices in life. Jesus said in Matthew chapter 5, verses 13 and 14, that we ought to strive to be the light of the world and to be the salt of the earth. In other words, have a positive influence and impact upon other people. And it may be that they would have the wrong impact upon us if indeed we surround ourselves with people of that nature. So it is that James says that association with the world makes us an enemy of God in James chapter 4 and verse 4. In Ephesians 6 and verse 11, Paul said, "Have no fellowship with the unfruitful works of darkness, but rather even expose them." Rather than having association with things and with people who are wrong, we need to expose them. So that's one reason why we ought to be careful in choosing our companions. People are going to judge us on the basis of those with whom we choose to associate. Furthermore, oftentimes it's the case that eventually we become like those with whom we associate. Paul said in 1 Corinthians chapter 5 and verse 6 that, "Don't you know that a little leaven leavens the whole lump?" And furthermore, he said in 1 Corinthians 15 and verse 33 that evil companionships corrupt good morals. So we need to be very careful then about our associates. You know the old saying, "He who lies down with dogs will rise up with fleas." And that's true to a great extent, isn't it? Furthermore, we find that we ought to be very careful about choosing our associates because they may lead to our downfall. That can always happen, you know. In 1 Kings, in chapter 11, in verse 4, it is said concerning Solomon, as he was married to 700 wives and 300 concubines from at least 7 different nations. And these were all nations that were steeped in paganism. And it said concerning Solomon, wise as he was, that it came to pass when Solomon was old, that his wives turned away his heart after other gods. And his heart was not perfect with the Lord his God, as was the heart of David his father. Isn't that a sad commentary on Solomon's life? A man who had everything going for him. Intelligence, wisdom, wealth, everything that this world has to offer. And yet at the same time, because of the influence of his pagan wives and concubines, Solomon was led astray from God. Well, the same thing may happen to us if we make bad choices as it relates to our companions. And we need to be very careful about choosing our companions, because you see, our life's companion, our spouse, our husband, or our wife will come from among our associates. Samson, the man that we read about here in Judges chapters 14 through 16, ignored the laws of separation that God had put into place for the Israelites, where they were not to intermarry with the pagan nations around them. And he made his choice, not on the basis of her spiritual strength or virtue, but rather he made a choice on the basis of physical attraction alone. In Judges chapter 14, in verse 3, he told his parents, get her for me, for she looks good to me. And that was the only criteria that was used on the part of Samson in making this choice. Well, a wise person does not add the conflict of religious mixture to his marriage. And indeed, we need to be very careful about our companions, because from our companions will ultimately come our husband or our wife. And so we want them to be what they should be, don't we? Well, that was one of Samson's weak points. He was not strong enough to overcome bad companions. In the second place, we notice something else about Samson's weakness, and that is he was not strong enough to control his emotions. We're not going to go into a lot of detail about all of that in the account that we find in the book of Judges, but I just want to call your attention to several things that characterize Samson's life. There was the problem of lust. There was anger. There was revenge. There was hatred in his heart. All of these things happened in Samson's life. You take, for example, in Judges chapter 14, why Samson told a riddle on one occasion to some of his friends who were celebrating a 7-day feast with him. And that riddle went like this: out of the eater came something to eat, and out of the strong came something sweet. Well, naturally, they couldn't solve that riddle until they were able to bribe Samson's wife. And Samson's wife pleaded with him on a daily basis to please tell her the solution to the riddle, and he wouldn't do it. And finally, at the end of the feast, he told her. She communicated that to the other people. And there had been a wager that Samson had made with them, that he bet them that they couldn't tell him the meaning of the riddle, and if they did, he would give them 30 linen wraps and 30 changes of clothes. Well, whenever they told him the solution, Samson knew immediately what had happened. But he went out and he killed 30 people from Ashkelon and took their spoil and gave the changes of clothes to those who told him the answer to his riddle. And his anger burned and he went away back to his parents' home. Well, that's Samson for you. Samson just wasn't strong enough to control his emotions. They got in his way all the time. And you read several instances in the account in the book of Judges where Samson's emotions just simply went rampant. And we find several admonitions of the Bible where we ought to exercise self-control. For example,

Anger management is a real issue in the lives of a lot of people. And Paul said that we ought not to let the sun go down upon our wrath in Ephesians chapter 4 and verse 26. And one of the things that Paul tried to communicate to Felix was the matter of self-control. He was living in adultery at the time that Paul preached to him concerning righteousness and self-control and the judgment to come. In Galatians chapter 5 and verse 23, Paul said that self-control is one fruit of the Spirit. So self-control is certainly an important emotion that we need to control. Then we find our emotions that we need to control. In Romans chapter 12, beginning with verse 17, Paul talks to us about the matter of revenge. And he says in this particular section of Scripture how that we ought not to be guilty of revenge, exercising vengeance upon our fellow man. Never pay back evil for evil to anyone. Respect what is right in the sight of all men, if possible. So far as it depends upon you, be at peace with all men. Never take your revenge, beloved, but leave room for the wrath of God, for it is written, "Vengeance is mine, I will repay, saith the Lord." Samson was not strong enough to control his own emotions, and it got him into a lot of trouble. And you and I need to take cognizance of ourselves, so that we are able to control our emotions. Samson was a strong man physically, but he was a weak man in many respects. Samson was not strong enough to overcome temptation, and he was tempted. You go back to the book of Numbers in chapter 6, and you'll see that there are three restrictions of people who took the Nazarite vow. And Samson was one of those people who from the time of his birth was dedicated by his parents to observe the Nazarite vow. And that Nazarite vow involved abstinence from strong drink, allowing the hair to be left uncut during the time of the vow, and there was to be no contact with a dead body. Well, Samson became disloyal to his vow, and he was engaged in violating that Nazarite vow in many instances of his life. In contrast to him, however, we see where that others were able to overcome temptation. You recall the great man Joseph. Though he was tempted by the wife of Potiphar to engage in immorality with her, he overcame that temptation. He fled out of her presence on one occasion and left his cloak behind in his haste. And she took that coat and made some false accusations against Joseph. But Joseph remained pure. In the book of Esther, chapter 1, there's a lady by the name of Vashti, who was a queen. And her husband, Ahasuerus, had a very long celebration and feast in which he invited several other rulers and military men to engage in this feast. And they became inebriated. They became drunk with wine. And during all of this festivity and rowdiness, Ahasuerus made the order that his wife Vashti ought to come in and display her beauty before the lustful gaze of the men who were there at the feast. And she refused to do so. She lost her crown. She was no longer queen, but she did not compromise her convictions. She never gave in. I think of the three Hebrew children in Daniel chapter 3, who were ordered by the emperor Nebuchadnezzar to bow down before an image that he had erected. And Shadrach, Meshach, and Abednego refused to do that. They were Israelites, and they believed in the one true God. And they did not compromise their convictions, and they overcame temptation. Even though the threat was made that those who do not bow down to the image
will be thrown in

0: to the furnace of fire. Well, when Shadrach, Meshach, and Abednego refused to bow down to the idol, they were thrown into that furnace, and God preserved them, however. They did not perish. The flame was increased 7 times hotter than its normal temperature, and yet they survived it. Not only survived it, but when they came out of that furnace, their hair was not even singed, and their clothes were not burned, and they didn't even have the smell of smoke upon their body. And so it is that Shadrach, Meshach, and Abednego overcame their temptation, and they remained firm in their faithfulness and dedication to God. Well, Samson didn't do that. He wasn't strong enough to overcome temptation in his life. You and I are going to be faced with temptation from time to time in our lives, but understand this: Satan can be overcome. Resist the devil, and he will flee from you, James said in James 4 and verse 7. Paul said, put on the whole armor of God that you may be able to stand against the wiles of the devil, in Ephesians 6 and verse 11. And Paul declared that God is not going to allow us to be tempted above that we're able, but will with the temptation make also the way of escape, that we may be able to endure it. So then we find that while Samson was a strong man, in fact, we might describe him as being perhaps the world's strongest man who ever lived, and yet he was a weakling. He was a weakling spiritually and morally. Don't be like Samson. Have conviction in your life. Stand up for what is right. Or make some good choices about the people with whom you're going to surround yourself. Learn to control your own emotions and to realize that you don't have to give in to Satan, that he can be overcome, and you don't have to be a spiritual weakling as Samson was. A superman, but a weak superman. May all of us resolve in our heart and our mind, we're going to be strong for the Lord, and begin that effort to serve Him by obeying the gospel, believing that Christ is the Son of God, repenting of sin in your life, confessing your faith before men, and being baptized, immersed in water for the forgiveness of sins, and begin your spiritual journey.
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2: Let's make the most of a minute. Do you ever wonder if we sometimes lean toward dehumanizing some people? I'm convinced we do. You think about the epidemic of abortion. How could we get our own heart's permission to support such a thing if we didn't somehow dehumanize those little unborn children? Only by making them seem less than human could we do this. I think this also applies to our thirst for some kinds of entertainment. Why, pray tell, is Britney Spears still interesting for entertainment? Is it because we can view a pitiful person like that as something other than human and somehow be titillated by her torment? I don't know, but it concerns me. One thing that's certainly true, I can rise above this. I must rise above this in the way I view all people. People have value because they were created by God and in His image. The Bible says, let nothing be done through strife or vainglory, but in lowliness of mind, let each esteem others better than themselves. look not every man on his own things, but every man also on the things of others. Philippians 2, verses 3 and 4. I'm Glenn Colley, hoping you make the most of your minutes.
3: Hello, my name is Griffin Collins, and I have an exciting announcement. We will begin releasing a weekly devotional on Facebook titled Matters That Matter. In these weekly devotionals, we will discuss topics that are important and specific to the Lord's church today. What does the Bible say about trusting others? Am I required to be faithful as a Christian? I pray that you will follow along with us as we explore matters that matter today.
4: Our world is filled with religious confusion and division. In such a world, many books have been written about what man should believe and practice religiously. The question that needs to be answered is, what does the Bible teach? I am David Sane, preacher for the West Fayetteville Church of Christ, and I welcome you to What Does the Bible Teach?
5: Thank you for joining me for today's Bible study, and I hold in my hand one of my copies of the Holy Bible. This is something that is very common in my part of the world. It's very common in my house. I've never really stopped to count how many copies of the Bible my wife and I together have, but it'd be quite a few. And it's so common that it's possible, very possible, for us to take it for granted. And maybe that's the case with you. And I'd like to talk to you about some things today about the Bible that I hope would cause that never to happen in your life, but that instead you realize and appreciate how important this book is. The Bible is a book that is from God. That within itself makes it important. But I'm specifically going to talk to you today about how common the scriptures are in telling us about the Bible's importance. I want to begin by telling you a story. And that has to do with a young lady that I've never met. But I've been told about her by a common friend. She lives in another country of this world. And this common friend was telling me that he was there to help people in that country to know about the Bible. And this young lady came up to him. And she looked at him with his Bible in his hand. And she said, "Is that your Bible?" And he said, "Yes." And she said, "Could I hold it? I've never held a Bible before." And when he told me that, I said, "So how in the world did you react?" He said, "Well, it just melted my heart." And he said, "I made sure that before I left that she had her own copy of the Bible. But I thought, you see, I forget that there are people in this world who don't have access to the Bible in the abundance that so many of us do have. And to be able to look at a Bible for the first time and say, could I hold that? I've never touched one before. And yet, I have multiple copies." How do you view the Bible? How do you view your copy of the Bible? Let me tell you about some of the things that make the Bible so important to us. You see, the Bible is that book that tells us about God. Now, I'm aware of the fact that the Bible says in Psalm 19, "The heavens declare the glory of God, and the firmament showeth his handiwork." And we're aware of what that means, what that signifies. We're aware how that on a starry night, you could walk outside of your house and you look up into the skies and you see that multitude of stars, and You see maybe on a full moon night how brilliant the moonlight is. And you then begin to think about the universe and all of the galaxies, and you think about how precise all of this is and the creation that brought it about, and it just screams to you that there is intelligent design, that kind of thing just doesn't happen with all of the elliptical orbits and so on that keep everything just like it needs to be and keeps us from freezing to death or burning up by getting too far or too close, too far away or too close to the sun. And you just have to know that there's intelligent design. But what else does that tell you about God? Do the stars tell you about His grace, His mercy? Do all of the galaxies, does all of the universe tell you about the justice of God, the wrath of God? And how do you learn about His righteousness? How do you learn what His will for man is? Okay, there's intelligent design in the creation of the earth and man and so on, but is man different from any other animal? Is man different from any other part of the creation? Well, indeed he is. Man has a living soul. But how do you learn that? Not by looking at a star. You learn that from the Bible. And unless you have the Bible and unless you study the Bible, you're never really going to know who God is. You're never really going to know the nature of God. And you're never really going to know that He created you with a purpose, a holy purpose. Because He says in the Scriptures, in more than one or two places, God has told us, for example, the book of Revelation and back in the book of Isaiah, so all through the Bible, God says, I created you for my glory. And He had a purpose, and He has a plan. And so the Bible is the means of learning about God. But you see, the Bible is also the means by which we learn the origin of the Bible itself. Because as the Apostle Paul wrote to Timothy, his son in the faith, as he referred to him, he said, all Scripture is given by inspiration of God and is profitable for doctrine, for reproof, for correction, for instruction in righteousness, that the man of God may be perfect, truly furnished unto all good works. So it tells us that the Bible is not just another book, and it tells us that the Bible is not of human origin. And I know there are people today who write books, fictional books, non-fictional books, and when they're interviewed about what they've written, they'll say, well, I was inspired to write this because of so-and-so and so-and-so. And they use that word inspired. Is that what we mean by the Bible being inspired of God? No, that's not what we mean. To say that the Bible is inspired of God is to say, it is to say that it is the indwelling of God in man that enables man to receive a divine message without error, and then to communicate that same divine message without error. It is the indwelling of the Spirit of God that enables man to receive and communicate that very important message from God. God uses, He uses the man, the normal mortal man, in that way, and fills him with the Holy Spirit. And it's true then to say that the Bible comes by the inspiration of the Holy Spirit of God. But then to move that to another step or to another level, let's think of it in this way. To say that the words of the Bible are from God is to say that the words of the Bible are all true. Because you see, to say that the Bible is inspired of God is to say that the words of the Bible are the words of God. And to say that the words of the Bible are the words of God is to say that every word in it is true. And that has to be the case because God cannot lie. Titus 1 verse 2, Hebrews 6 verse 18 both tell us God cannot lie. It is against His very nature. So, listen carefully. God cannot tell that which is not true. And since God cannot tell that which is not true, then the Word of God cannot tell us that which is not true, because it is the Word of God. The words of the Bible are the words of God, and therefore every word of it is true and cannot tell us that which is not true, because it is from God. Therefore, the Bible can be totally trusted. And God has given us the Scriptures in such a form, revealing His will to us, that we can know what His will is. And since we can know what His will is, we then are in a position that is wonderfully great, because we can learn from God Himself through the Scriptures what He wants us to do in our lives. You can know the truth, and you can know that you know the truth, because the Bible is the truth, and it's therefore God's Word. So you see, that tells us how important the Bible is. I took a piece of paper the other day and just jotted down, started writing scriptures of things that tell us how important the Bible is. And one of the first things that I wrote on that paper was that the Bible is important because it tells us the most important message in all of the world. Now, you think about all of the headlines every day that are on television, all of the headlines that are out there on the internet, all of the headlines that are printed in magazines and newspapers and so on that tell us things, and some of it's so trivial that it's ridiculous, and some of it is insulting to our intelligence, but some of it is about important matters, really important matters, and things may be happening on another continent that affects us where we live. Well, so those things, you see, we need to know about, we want to know about them. But let me tell you something. No matter what the world headline is today, no matter what the national headline is today, no matter what the local headline is today, all of those pale in comparison to the headline of the Bible. The Bible tells us the most important message in all of the world, which is captured in these words so well known by so many people. For God so loved the world that He gave His only begotten Son, that whosoever believeth in Him should not perish, but have everlasting life. John 3 verse 16. And that, as I said, captures basically the message of the Bible, because the Bible tells us who God is, what He did in making man, that He had a purpose in man's life, and then He records centuries of events in the interaction of God with man, showing examples when man did what was right and examples of when man did not do what was right. And we're to learn from those. And then when we come into the New Testament and we see the new law, the new covenant that Jesus Christ brought to this earth, we then learn what God's will for us is, and we learn that we're hopelessly lost. We're helplessly lost because of our sinful condition, and it puts us under the condemnation of God. And we're not capable of redeeming ourselves. So God says, something has to be done to appease my wrath for your sin. Something has to be done that is acceptable unto me as a substitution for you, because you deserve to die. But I don't want you to die because I created you and I loved you. And then you read that thrilling story that he says, I made you, you sinned against me, and you can't do that which would save yourself. So I'll do it for you. I'll give my son as a substitution for you. And he'll come and take your place on the cross. Now you tell me a story, a message that's more important than that. And you learn within that story how simple it is to become a disciple of Jesus Christ, and how easy it is to receive the forgiveness of your sins by believing in Jesus and repenting from your sins and confessing your faith in Him and being immersed in water in His name to have all your sins washed away. And you're forgiven because God let Jesus be treated as if He were the sinner, so that you, as the sinner, could be treated as if you're not the sinner. What love, what mercy. And you learn that right here in the Bible. That's how important the Bible is. It is the book in which you learn God's regulations for your life. You know, we have regulations everywhere we turn today. You walk up to a public assembly, and you'll see posted on the door maybe some regulations. It may be a restaurant telling you how you'll have to be dressed in order to get in there. Or it may be the regulations of what hours that place is open. You get in your car, you drive down the highway, and you see regulations posted, what the speed limit is, and what, when you can pass and when you cannot pass, and when you can turn and when you cannot turn. All of those are regulations, and we understand the purpose of that, because if you don't have regulations, you're going to have anarchy. You're just going to have total chaos. And that's when the people that are the boldest, the bravest, or the ones that think they're more important than other people are going to dominate. But we have regulations to control our lives and keep our world in a civil state, at least theoretically. But what is the source of our regulations for spiritual life? It's the Bible. That's where God gives us the moral regulations. That's where we find the thou shalt and the thou shalt not. Thou shalt not kill. Thou shalt not steal. Thou shalt not commit adultery. And those are not regulations that God just made up arbitrarily, such as in the fashion, it's silly to even think about this, but such as in the fashion as if God thought, oh, I've created man, I better make some rules for him, you know, and then he'd make some rules. No, God in his infinite wisdom with his infinite love made the regulations that would be best for man and that would bring us to do that for which he created us, and that's to bring glory and honor to him. We then learn about God and we want to worship God. How shall we do that? Are there regulations? Indeed, there are. We're not free to just do it any way we want to. God has said there are regulations, and I want you to know what you will do that will please me in worship. And so he gives us regulations, and he says that when you worship me in spirit and in truth. Don't just do it like a robot or mechanically with no thought. Put your heart into it. And you do it according to the truth, according to the instructions in the Bible. And God has told us the actions that we're to engage in as we worship Him. And He's also made it clear that the only actions that are acceptable to Him are those which He has authorized. And so we have regulations about worship. We have regulations about the church. We have regulations about the family, about the home. We have all those regulations from God, and all of that is found in the Bible, God's Word. And you go back to that scripture that I cited to you earlier in 2 Timothy chapter 3, where the Apostle Paul said that the Bible truly furnishes us unto every good work. It completely equips us. And he says it's profitable for doctrine, for reproof, for correction, for instruction in righteousness. It'll teach you what's right. And if you get off that path of what's right, it'll correct you. It will rebuke you and show you how you're wrong and bring you back on the right path. And all of that has to do with the Bible. It comes from the Bible. And so you read it and you study it. And doesn't that seem to be compelling with all of that as the context? If that's the book that tells me how I'm supposed to live, I need to get in there. If it's the book that tells me about being a disciple of Jesus, I need to know about Jesus. And isn't it interesting that in the 27 books of the New Testament, four of them are devoted to telling us about His life? And so you study Matthew and Mark and Luke and John, and you walk where He walked. You see how He acted when people mistreated Him. You see how He thought regarding the Father and how He devoted His life to just doing what the Father wanted Him to do. And you'd see the compassion that He had. He'd walk by and see somebody in desperate condition, and He'd stop and help them and heal them. He didn't come to heal everybody. That's not what He came for, and it's not what He did, but He did heal people. But He taught them the truth, and He taught them about God. And you see Him caring. You see Him crying. When His good friend Lazarus had died, but He didn't cry just for that reason. He cried when He saw Lazarus' sisters crying. He cared for them. What compassion He had. And all of those things you see as you study the life of Jesus teach you how to live in God's Word. And so the Bible is that book, as I noted in that paper. Now, it's that book that tells you all about your life here. But let me tell you something else it tells you. It tells you that it's the basis of judgment when your life here is over. And you move into that spiritual realm and you await that day when Jesus comes to judge all nations. And you know, Jesus pictured that as He taught here on earth, and it's recorded in the 25th chapter of Matthew. And He says, "The Son of Man will gather all nations before Him, like a shepherd divides sheep from goats. And He will separate the righteous from the unrighteous." And then Jesus teaches us, therefore, what happens to those righteous. They go to heaven. On what basis? On the basis of how they've lived. Well, what's the standard for that judgment? Jesus said in John 12, verse 48, "The words that I've spoken, the same will judge you in the last day." And if there ever was a compelling reason to study the Bible and to keep on studying it, that's it right there. Because you know that's the means by which you'll be judged. I heard a wonderful story again the other day about an elderly man who'd been going to church all of his life. He read the Bible so faithfully. somebody came upon him, and he was sitting there in a rocking chair reading his Bible, and they talked to him and said, "I see you reading the Bible." He said, "Yes." And said, "Well, I know you well enough to know you've read that book so many times. Why do you keep on reading it?" He said, "Well, I know my life can't last much longer. And that means then I'm going to be in judgment by the Lord. I'll be tested by my life according to this book." And he said, "Just like you were when you're in school, you studied for the test." He said, "I'm cramming for finals." In the last few days of his life, he wanted to keep reading and studying so that he could be prepared the best he could to meet God in judgment. And you know, at that moment, see, I'm not going to be judged by what my mama thought or what my daddy thought or what my neighbors thought or what my wife or my son, my daughter or somebody else maybe think about me. That really won't even matter. And it won't matter whether my favorite team won the ball game or not. It won't matter what my bank account looks like or what kind of car I drive. The only one thing will matter then. And that's the condition of my soul. And that's what the Bible tells me all about. It tells me that each of us must give an account of himself to God. Romans 14, verses 10 through 12. That each of us will stand before the judgment seat of Christ and give an account of our lives and be judged by what we've done, whether good or bad. 2 Corinthians 5:10. This is an important book, isn't it? It's not just another book. It's not of human origin. It's straight from God. It's the words of God. And that means that what this book says to be the case is what God says to be the case. And I need to heed it, not just read it, but read it and heed it so that I can know for sure that I know how God wants me to live. Then, at the end of my life and at the judgment, I can hear him say, "Well done. You're a good and faithful servant. Come in and enjoy heaven with me." I don't want him to turn me away and reject me. I want him to welcome me into heaven. And that's where this book becomes so important. I'm David Sain, thanking you for watching. And until the next time, I bid you a pleasant good day.
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3: What does it mean to be a faithful servant? 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Joseph was such a faithful servant that Potiphar knew if it was in Joseph's hands, it was in good hands, and he didn't have to worry about it. 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What kind of employee are you? What kind of servant are you? Are you a faithful servant?
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5: 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Clark.
6: Welcome to the Everlasting Gospel. I'm Gary McDade, here today with B.J. Clark. 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
7: We do want to thank you for inviting us into your home, and we trust that the good news that we bring you by way of preaching the everlasting gospel will bless your life.
6: Throughout the course of the program, you're going to see an 800 number and a website address through which you might take the free home Bible study correspondence course that we offer. This is a series of lessons, 8 in number, at the completion of which you'll receive a beautiful certificate. We would like to emphasize that the course is entirely free. Our whole goal and purpose is to study the Bible and to assist you and participate with you in your study of the Bible.
7: And it may be that you have questions about these Bible correspondence courses, or perhaps even questions about what we preach here on the Everlasting Gospel. If you'll write us and let us know your questions, we'll be happy to address them. We now invite you to take an open Bible with an open mind and to hear Gary preach the everlasting gospel.
6: Our Lord Jesus Christ asked his disciples on one occasion, "Whom do men say that I, the Son of Man, am?" Matthew 16 at verse 13. Today we would like to investigate this question Jesus asked. First, let's get a little bit of the geographical and historical background. The coasts of Caesarea Philippi is the geographical setting. There were two Caesareas in Palestine. There was Caesarea along the coast that old Herod the Great named in honor of Caesar Augustus, meaning Caesar's city, thus Caesarea. But then that city is distinguished from Caesar's city or Caesarea in the region of Philippi. At the death of old Herod the Great, the territory over which he had ruled was divided into four parts, and Philip was the tetrarch of that region of the country. It was situated north in Palestine. If I had a map, we'd be able to point out on the map that this location is approximately 20 miles due north of the Sea of Galilee and approximately 20 miles due east of the Mediterranean coast. Where those two lines would intersect, you'd be in walking distance of Caesarea Philippi. It was situated in the southwestern slopes of Mount Hermon, and it was the northernmost point to which Jesus traveled during his personal ministry. It is of interest for us to notice that while there in that remote area of the country, Jesus chose to ask his disciples concerning his nature, who he was. "Whom do men say that I, the Son of Man, am?" Jesus said when they came into the coasts of Caesarea Philippi. Now, with this familiar text, we are aware that later Jesus will ask his disciples, "But on the other hand, whom do you say that I am?" And so what Jesus is using here is a technique that he often employed in his personal ministry and teaching. The apostles are disciples. They had been called apostles in Matthew chapter 10, verses 2 through 4. Selected out from among the disciples were those 12 whom he chose to call apostles, those specially sent for special reasons. But I'd like you to notice that he is still teaching these men. And in so doing, he employs this technique of contrast. He does that in the Sermon on the Mount. You remember in Matthew, the 7th chapter? Jesus will contrast the mote with the beam. Remember the mote in the eye and the beam in the eye? He will contrast the good tree and the bad tree and the corresponding good and bad fruit. He will contrast the straight way or the narrow way and the broad way. He will contrast the rock and the sand and the wise builder and the foolish builder. In all of those comparisons, Jesus makes it very easy to see that which should be chosen by right-thinking people when he points out that contrast. Well, it is clearly what he is doing once again when he comes to the coasts of Caesarea Philippi with his disciples. He is showing them a contrast. These things are recorded to us for us by the inspired writer. For example, Matthew here, he will record Jesus Christ calling those who would be his disciples and later his apostles. Two examples will serve to show this contrast. In Matthew chapter 19, beginning with verse 16, Jesus will call a man that we have come to refer to simply as the rich young ruler. We might also add to that he is religious, because Jesus is answering his question when he says, "Good master, what must I do to inherit eternal life?" And Jesus told him to keep the commandments under which he lived at that moment in history. And he responded by saying, "Well, I've kept all of these from my youth up. What lack I yet?" You remember that encounter of Jesus with the rich young ruler? So we like to add religious to that title, because he was obviously devout in keeping the commandments. Now, it was the sad truth that when Jesus told him, "One thing thou lackest, go and sell all that thou hast and give it to the poor, and come follow me." You realize, of course, there is an invitation from Jesus Christ to this young man who was so filled with potential. He had the advantage of youth. He obviously had the advantage of positive influence, because he is styled a ruler in the parallel texts. He was also one gifted with prosperity. He was wealthy. He had many possessions. And as we've indicated, he was clearly a devout soul, as he was keeping the commandments of God. Well, even though that was the case, he went away sorrowful because he had many possessions. Here, a great invitation from Jesus Christ to this young man who had so many advantages was turned down by him. You notice something, incidentally, and preachers are apt to point this out, and I think correctly so, that Jesus did not strike any compromise with the young man when he turned and went away. It's very sad to notice that. Jesus loved him, the Bible says, but yet he allowed him to go away with all of his potential, with all of his wealth, with the value of youth that could be applied to the ministry and teaching of Jesus Christ and his disciples. He allowed him to go away. Well, there are some things that are question marks in our minds about that, yet Jesus knew what was in man, John 2:25 tells us, and he had made an offer, and the young man refused that offer to become an apostle of Jesus Christ. The contrast is struck when you take a look at busy Matthew, the writer of Matthew's gospel, in Matthew chapter 19, verse 9. Matthew writes about himself here that Jesus encountered him and he was at the receipt of custom. Now, here he is, a tax collector, and you know, from January to April, especially April 15th, those people who prepare tax returns usually find that to be their busiest season of the year. Well, whatever season this was, Matthew was at the height of his busy season there at the receipt of customs, collecting taxes from all the people. And Jesus walked up right into the middle of that busy schedule and said, "Follow me." And then Matthew writes about himself there by the inspiration of God that he left that table, he left that business and followed Christ. And he did so immediately. Well, that certainly speaks well of Matthew. And I think it also serves as a kind of lesson for us today, because we are busy like Matthew in our lives. I don't know anyone, it doesn't matter what their occupation is today, who says, "You know, I don't know what to do. I've just got so much time on my hands." Oftentimes we will crowd in front of the TV, even on a Sunday night, and we will sit down for a few moments of relaxation in order to prepare for the upcoming week, because we know we've got Blue Monday on our heels. Anything we can do to get a little relief Well, we are so busy today. And yet you'll notice that Jesus is still extending that same call today to those who are exceedingly busy and with responsible jobs and positions to come and follow Him. That motivates us as preachers and teachers of the Word of God never to cease issuing the great invitation of Jesus. Come unto me, all ye that labor and are heavy laden, and I will give you rest. Take my yoke upon you and learn of me, for I am meek and lowly in heart, and ye shall find rest for your souls, for my yoke is easy and my burden is light. Matthew chapter 11, verse 28 to 30. We find in Jesus Christ a unique attraction. And that's what Matthew found in Him. The rich young ruler couldn't see that and wouldn't give up his possessions to be a follower of Jesus Christ. But there's that contrast again in Matthew's gospel. One who is called and does not answer the call, the rich young ruler. Another who is called and immediately answers that call and follows and then leaves a book behind, the Gospel of Matthew, to tell us all about what happened. Well, those contrasts are often struck, and so Jesus in His personal ministry asked His disciples, "Whom do men say that I, the Son of Man, am?" Notice, please, if you will, that Jesus recognized that in His personal ministry, there would be some who did not understand fully who He was and what He was about. And so He wanted the apostles to have that impressed upon their minds as He begins this very important discussion. He engages with them up there in northern Palestine in the coasts of Caesarea Philippi. And they began to give the answers, you'll notice. In Matthew chapter 16, as that question is asked by our Lord, "Whom do men say that I, the Son of Man, am?" Well, they say, some say that thou art John the Baptist, and some Elijah, others Jeremiah, or one of the prophets. Notice, people were saying something about Christ. They said He is John the Baptist, He is Elijah, He's Jeremiah, or He's one of the prophets. And you think of those prophets in the Old Testament that Jesus is being compared to in this answer. Well, there you will find people drawing some conclusions, and they have a part of it right, but it's not entirely correct. And that may very well be why Jesus asked the question as He did. So that you could see that here, for all of His best efforts, and a person of unlimited capability, as our Lord Jesus Christ was and is, still some wouldn't understand who He was. You wonder, too, in looking into this, I think we can see something about Christ by looking at those with whom men compared Him. Let's take, for example, John the Baptist. Well, of course, Jesus Christ is John the Baptist's cousin. You can read about that in Luke 1. So there would be some family ties there, of course. But then also think about John the Baptist. And yet Jesus is being compared by men of His day to be John the Baptist. As this comparison is struck, notice with me, if you will, the nature of John the Baptist. I think probably the best way to understand what he was like is to read the third chapter of Matthew's gospel. Because when John is out there, you know, he is dressed roughly. And when he is out there in the wilderness there, he's in the Jordan River basin and he's preaching, and all Jerusalem and Judea come out there to hear this character. Who is this unusual man dressed as he is out there in the Jordan basin preaching? You know, that Jordan basin would be hot and humid. It wouldn't be the place where people would want to go for a Sunday afternoon picnic. And they made, therefore, special effort to go out there and hear John because of what he was saying. And here come the scribes and the Pharisees up to him as he is teaching. And the first thing he says is, "Woe unto you, scribes and Pharisees." He will refer to them as a generation of vipers. And he says, "How can you escape the wrath to come?" Well, those are pretty blunt statements, I think, that John is making. So he doesn't waste any time, obviously, with finesse or tact. He goes right to the heart of those who had come out to see and to hear him. And then the various categories of people who come out, the publicans and the soldiers and so forth, are answered by John. He points out their greatest need. So John is an individual who would attract a lot of personal attention because of his forthright preaching. Maybe that would tell us something about Jesus Christ. You know, John is preaching, "Repent, for the kingdom of heaven is at hand," in Matthew 3. And then the first thing that is written in the New Testament about our Lord's teaching is that he was preaching, "Repent, for the kingdom of heaven is at hand," Matthew 4, at verse 17. So there would be similarities between the teaching and maybe even the manner of our Lord Jesus Christ and his cousin, John the Baptizer, who was preparing the way for the coming Christ. Now, that's interesting. It's an interesting perspective. People said, well, this is John the Baptist. Now, you remember that John would give a disclaimer, I am not him, but I am the one who is the forerunner of him. And you can see that in John's teaching. John will make the statement, I must decrease that he may increase, speaking of the influence that John had. John would be on the way out and Christ would be on the way in. That was his purpose, to prepare the way for Christ. Isaiah chapter 40, verse 3 and following tells us. So Jesus was, in the minds of some men, so much like John the Baptist that when he asked his disciples, whom do men say that I am, they would immediately respond by saying, John the Baptist. Some are saying you're John the Baptist, when in truth he was not. And then some would say Elijah. Now, this comparison right here warms the heart, because when you think about the Old Testament prophet Elijah, and you can read about him there in 1 Kings, I like chapters 17, 18, and 19 to refer you to get the essence of what the man was like. You will see in Elijah a person who would not compromise at all. In his time, the children of Israel were worshiping Baal, and they would build altars to Baal. And you remember one of the famous kings that ruled during his lifetime and during the period in which he was prophesying was Ahab. Sometimes Ahab is best known because of the woman that he married, Jezebel. Ahab and Jezebel. And these people were fond of these false gods. Jezebel, of course, very fond of these false gods and very disdainful toward Elijah because he wouldn't compromise. I think everybody would have been happy and it would have been a peaceful time had Elijah just gone along with them. You want to worship God? That's fine. Just put him over here in this pigeonhole and then put your other gods where you want them to be and we'll all get along just fine. That seems to be the tenor of our day, certainly. But that was not the way of Elijah. He understood that God was a jealous God. Remember when God is about to give the Ten Commandments, Moses writing in the book of Exodus, the 20th chapter? First thing he wants you to know about God is our God is a jealous God. Thou shalt have no other gods before me. Well, Elijah was a great preacher of the Word of God. And he would preach that to Ahab and to Jezebel, even though it meant Jezebel set out to take his life. And then, of course, concerning Elijah, you'll remember the confrontation. He was a great controversialist because at Mount Carmel, he met with the prophets of Baal, you'll recall. And that's a very thrilling chapter to read in 1 Kings, the 18th chapter, about the confrontation between Elijah and the prophets of Baal. Yet when asked, whom do men say that I am, by Jesus to his disciples, the response came, some say you're Elijah. Surely it must have had something to do with the uncompromising nature of Jesus Christ. Now Jesus is loving and kind. He was helpful. He would feed the multitude. He would heal the sick. He would raise the dead. There's no question concerning his compassion. His credentials are impeccable in that regard. In Matthew, the 4th chapter, he healed multitudes of crowds that came to him who were in possession of all kinds of sicknesses and diseases. And very significantly, Matthew adds, he healed every one of them. You don't see that today among those who make those claims, do you? I drive by a church building in our neighborhood sometimes, and it'll say, bring in AIDS patients and cancer patients. It will say, the next week that sign said, bring in folks who have various ailments. List them. Jesus didn't put out a list. You just bring whoever's sick with whatever, and they will all be healed. And the Bible says he healed every one of them. Well, this would not only include those diseases that would be invisible to the eye, but it would include those who were lame, who were deaf, who were blind, who could not speak. He would even raise the dead. So Jesus Christ was clearly a person of compassion, and yet he was known by men for being uncompromising. I think if we're going to look at a trait of Elijah, to ask the question, how was Jesus like Elijah, that'd have to be one that we'd look at among the many other traits of Elijah, if time permitted for us to look at and to compare with our Lord. Then next in the list, when they're telling who he is like, the others said, you're like Jeremiah. They say you're Jeremiah. Well, what we know of Jeremiah is that he is classified as the weeping prophet. And the reason for this is because Jeremiah is prophesying of the fall of the southern kingdom of Judah. The northern kingdom, the 10 northern tribes, had already fallen into Assyrian captivity.

one of the things over which he wept is mentioned there in Lamentation chapter 1, verse 4, where he comments that no one comes to the solemn feasts. And sometimes today you will see that in churches where people are assembling to worship, and yet preachers will lament the fact that all the membership doesn't come together. I think there's a terrific lesson for us to learn from the weeping prophet Jeremiah about our need to attend the worship services of God. That was characteristic of the southern kingdom of Judah before it fell into Babylonian captivity. Surely one of the greatest lessons that we learn from history is that we don't learn the lessons from history. We just don't see how that could apply to us. And yet we can understand how it applied to them, how it happened to them. I think we need to deepen our thought on that some and see our responsibility more clearly in regard to that. You know, in Hebrews chapter 10, verse 25, the Bible says, not forsaking the assembling of yourselves together as the manner of some is, but exhorting one another, and so much the more as you see the day approaching. For if we sin willfully after that we have received the knowledge of the truth, there remaineth no more sacrifice for sins, but a certain fearful looking for of judgment and fiery indignation which shall devour the adversaries. Those who are able to attend the services ought to. And for those who are unable to attend the services, we are thankful for the medium of television that allows us to bring the teaching of the Bible right into your home. You know, I knew an older couple when I first came to preach for the Getwell Church of Christ in Memphis, who, because of physical infirmities, moved to Nashville to be with their daughter. And they lamented the fact that when they could not get out of the house, when they were homebound due to infirmities, that they didn't have a television program they could turn on and watch and get teaching from the Bible that would be faithful and true to the Word of God. Now then, the many prayers that they offered and we ourselves offered in that regard are being answered through programs like this that we hope are helpful to everyone, those who are able-bodied as well as those who do not enjoy the advantage of health and strength and activity. Well, concerning Jeremiah, he was known as the weeping prophet. In Matthew chapter 23, we will see Jesus Christ weep over the city of Jerusalem because he knows what's about to happen in coming years and in coming days concerning him. Jeremiah had certain attributes and characteristics that made the people think about him when they saw Jesus. Jesus was compassionate. He was tender. He would even shed the bitter tear. And then they made the statement in listing who men said that he was, that he was one of the prophets. Well, I'll tell you, these Old Testament prophets do not seem to have their equal in our day concerning boldness of preaching. Let me give you an example. Let's take the prophet Amos. Now, he's not going to be a polished prophet. He doesn't have the advantage of aristocracy or of higher education. In fact, he's taking care of sheep. And then he is summoned to be a prophet or a preacher. And yet, concerning that, the way that he presented things, remember in Amos chapter 4 at verse 12, Amos said concerning the word of God, and because I will do this, prepare to meet thy God, O Israel. Can't you see Amos just thundering down on that point, that Israel was in defiance and disobedience to God? And Amos was sent out there to talk to Israel, and when he talked to them, he didn't try to just coax them. No, he challenged them with a powerful message. You need to prepare to meet your God in appropriate worship and service to God. And some of the prophets caused the people of their day to think of Jesus in that way. Something that Jesus was saying or something that he was doing caused them to be reminded of the prophets. Whom do men say that I, the Son of Man, am? Jesus asked. The response is, some say that thou art John the Baptist, and some Elijah. Others, Jeremiah, or one of the prophets. We learn a little bit about Jesus Christ in the reflection of their answer. And then this contrast about which we spoke at the beginning, Jesus turns and says, but whom say ye that I am? Those of you who know me the very best, who do you say that I am? They would obviously recognize there were attributes of John the Baptist, Elijah, Jeremiah, and the prophets in Jesus Christ. But who do you say that I am? Simon Peter is quick to speak up in providing that answer. Simon Peter answered and said, thou art the Christ, the Son of God. The word Christ means the anointed one. It's Christ.

0: Christ in the New Testament, it's Messiah in the Old Testament. They both mean the same thing. One translating the Hebrew word, the other the Greek word. And John 1, 41 and 42 demonstrate that translation of that word. It means the anointed, the one designated as the Savior of the world. That's who the disciples said that Jesus Christ is. The anointed one, the Son of God. They had seen in the life and teaching and the miracles of Jesus Christ, they'd seen in Him personally that which was not only characteristic of great men of the past, but that which superseded them all. He was the Christ, the Son of the living God. I hope we can benefit from this brief survey of Jesus and His nature today to see something about Christ and who He was. And I think we need to be asking ourselves that question as if we were sitting out there on the coast of Caesarea Philippi and Jesus was asking us, "Who do you say that I am?" It matters to Christ who we think He is. And it is important to Christ that we not be confused with who others say Jesus is or what Jesus wants or what Jesus would do, but what we know that He would do and say from the Bible, the Word of God. Jesus answered him and said, "Blessed art thou, Simon Barjona, son of Jonah, for flesh and blood hath not revealed it unto thee, but my Father which is in heaven. And I say also unto thee that thou art Peter, and upon this rock I will build my church, and the gates of hell shall not prevail against it. And I will give unto thee the keys of the kingdom of heaven, and whatsoever thou shalt loose on earth shall be loosed in heaven, and whatsoever thou shalt bind on earth shall be bound in heaven." Those are remarkable verses there that show you that the bedrock foundation of our faith is the deity of the Son of God. The fact that Jesus Christ is God and the Son of God. These things are heaven sent and heaven revealed. In our time today, whom do men say that I am? What are people saying about Christ? Some are saying that Jesus is tender and compassionate and we can live any way we wish to live. We could be even involved in some immorality. And since the Lord is so kind and compassionate and forgiving, that we would be saved anyway. Others would say, you know, I don't like Christ because when you read the Bible, it is so restricting and confining and it tells us what we can't do. And so I just think Jesus would be too rigid and too legalistic. And so I'm not really interested. Men say those things about Christ, don't they? They certainly do. I've heard them say that. I've tried to reason with people on both ends of that spectrum. But the question comes home to us, to you and me. Who do you say that Jesus is? That's why it's important that we study the Bible and we offer the free Bible course so that we can know more about the Bible. Someone wrote and thought we didn't believe in all the Bible because the first lesson was the Old Testament. Lesson 1 is the Old Testament. Lesson 2 is the New Testament. Lesson 3 is rightly dividing the Word and so on. It will be a comprehensive study and we encourage you to take the Bible correspondence course. We think that you'll enjoy it. We appreciate your attention to our study together today on this soul-searching question raised by our Lord. May it resonate in our hearts, "Whom do men say that I, the Son of Man, am?" And may we respond in faith. We trust you were strengthened by the message today. We were honored to bring it to you. We would like to be a part of your ongoing study of the Bible. We're making available to you a free Bible correspondence course on our website, which is www.tegtv.com, and by calling the 800 number, and by writing us at the physical address, which is 1511 Getwell Road, Memphis, Tennessee. In the book of Romans, we learn that we must hear and believe the gospel, Romans 10, 17. We must repent of sins, Romans 2, 4. We must confess faith in Christ, Romans chapter 10, verse 9 and 10. And we must be baptized into Christ, Romans 6, 3 through 5. When we obey the gospel, the Lord adds us to His church, and we are then members of the Churches of Christ, Romans 16, 16. If we can assist you, please contact us. Be with us again next time on the Everlasting Gospel.
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3: Acts chapter 3, verse 19 says, "Repent therefore and be converted, that your sins may be blotted out, so that times of refreshing may come from the presence of the Lord." Spring cleaning is one of my favorite times of the year. It's a time when you can just throw out all the junk that clutters your house and sell it through yard sales or just give it away to the trash can or charity. It is a time of year when the house is clean, decluttered, and well, it just smells so good. And I don't know about you, but that feeling feels pretty good. And the same goes for sin. When we repent of our sins and we are baptized for the remission of those sins, it is a time in our life when all of the clutter, all of the sin has been removed from our life. It is also the best night's sleep you will ever get. Through repentance, we spring clean our souls and we declutter the sin within our life. Today, if you have sin in your life, repent of those sins and be baptized for the remission of those sins. Declutter those sins once and for all.
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4: Welcome to Fundamentals of Christianity with Gary Colley, based on the book by R.L. Colley. Gary Colley is a father to Glenn Colley and grandfather to Caleb Colley, all of whom appear regularly on the Gospel Broadcasting Network. And now, Gary Colley.
5: Thank you, and a very pleasant greeting, ladies and gentlemen. I am Gary Colley, evangelist of the Church of Christ, and this is our Fundamentals of Christianity Bible class. How grateful we are that you're listening and watching the program today, and certainly we're hopeful that it is beneficial to each and every one. It is our intent and our desire to bring light in darkness. The darkness of sin and error and practice needs the light of the gospel. And Jesus said when he came into the world, "I am the light of the world, and he that followeth me shall not walk in darkness." And that's certainly where we need to be. He also said in John 8:31-32 to those Jews that believed upon him, "If you continue in my word, then are ye my disciples indeed, and ye shall know the truth, and the truth shall make you free." The shackles of sin are very heavy, but the Lord wants to free us from those. He wants to give us rest from that burden. You know, the way of the transgressor is hard, isn't it? Proverbs 13:15. But it is like walking on a rocky road, barefooted. That's hard. It hurts us, doesn't it? And you know, that's what he wants to relieve us of, is the burden of sin. Some people become so habitually active in sin that they can't seem to turn away from it. It really gets a hold on them. But there's one thing for sure. Christ is strong enough. His word is strong enough to break those shackles and to bring us into the light of truth and holiness and purity and right. And if we want those things, we can have them. Hopefully you have your Bible handy today, as well as your pencil and your paper, so that we may, as we discuss these things, perhaps jot down some notes that you might like to keep. We've been discussing morality. Morality simply means that which is habit, custom, or practice. And your habit or custom or practice, my friends, is decided by you. Each individual is a free moral agent. Each of us must determine how we will live our lives. And so if we determine to do right, we can do right. If we determine to do wrong, we'll do it. And that is what God leaves for us. He doesn't want us to be puppets on a string where he just automatically leads us around and does for us what we need done. Many people who claim a direct working of God do not live as they ought to live. And God is really not the author of their lives. You know, it is said in Hebrews 11:1, "Now faith is the substance of things hoped for and the evidence of things not seen." And in verse 6, he says, "Without faith, it's impossible to please him. But he that cometh unto God must believe that he is, and that he is the rewarder of them that diligently seek after him." Paul said in 2 Corinthians 5:7, "Now we walk by faith and not by sight." How are you walking today? Are you walking in the way of God? Are you walking in the truth? Are you living a life of purity and goodness so that your home and your family may be blessed? You know, this is the reason we're talking about these moral issues, because they confront the home. The home is that unit of society which God has created in the beginning of time for Adam and Eve, and he wanted it to be blessed. He wanted it to be happy and pure, and it can be if we will simply follow his directions. In Ephesians 6, verse 1 through 4, he says, "Children, obey your parents in the Lord, for this is right. And honor thy father and mother, which is the first commandment with promise." And he said to the fathers, Fathers, provoke not your children to wrath, but bring them up or train them up in the nurture and the admonition of the Lord. Now, how would a parent who is doing evil things train a child in the right ways? And therefore, we need to discuss these things. We've discussed morality. We've discussed dancing. We've discussed drugs and all other things that might cause us to turn away from God. We've discussed gambling. But today we want to go further. We want to discuss the breakdown of the home that comes because of our living in a way that life is not intended. When you become that which is against another person, what do you do? When you become angry, do you let angry turn into malice and wrath? Then do you let it turn into murder? You know, my friends, hatred is a very horrible thing. And murder is the taking of another's life which God has given. It is said in Genesis 1:26-27, let us make man in our own image, after our own likeness. And God made man after his image or his likeness. Male and female created he them. In Genesis 2:7, he said, God made man of the dust of the ground and breathed into his nostrils the breath of life. So who gives us life? God does. Who has the right to take that life? Only God does. And that's the reason murder, whether it be self-murder in suicide, or whether it be murdering and taking the life of another, is that which is wrong. What's the first recorded murder in the Bible? Well, that's Cain, isn't it? Cain, in Genesis the 4th chapter, took the life of his brother Abel. Abel was the first subject of murder. But there have been thousands of murders since then, haven't there? It has just been reported recently that the murder capital of the world is Memphis, Tennessee. That really distresses us, friend, because men are out of control. They are simply not respecting life. Human life is sacred. God gave it. But there are those who do not respect that sacred life. They're willing to take the life of another, and perhaps they think they'll get away with it. Now, they may for a while get away with it. It may be that the courts of our land do not and are not able to convict them, but God's court will be different. You know, God sees all. He sees those who take the lives of another, and because of that, they will suffer the punishment for it. Does God place a high value on life, the life of every individual? And is it made in the image of God, whether they be poor or rich? Well, indeed, that's what we read in Genesis 1, wasn't it? God said in verse 26, let us make man in our own image, after our own likeness. But now I want you to read with me Genesis 9 and verse 6. There he said, whoso sheddeth man's blood, by man shall his blood be shed, for in the image of God made he man. Whoso sheddeth man's blood. That's a universal term, isn't it? That means everybody who sheds man's blood. Now, it may be after a night of drinking that we take the life of another. It may be one who is a physician who takes the life of an unborn child. He's a murderer, too. And because of murder, my friends, he is going to answer for that. Whoso sheddeth man's blood, of his own blood shall he pay for it, because man is made in the image of God. Now, that means that life is sacred, and God does not count it a thing not to be noticed, but it will be in retribution for that which has been done in murder. Well, does the Bible promise the murderer eternal life? Well, let's read 1 John 3:15 and see. There he says in 1 John 3:15, whoso hateth his brother is a murderer, and ye know that no murderer hath eternal life abiding in him. That's pretty clear, isn't it? Here we find just the hatred of a brother. Some people say, oh, I hate my brother. You do? You better be careful with that, friend. That can lead to murder. Murder is begun by hatred in the heart. And hate is at the beginning of murder. Well, is the one who hates his brother a murderer? That's what he said in 1 John 3:15, isn't he? He said, he that hateth his brother is a murderer. And he has no eternal life abiding in him. Is abortion murder? We just mentioned a moment ago that those who commit murder and taking innocent lives of babies that have not yet been born, why, they, my friends, are murderers. been very strange to me that in many instances where a pregnant mother was killed, they were just, those who perpetrated that were charged with two deaths. It was murder. Murder of the mother, murder of the baby that was in the womb. Well, why wouldn't it be the same for those who are abortionists? Are they not murderers too? You know, in Luke 1:41, we find that Elizabeth, the mother of John, that babe leaped within her womb when Mary came. And it says the babe. It doesn't say the fetus. It doesn't say her appendix were hurting. No, it was the babe within her womb. We all understand that. In chapter 2 and verse 12, same thought. In Luke 1:41 and 44 then, we find the babe spoken of in the womb of the woman. Well, are those not important things then to notice that abortion is murder? My friend, if you are a young lady who is expecting a child, however that child may have been conceived, that is life within you that has the image of God within it. My friend, some people say every woman has a right to take care of her own body. Well, that's not her body. That's a baby. That is another life beside her life. And she is not at liberty, nor is anyone else, to take that babe from the womb. Well, does one have the right to exterminate the old and those who are infirm and those who are unfit in so-called mercy killing? Well, we've heard about that, have we not? Is that not murder? Well, my friends, it would be. Euthanasia is what that's called. And that comes from the Greek word, which means good death. Do you want someone deciding when you're going to die? Well, it's going to be true if they practice euthanasia. Sometimes they began to think that population was growing so much, they needed to get rid of some, need to make room for others. They need to murder someone. But Genesis 9:6 again says, "Whoso sheddeth man's blood, by his blood, or his blood shall be shed. For in the image of God made he man." Numbers 35, verse 16 through 21, he said to Moses, "If he smote him with an instrument of iron, so that he died, he is a murderer, and the murderer shall surely be put to death. And if he smote him with a stone in hand, whereby a man may die, and he died, he is a murderer. The murderer shall surely be put to death. If he smote him with a weapon of wood in his hand, whereby a man may die, or he did die, he is a murderer, and the murderer shall surely be put to death. The avenger of blood," listen close to this, "the avenger of blood shall himself put the murderer to death. When he meeteth him, he shall put him to death. And if he thrust him through and has hurled him, lying in wait so that he died, or an enemy smote him with his hand so that he died, he that smote him shall surely be put to death. He is a murderer. The avenger of blood shall put the murderer to death when he meeteth him." Now, there were cities of refuge to which men could take their refuge in order that this avenger of maybe a brother or a sister or a mother or father, they could not touch them without a trial. And so we understand and learn that this avenger took the life of the murderer. But the murderer had not a trial in that instance. And unless we know that that was the one who did the murder, we'd be murderers ourselves, wouldn't we? So we need to be careful there. In Deuteronomy 19:21, the civil law, by the way, it's not a personal law, but the civil law says, "In thine eyes shall not pity. Life shall go for life, eye for eye, tooth for tooth, hand for hand, and foot for foot." And that is our civil law in America. But we have those who are saying, "Oh, that's cruel and bad punishment, and it should not be so." It is God's will. It is God's right way of doing things. That's where morality comes in, doesn't it? The practice, the custom that is in harmony with God's divine word. Well, does the decision to terminate life rest in those who have medical, philosophical, or theological degrees? No. No, it only rests in God. God is the only one who should say how life should be removed. Job 1, verse 21, 22, he said to his wife, "Naked came I from my mother's womb, and naked I shall return thither. Jehovah gave, and Jehovah taketh away. Blessed be the name of Jehovah." In all of this, Job sinned not, nor charged God foolishly. True, my friends, of many today, They charge God foolishly. Take away their prosperity, and you'll take away their religion sometime. We need to be very careful, don't we, that our morality is stronger than that. Well, is it possible for murderers to be forgiven? Some say that no, it's not possible. Well, Jesus prayed in Luke 23:34 as he hung on the cross, "Father, forgive them, for they know not what they do." Now, murderers of Christ did find forgiveness, but it was conditional. You remember in Acts 2:36-38, that Peter said, "Let all the house of Israel know assuredly that this same Jesus whom ye crucified, God hath made him both Lord and Christ." And when they heard this, they were cut to the heart, and they cried out, "Men and brethren, what shall we do?" Now, here are the conditions. Peter said to those believers who had heard the word, "Repent and be baptized, every one of you, in the name of Jesus Christ for the remission of your sins, and ye shall receive the gift of the Holy Spirit." But let's go to another specific sin that is troubling our homes so much, and that's the sin of homosexuality. That goes back to early history, doesn't it? In Genesis 3:13, it says, "Now the men of Sodom were wicked, sinners against Jehovah exceedingly." Oh, the men of Sodom were exceedingly wicked. They were those who sinned against Jehovah very grievously. Well, it said in Genesis 18:20, Jehovah said, "Because the cry of Sodom and Gomorrah is so great, because the cry is so great, and because their sin is so grievous, I will go down now and see." Well, what was he going to see? Well, he wanted the facts. Then he would make the judgment. "And whether they have done altogether according to the cry of it, which has come unto me, or if I know, I will know." Abraham, you know, pled for that city because he knew Lot was over there. He said, "If peradventure there be 50 righteous people there, would you not spare the city?" And Jehovah said, "I'll spare the city if there are 50 righteous people." He said, "What about 45? And then he went to 40 and 30 and 20 and 10. But you know, they couldn't even find 10 righteous people in Sodom and Gomorrah. What a shame, my friends. Sometimes I wonder how many righteous people we can find today in our cities. Could it not be said that many cities have gone after difficulties such as homosexuality? In Genesis 19:4-5, he said, "But before they lay down," that is those angels who came to the house of this one who was there in that city, well, they said, "Before they lay down, the men of the city, even the men of Sodom, compassed the house around, both young and old." All, that's a general form, of people from every quarter. And they called unto Lot and said unto him, "Where are the men that came into thee this night? Bring them out unto us that we may know them." That's sodomy. And then he says, Lot offered his two virgin daughters. Why? Was it weak faith upon his part? I don't know. Was it because guests were protected at all costs? I don't know. Was it because of fear? I don't know. Was it that he knew they would not want his daughters? Perhaps. But I don't know that. But I know one thing. He made a mistake offering them. Should not have done so. Think of this, my friends, and how it affects your home and how it must have affected those daughters. You know, men of Sodom wanted even the angels that they might know them in sodomy. Do some today call homosexuality a sickness and claim certain rights for those who practice homosexuality? Well, without a doubt they do. You know, sin has become that which is a popular thing to be called sickness. But is this sickness or is this a choice? We need to determine between those two. And those who have rights are not those who sin in homosexuality. Sometimes they talk about their rights, which they really do not have at all. Revelation 22:14, "Blessed are they that do his commandments, that they may have right to the tree of life, and may enter in through the gates into the city." Now, there are some who have rights. They have the rights because they do right, because they're living as they ought to have, and they obtain that by obedience to the Word of God. What is that? That's morality. Morality is that practice custom that we use because God's Word so teaches it. Can you find anywhere in the Bible where God was not sympathetic to sickness and the afflictions of men of the flesh? You can search it through, my friends, from Genesis to Revelation. You won't find God when he is not sympathetic toward all sickness and afflictions of men. Even drunkenness, some people claim, is a sickness. It is an illness. It is something that ought not to be condemned because people are ill. Well, it's the only illness that is taken out of a bottle. If it's illness, my friends, it is not that which man is not responsible for giving to himself. And you know it is not contagious unless others partake of our practices, which are immoral in action. In Hebrews 4:15, he said, "We have not a high priest who cannot be touched with the feelings of our infirmities, but one who in all points was tempted like as we are, yet without sin." Christ was tempted? Oh, yes. Was he a sinner? No. He was without sin? Yes. And he is our high priest. Well, 1 Corinthians 10:12-13 says, "Let a man that thinketh he standeth, take heed lest he fall." Now, he said, "There is no temptation taken you, but such as man can bear. But God is faithful, who will not allow you to be tempted above that which you're able, but will with the temptation also make the way of escape." If we set our affections against homosexuality, against drunkenness, against all of these sins that we're talking about, such as murder, we can overcome them. God will allow us to. He will provide the way of escape. And if we have that way of escape, my friend, we better be looking for it, hadn't we? And we need to take it. In Colossians 3:1-3 again, he said, "Set your affections on things that are above, not on things of the earth. For you're dead, and your life is hid with Christ in God. And when Christ, who is our life, shall appear, then shall ye appear with him in glory." Isn't it wonderful to know one day we will live with him in glory? If we have denied ourselves of these wrong things, it's a better life anyway. My friend, if I knew there were no heaven, I would still want to live a moral life, wouldn't you? Because of the blessings that come to me and to my family and to my friends, to those whom I work with, I can be the wrong example and lead them into sin. And that would be a tragedy, would it not? What did God decree in the Old Testament for those who practice homosexuality? Well, when we turn to Leviticus 18:22, he said, "Thou shalt not lie with mankind as with womankind. It is an abomination." Did you notice that word? Abomination. Yes, it's an abomination. In Leviticus 20:13, "If a man lie with mankind as with womankind, both of them have committed abomination. They shall surely be put to death. Their blood shall be upon them." Well, we don't have to be put to death now. We can repent and be baptized for the remission of our sins. That's much nicer, is it not, than being put to death by stoning? Can you imagine how horrible that must have been? But I imagine that's the thing that stopped homosexuality then, and it is that which we hope will not be necessary to stop homosexuality now. In Romans 15:4, he said, "Whatsoever things were written aforetime were written for our learning, that we through patience and the comfort of the Scriptures might have hope." In the New Testament, did God give up into vile affections both men and women who practiced homosexuality? Yes, my friends, he did. He gave them up because they refused all of his entreaties, all of his warnings. They didn't listen. Homosexuality is a perversion of the grievous fashion, and of course, in God's eyes, it's an abomination. It is based on rebellion to God's will. If it's not, why not? And it brings men and women under his wrath. Romans 1:18, "The wrath of God is revealed from heaven," it says, "against all ungodliness and unrighteousness of men who hold the truth in unrighteousness." In Romans 1, we find there in verse 21-24, verse 26-29, and also verse 32, three times that God says he gave them up to their vile passions and to those things that were not in harmony with his will. Gave them up. Well, he didn't fail to warn them, but when they refused the warning, what else would God do? He gave them up. You know, the Christian is to think and to act on pure things because uncleanliness is condemned by God's word. That's lewdness, uncleanliness. And all lewdness is condemned by God's word. We again need to notice 1 John 2. Verse 15-17, where he said, "Love not the world, neither the things that are in the world. If any man love the world, the love of the Father is not in him. For all that is in the world, the lust of the flesh, the lust of the eyes, and the pride of life are not of the Father. They're of the world. And the world passeth away, and the lust thereof. But he that doeth the will of God shall abide forever. In 2 Timothy 3:1-5, he said this, know also, that is concerning the purity of the church, to which Paul was writing to Timothy about, that in the last days perilous times shall come, for men shall be lovers of their own selves, that is selfish, self-centered. They'll be covetous, that'll be those who are greedy for money, boasters and proud, blasphemers, those who use the name of God in a bad way. They're blasphemers, disobedient to parents. Oh, would you think that would be in the midst of all of these sins for a child to be disobedient to parents? My friends, that is a sin. And you need to teach your children obedience or they won't know it, will they? Unthankful, unholy, without natural affection, truce breakers, false accusers, incontinent, that is those without strength against sin, and fierce or cruel. My, how many times we find cruelty in our world. Despisers of those that are good, traitors, heady, high-minded, lovers of pleasure, more than lovers of God. Well, here we find the Christian needs to think and act in a pure way, doesn't he? Because if not, it's condemned by God's Word. What is the Christian's mind to dwell on? Well, Philippians 4:8 says this, finally, brethren, whatsoever things are true, whatsoever things are honest, whatsoever things are just, whatsoever things are pure, whatsoever things are lovely, whatsoever things are of good report, if there be any virtue, if there be any real virtue, if there be any real virtue, if there be any real praise, think on these things. You see, when we think on those things, evil would be put out of our lives, won't it? Well, what if we refuse to obey the laws of God and do that which is wrong and ungodly? Well, James 4:17 says, to him that knoweth to do good and doeth it not, to him it is a sin. Then again, 1 John 3:4, whosoever committeth sin transgresseth the law, God's rule for our action and duties and motives. For he said sin is transgression of the law. In 1 John 5:17, all unrighteousness is sin. Now in the psalmist he said, all thy commandments are righteousness. Here it says, all unrighteousness is sin, and there is sin not unto death. Well, we understand then, sin will pay its wages. Romans 6:23 says, for the wages of sin is death, but the free gift of God is eternal life in Christ Jesus our Lord. What is the Christian to imbibe richly in order to defend himself against wickedness, the wickedness of this present world? Well, Colossians 3:16 says, let the word of Christ dwell in you richly, in all wisdom, teaching and admonishing one another, in psalms and hymns and spiritual songs, singing with grace in your hearts unto the Lord. Ephesians 6:12, there he said, for we wrestle not against flesh and blood, but against principalities and powers, against rulers of darkness, that is sin in this world, against spiritual things of wickedness in high places. And yes, we do wrestle against those, don't we? Because they're immoral, they're wrong. And of course, this includes homosexuality and all things that are unclean. How is man to love God of his creation? Well, Matthew 22:35-37 said, thou shalt love the Lord thy God with all of thy heart, with all of thy soul, with all of thy mind, thy affections and thy will. Love him, my friends, and you'll put away evil. And we must do that. The living of life is a serious matter, isn't it? And it is a matter that has eternal consequences. It's an eternal business. Be reminded, life is brief and death is sure and eternity is long. And if you have not obeyed the gospel of Christ, we urge you to do that today. Been a pleasure to be with you. Hopefully you'll be with us next time, but until then, we bid you a very pleasant good day.
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0: It's 73 degrees.
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3: In my mind's eye, I picture David watching over his father's flock, allowing the Holy Spirit to guide his thoughts as he wrote songs and sang to the lambs. Psalm 26 has such powerful words. At the beginning, he reflected on his spiritual life. Vindicate me. Examine me. Prove me. Try my heart. It takes courage to ask God to test one's heart. David was able to ask God to examine him because he had confidence in his obedience. I have walked in my integrity, he said. I also trusted in the Lord, walked in your truth, have not sat with idolatrous mortals, have hated the assembly of evildoers, have loved the habitation of your house and the place where your glory dwells. The young shepherd was confident about God's daily provisions. He said, your loving kindness is before my eyes. My foot stands in an even place. David was also confident in God's protection. Do not gather my soul with sinners, nor my life with bloodthirsty men, in whose hands is a sinister scheme, and whose right hand is full of bribes. Finally, the singer expressed confidence about his spiritual future. I shall not slip. I will not go in with the hypocrites, will not sit with the wicked. I will wash my hands in the temple, will tell of all your wondrous works, will go about your altar, proclaim with the voice of thanksgiving, will walk in my integrity. I will bless the Lord. David was reflective about his spiritual life, confident in his past obedience, confident in God's present provisions and protection, and confident about his future walk with the Lord. My prayer for you and me is that we would be able to write a song or speak to God with the same great assurance about our daily walk with the Lord.

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By doing so, we hope to strengthen your relationship with God. 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
1: Welcome to a time of Bible readings and hymns with your host, David Kenny, of the Wadsworth Church of Christ on West Good Avenue in Wadsworth, Ohio.

Revelation chapter 17. And there came one of the seven angels which had the seven vials, and talked with me, saying unto me, Come hither, I will show unto thee the judgment of the great whore that sitteth upon many waters, with whom the kings of the earth have committed fornication, and the inhabitants of the earth have been made drunk with the wine of her fornication. So he carried me away in the spirit into the wilderness, and I saw a woman sit upon a scarlet-colored beast, full of names of blasphemy, having seven heads and ten horns. And the woman was arrayed in purple and scarlet color, and decked with gold and precious stones and pearls, having a golden cup in her hand full of abominations and filthiness of her fornication. And upon her forehead was a name written, Mystery, Babylon the Great, the mother of harlots and abominations of the earth. And I saw the woman drunken with the blood of the saints and with the blood of the martyrs of Jesus. And when I saw her, I wondered with great admiration. And the angel said unto me, Wherefore didst thou marvel? I will tell thee the mystery of the woman and of the beast that carrieth her, which hath the seven heads and ten horns. The beast that thou sawest was, and is not, and shall ascend out of the bottomless pit, and go into perdition, and they that dwell on the earth shall wonder, whose names were not written in the book of life from the foundation of the world, when they behold the beast that was, and is not, and yet is. And here is the mind which hath wisdom. The seven heads are seven mountains on which the woman sitteth. And there are seven kings, five are fallen, and one is, and the other is not yet come. And when he cometh, he must continue a short space. And the beast that was, and is not, even he is the eighth, and is of the seven, and goeth into perdition. And the ten horns which thou sawest are ten kings, which have received no kingdom as yet, but receive power as kings 1 hour with the beast. These have one mind, and shall give their power and strength unto the beast. These shall make war with the Lamb, and the Lamb shall overcome them, for he is Lord of lords and King of kings, and they that are with him are called and chosen and faithful. And he saith unto me, The waters which thou sawest where the whore sitteth are peoples and multitudes and nations and tongues. And the ten horns which thou sawest upon the beast, these shall hate the whore, and shall make her desolate and naked, and shall eat her flesh and burn her with fire. For God hath put in their hearts to fulfill his will, and to agree, and to give their kingdom unto the beast until the words of God shall be fulfilled. And the woman which thou sawest is that great city which reigneth over the kings of the earth.

0: Bible Readings and Hymns with your host, David R. Kenny, with The Church of Christ in Wadsworth, Ohio. 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
2: it's 72 degrees.

Let's pause and consider John's account of the gospel record, John chapter 1, verses 1, 2, and 3. In the beginning was the Word, and the Word was with God, and the Word was God. Then in verse 14 it says that the Word was made manifest in the flesh. Can we grasp what that means? God in the beginning, God the Father. Oh, but Jesus Christ was also with God the Father in the beginning. God the Father said, "Let us make man in our image." In other words, Christ and the Holy Spirit, a part of the three beings in the Godhead that produced the creation, the marvelous universe, our world in which we live. But consider what it means in John 1 when it says that Christ was made manifest in the flesh. Friends, what that means is He came to earth, came out of the glory, the marvelous, the beauty, the grandeur of heaven to live here among man, to be ultimately despised and rejected. Have you ever thought about the fact that Jesus was tempted like as we are yet without sin, as the Hebrew writer says in chapter 4, and the jeopardy that He put Himself in? The consideration, because you see, one cannot be tempted to do something unless he's able to yield to that temptation, and thus Jesus was tempted and could have jeopardized, as it were, Himself for you and for me. Our Lord loves us so much, He gave His only Son, and Jesus loves us so much, He shed His blood, coming to earth to live and, yes, be crucified. In the beginning was the Word. The Word was with God, Jesus Christ, and He was made manifest in the flesh for you and for me to make your salvation possible. Don't let it be in vain. Pause and consider the magnitude of the love of God, the magnitude of the sacrifice of the Son of God, and what He offers you today.

I'm Caleb Colley, and we're on the Rock. Let's think for a moment about the inspiration of the Bible. Now, some people believe that the general ideas or thoughts in the Bible are inspired by the Holy Spirit, but the actual words themselves are not. Now, according to this idea, the great truths that we must understand for our faith and practice are inspired, so it really does not matter what words are used or even if the words are accurate. So the Holy Spirit told the Bible writers the general thoughts and left the word selection to the writers. Now, there's a very serious problem with this idea of thought inspiration. If God allowed the human writers to select the words, then we really cannot know whether or not the Bible is perfect, because it's possible that one or more of the writers inserted some human error into their writings. And consider this, it is not possible to have infallible ideas if they are communicated through fallible words. Yet some scholars who believe in thought-only inspiration still do long, laborious studies of Bible words. Our question is, why? Why take all that time and effort to examine the words of the Bible if they are not inspired? The truth, of course, is that all of the words of the Bible are God-breathed. The Bible is revelation from God. Join us next time on The Rock. Walking

Too many people will not throw away life all at once, but they will throw away a little of it each day. Some people treat life as though it is quite worthless. Is not life our greatest gift? Is it not the means by which we gain access to opportunities and discoveries in this world? And what about life after death? Do you believe in such? The Bible tells us, "And this is the record that God hath given to us eternal life, and this life is in his Son. He that hath the Son hath life, and he that hath not the Son hath not life." 1 John 5:11. The greatest use of life is to spend it for something that will outlast it. Don't throw life away day by day. Come to the Son and receive life eternal. I'm Jim Dearman.

I'm Caleb Colley, and we're on the Rock. In the first letter Paul wrote to the young preacher Timothy, Paul had some very important things to tell Timothy. What kinds of things do you think Paul would need to relate? Now, the first book of Timothy is about two things primarily. First, the way in which a congregation or assembly of God's people should be organized. In this first part of the letter, we read about the qualifications for elders and deacons, how men should pray and how women should behave in the public assembly. Then, Paul shifts gears and discusses the responsibility and role of the local preacher. He warns that some Christians would become unfaithful, but the preacher must remain faithful to the Word of God and do his best to convince those who had left the church to return. Paul stresses the importance of meditating on God's Word. Then, there were specific doctrines that Timothy was to teach. Christians were to honor old people, especially widows. Christians were to respect the elders of the church, and slaves were expected to submit to their masters with humility. Rich people were to be careful to keep riches from consuming them. Wow, Paul had a lot to say in one letter. Timothy must have been a very special youngster, or Paul wouldn't have written this very informative and wisdom-filled letter to him. Can God count on you to defend His truth? Join us next time on The Rock.

When you reach the end of life's journey, you will not regret one moment you spent studying your Bible. After all the other books are laid aside, this book, the Word, will still face you in God's judgment. The Bible says, "He who rejects me and does not receive my words has that which judges him. The word that I have spoken will judge him in the last day." Now suppose you don't believe in the Bible or that you think that it's not from God. Some of the best known atheists in the world acknowledge that its principles are the best by which any man could live. So what would you lose by studying it? Nothing. On the other hand, suppose that you don't believe the Bible and it's true. What would you then have to lose? The answer is nothing but your soul. I'm Don Blackwell with 60 Seconds about the Second Coming, and remember, the Lord may come again any second.

0: And now, a word fitly spoken with David Hayes Profader.
1: Jesus began the seventh chapter of Matthew's Gospel to warn us about the passing of unqualified judgment. The result, the Savior cautioned, is a prime example of what it means to reap what you sow. With what judgment you judge, Jesus explained, ye shall be judged, and with what measure ye meet, it shall be measured unto you again. In order to avoid an unpleasant result from a well-meaning effort, the Lord encouraged us to qualify our judgment of right and wrong in others by making the same quality of judgment in ourselves. Large obstructions in our own field of view should certainly be removed before we even begin to repair someone else's spiritual sight, lest we be deemed as hypocrites for the effort. As Paul taught the Galatian brethren, the spiritual are to restore those overtaken in a fault. But in so doing, they must also consider themselves, lest they also be tempted. We must also consider ourselves with regard to whether we are even spiritual enough to tackle such a responsible job. Today's word, fitly spoken.

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3: Welcome to Search the Bible. I'm Bill Branstadter, the preacher for the Marion, Illinois Church of Christ. You know, in our everyday modern terminology, we may still hear people refer to their clothing that they wear as Sunday clothes or everyday clothes. And with some, Christianity may be a social type of thing. For example, some may attend church services to be attending a social club or a Sunday club, a place to go on Sunday. However, the religion of Jesus Christ is much more than just a Sunday-only religion. Today we want to explore this topic, an everyday religion, in our scripture text, Acts 5, verse 42. Stay tuned as we search the Bible.

And our scripture reading today, taken from Acts 5, verse 42. And as always, I'm reading from the New King James Version. And daily in the temple and in every house, they did not cease teaching and preaching Jesus as the Christ. Again, we're talking about an everyday religion. Stay tuned as we search the Bible.

And again, we'd like to welcome you to Search the Bible today as we talk about an everyday religion. First of all, let me begin by saying not every religion is the Christian religion. As a matter of fact, in Acts 26, verse 5, you remember the Apostle Paul talking about himself, talking about the fact that he was of the strictest sect of our religion. Of course, it's the Jewish religion. Then in Galatians 1, 13 and 14, we read about the Jews' religion. And then in James 1:26, James talking about how a man's religion is vain. And so we have the Jewish religion and we have man's religion. And in Acts chapter 17, the Apostle Paul, when he saw all of the altars to all the different idols on Mars Hill, he said, "I perceive that in all things you're very religious." So a person who is religious is not necessarily a Christian. And not all religions are the Christian religion. Today we're talking about the Christian religion, the one we find in the pages of the New Testament. But let me begin by making this statement. God's people have always expected, or God has always expected his people, to be people who practice an everyday religion. Even under the law of Moses, they had daily services and daily sacrifices. For example, in Exodus 29, verse 38, "Now this is what you shall offer on the altar, two lambs of the first year, day by day continually. One lamb you shall offer in the morning, and the other lamb you shall offer at twilight." So under the law of Moses, they had daily services and daily sacrifices. And so let's look at under the New Testament, under the new law, under the New Testament that we're under today, the religion of Christianity. And let's see what the Bible says regarding daily. First of all, Christians should pray daily. Oh, how many of us pray daily? Daily, we need to pray. Every faithful Christian needs to pray. Jesus prayed, "Give us this day our daily bread." Daily needs mean daily prayer. And Philippians 4:6 says, "Be anxious for nothing, but in everything with prayer and supplication with thanksgiving, let your requests be made known to God." If we were in a Bible class right now and I could see you and you could see me, I might ask for a show of hands of how many people pray daily. As a matter of fact, I would probably say many of the listeners of this program probably pray multiple times each day. David prayed daily to the Lord in Psalm 55, verse 17. And so daily prayer is very, very important. Do you pray every day? As a matter of fact, throughout the teachings of Jesus, Jesus often taught the lesson about prayer. One, of course, is Matthew chapter 6, when he said that the manner to pray was, "Our Father which art in heaven, hallowed be thy name." In Luke chapter 11, his disciples asked him to teach them to pray, as John also taught his disciples. And so we should pray daily. But secondly, we should have a daily Bible study habit. Do you study the Bible daily? Oh, many people have favorite scriptures they can quote or recite. But do you daily study your Bible? Make it a practice. There are great tools to help us with this. Sometimes there are calendars that have daily Bible studies on them, and you study one chapter of the Old Testament one day, and maybe, or rather in the morning, and then maybe study the New Testament passage in the afternoon. Jesus said, "Search the Scriptures," John 5, verse 39. And Paul told the young preacher Timothy, "Study to show thyself approved unto God, a workman that need not to be ashamed, rightly dividing the word of truth." Well, someone might say, okay, Jesus said, "Search the Scriptures," and Paul said, "Study to show thyself approved," but how often? Well, the noble Bereans in Acts 17 searched the Scriptures daily whether those things were so. That is, whether what they heard was from the Bible as far as the preaching goes. We need to do that today, friends. There's a great deal of preaching out in the religious world of our day that needs to be checked by the Bible. Does the Bible really say that? Does the Bible really mention the word rapture? Does the Bible really mention certain things? We need to check the Scriptures and see what the Bible says. You know, our children attend public school 5 days during the week for 9 months out of the year, and they learn math, and they learn grammar, and they learn geography.
How important is it for us to take them to Bible school? How important is it not only to take them to Bible school, but to spend time daily with them to learn what the Scriptures say? Peter wrote in 2 Peter 3 that we should grow in the grace and knowledge of our Lord Jesus Christ. And good people, we cannot do that without a daily study of God's Word. And not only a daily study, but a systematic study. Have some system of studying. Again, like I said, it could be a scripture in the morning and a scripture in the evening, or maybe a book of the Bible and just take it a verse at a time. You know, you'd do more good by studying the Bible if you were to take just one verse and read it each day, and then that is one verse, a different verse each day, and then meditate on it, concentrate on it, apply it to your life, and then the next day read one verse, than it would be to just read the Bible through real quickly in the year and say, well, I read the Bible this year. Let's study the Bible, not just read it. But not only is there daily prayer that we need to make part of our everyday religion and daily Bible study, but how about this? Daily evangelism. Jesus said in Matthew 26:55, I sat daily with you, teaching in the temple. We get so busy in our daily lives that do we spend time trying to teach others, or maybe planting a little seed for others to grab onto? The early church grew bountifully because of its aggressive and daily evangelism upon the part of its members. Let's look at a passage in Acts chapter 2, and we're going to read, first of all, verse 46, I think is a good place to begin. They continued daily with one accord in the temple, and breaking bread from house to house, they ate their food with gladness and simplicity of heart. You see, their religion was a daily religion, and they continued daily with one accord in the temple. And then in Acts 5, verse 42, we read again the idea of daily in the temple and in every house, they did not cease teaching and preaching Jesus as the Christ. So every day in the temple and every day in the house, they were teaching and preaching Jesus as the Christ. In Acts 8, verse 4, we read the early church went everywhere preaching the word. But someone will say, well, you know, I have work to do. I've got to work to make a living. Yet while doing this, we can teach. Some of the apostles were called while they were at work in their profession as fishermen, Matthew 4, verse 19. Paul said, I cease not to warn everyone night and day with tears, Acts 20, verse 31. So our daily religion, if we're Christians, ought to be daily prayer, daily Bible study, and daily evangelism where possible, and daily exhortation. Other Christians should be exhorting and encouraging each other daily. A phone call, a visit, maybe a note of some kind. In Hebrews 3, verse 13, exhort one another daily while it is called today. And we're to help recover our fellow Christians who have gone astray. Galatians 6, 1, restoring such a one in the spirit of meekness, considering thyself, lest thou also be tempted. You know, it's too often the case that those who are weak in the faith are left to sink or swim. And yet we should try to encourage, exhort, and bring back others who have fallen astray. I want you to look with me for just a minute at James 5, verse 19 and 20. Brethren, if any among you wanders from the truth and someone turns him back, let him know he who turns a sinner from the error of his way will save a soul from death and cover a multitude of sins. Daily exhortation. And again, we need to daily exhort people as far as their attendance goes and the importance of fellowship with the local church. In Hebrews 10, verse 25, not forsaking the assembling of ourselves together as the manner of some is, but exhorting one another, and so much more as you see the day approaching. Yes, we need to be daily exhorters. But not only should we pray daily and study the Bible daily and evangelize daily and exhort daily, but minister daily. The first disturbance in Jerusalem arose in the church there over the Hebrew widows who were being neglected in the daily ministration or service. You and I need groceries and clothing and shelter every day.
The widows and orphans needed them just as often. And Jesus assured us that the poor would be with us always. And Galatians 2:10, therefore remember the poor. Pure religion undefiled before God the Father is this, to visit the fatherless and the widows in the times of affliction and keep oneself unspotted from the world. We can help others and show the love of Christ. But another thing we need to do daily, and this is not easy, daily cross-bearing. If any man will come after me, let him deny himself and take up his cross daily and follow me, Jesus said, Luke 9, verse 23. Now, the cross that we bear daily, obviously, is something of a burden to us, a hardship, a sacrifice. Jesus was to be made a perfect sacrifice through us through his suffering, Hebrews 2:10. And Hebrews 5:89, though he was a son, yet learned he obedience by the things which he suffered, and he became the author of eternal salvation to all those who obey him. Then if we hope to follow after him, we should expect some persecution, some problems in our Christianity. 2 Timothy 3, verse 12, all that live godly in Christ Jesus shall suffer persecution. We love to sing about the old rugged cross, but do we love to bear it? Many would wear a cross around their necks or place one on a church building. But when it becomes an emblem of suffering, we're not eager to bear it. Jesus said, he that taketh not his cross and followeth after me is not worthy of me. Matthew 10, verse 37. We should remember this the next time we sing, must Jesus bear the cross alone and all the world go free? No, there's a cross for everyone and there's a cross for me. But last, our daily religion should produce, or we hope it will, daily results. You know, it's often intrigued me in Acts 2, verse 47, a statement being made there about the church growing, praising God and having favor with all the people, and the Lord added to the church daily those who were being saved. The Lord added to the church daily. But we have to do our part. Teach others the gospel of Christ. The churches also increased in number daily, Acts 16, verse 5. An everyday religion should bring forth daily results. What can we do in our lives? One of the things we can do is let our light shine. Have you ever noticed Matthew 5, 16, the entire passage? Let your light so shine before men, that's part one of that passage, that they may see your good works, that's part two, and as a result, glorify your Father in heaven. And so, friends, we should let our light shine so others can see Christ living in us. In Philippians 3, verse 15, the Apostle Paul writes to the Church of Christ at Philippi and tells them that they should be lights in the midst of a crooked and perverse generation. You see, friends, if we're Christians and we're living a daily religion, other people will notice us. As a matter of fact, to show how daily religion can affect others, that is, the daily religion of Christianity, in Acts 17, when they had passed through Amphipolis and Apollonia, they came to Thessalonica, where there was a synagogue of the Jews. And then Paul, as his custom was, went into them and for three Sabbaths reasoned with them from the Scriptures, explaining and demonstrating that Christ had to suffer and rise again from the dead, and saying, "This Jesus whom I preach to you is the Christ." And some of them were persuaded, and a great multitude of devout Greeks, and not a few of the leading women, joined Paul and Silas. But the Jews, who were not persuaded, becoming envious, took some of the evil men from the marketplace, and gathering a mob, set all the city in an uproar, and attacked the house of Jason, and sought to bring them out to the people. And when they did not find them, they dragged Jason and some brethren to the rulers of the city, crying out, "These who turned the world upside down have come here too. Jason has harbored them, and these are all acting contrary to the decrees of Caesar, saying there's another king, Jesus." And they troubled the crowd and the rulers of the city when they heard these things. Notice, friends, the Bible says that they dragged Jason and some brethren, that is Christians, members of the Church of Christ, to the rulers of the city and cried out, "These who have turned the world upside down have come here too." You see, they turned the world upside down, no doubt, because they were living the Christian religion on a daily basis. And of course, then we read about the brethren in Thessalonica.
in Acts 17:11 we mentioned earlier. After this, the brethren immediately sent Paul and Silas away by night to Berea. When they arrived, they went into the synagogue of the Jews. These were more fair-minded, some translations say noble, than those in Thessalonica, in that they received the word with all readiness and searched the scriptures daily to find out whether these things were so. So those Christians in Berea received the scriptures daily. They were ready to receive them, and they did on a daily basis, and looked at their scriptures, looked at their Bibles that they had of that day, which were really Old Testament scriptures, primarily scrolls. And therefore many of them believed, verse 12, and also not a few of the Greeks, prominent women as well as men. And so people were affected by the lives of early Christians. People were affected by individuals who lived the Christian religion on an everyday, daily basis. Isn't that wonderful? Wouldn't it be great if that could happen today? Friends, it still can happen. And we encourage you to study your Bibles on a daily basis. Live a Christian life. Live a life for Christ, as the Bible indicates. So many are changing their views on the Scriptures or what the Bible says. Some are backing up on the stance they once took and are no longer taking a firm stand for the Scriptures. But the Bible tells us to stand fast. 1 Corinthians 16, verse 13. We hope that you're studying the Bible like you should, and we have a Bible correspondence course to help you study. We said earlier we need a systematic plan for Bible study. This would be a good way to do it. We have 8 easy lessons, non-denominational, Bible-based, and Bible-backed. You can study the Bible any way you want to during this 8-lesson study course. Maybe you'll take the true-false questions one day, the fill-in-the-blank the next day, and the multiple choice the next day. That's on the answer sheet on the back of each lesson. However you choose to do it, it would help you in studying the Bible. And when you get all done, you'll have a copy of 8 lessons that are Bible-based and Bible-backed. You can put them in a folder, study with others. We'd love to send that study course to you. It's absolutely

But just who are they? We'd love to send you this little booklet by Mac Lyon about the Churches of Christ. Again, it's absolutely free. We don't ask for any contributions to any ministries. We don't want you to send us any money at all. We're simply sending this to you free from your friends at the Marian Church of Christ. And then we have a little booklet called What Does For the Remission of Sins Mean? You know, Peter on the day of Pentecost told those Jews to repent and be baptized, every one of you, in the name of Jesus Christ for the remission of sins, and you'll receive the gift of the Holy Spirit. There are some that take that word for and say, well, it really means unto, so it means you're baptized unto the remission of sins. But it's the same terminology Jesus used in Matthew 26:28 when he said, this is my blood of the New Testament, which is shed for many for the remission of sins. I don't think anybody misunderstands Matthew 26:28. But some have a problem with Acts 2:38. And so we have this little booklet we'd love to send you. What does for the remission of sins mean? What does that phrase mean? Some translations say for the forgiveness of sins. And we'd love to send it to you also to help you in your Bible study. And it's absolutely free. Also, we have a beautiful DVD. I say it's beautiful because it's in color and it's very nice to watch, with some lessons about searching for truth. And some people have gotten several copies of it. One person a few years ago got 5 copies. And if you'd like 5 copies of that DVD, Searching for Truth, to help you in your daily Bible study, we would love to send those to you also. Again, our mailing address is Search the Bible, P.O. 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We're going to have another song, and then we'll come back with a special offer just for you on Search the Bible.

We have a free track we're offering on our broadcast today, How to Face Your Golgotha, by Brother Alan Webster. And some of the points of this track: Jesus sought a place where he could privately address his problems. Jesus sought the company of close friends. And Jesus sought comfort from the Father in prayer. If you'd like this free track or more than one copy of it, again, the mailing address, Search the Bible, P.O. Box 52, Marion, Illinois, 62959. Friends, let's make sure that we always do what the Bible says. 1 Corinthians 4, verse 6 says that we should not go beyond what is written. Let's just follow the written word of the New Testament. Isn't that a good idea? Because the Bible is our only authority today in religious matters. Some follow their own tradition, not knowing that the Bible is what they ought to follow. Some may follow their own tradition and part of the Bible. But friends, we need to make sure that we follow the Bible and the Bible only. Won't you join us in that? And again, we would encourage you to study your Bible for yourself. Don't believe something just because a man says it. In 1 Peter 4:11, we read, if any man speak, let him speak as the oracles of God. In 1 John 4:1, test the spirits, because there's many false prophets that have gone out into the world. We would encourage you, friends, to check what people are saying by what the Word of God says. And we have

0: the Word of God in written form. Yes, when the Bible speaks, God speaks. And we hope that you'll study your Bible, be faithful and diligent Bible students, and find the church that is mentioned in the New Testament. There's thousands of religious groups today, all claiming to be part of the Church of Christ. But the Church of Christ was unique in Bible times. It had a special doctrine. It had a special organization, only found in the New Testament church, but it can be reproduced today, and it is being reproduced in the churches of Christ all around the world and the country. We hope you'll find a local congregation of the Church of Christ and attend and participate, ask questions, and study the Bible with the preacher or one of the members of that local congregation. And you'll see what we mean when we say the Church of Christ is unique. It's different. It is indeed the Church of Christ. Romans 16:16 says, the churches of Christ salute you. And Jesus said, he that believes and is baptized shall be saved. Friends, not only have you been baptized, but have you been baptized to have your sins forgiven? See, that's what Jesus taught. Some say he that believes and is saved shall be baptized. Jesus said, he that believes and is baptized shall be saved. If you'd like to know more about the baptism of the New Testament or what you need to do, simply call us 618-993-5534. We are so glad you tuned in today. Remember, God loves you and we love you too. We hope you'll be back with us again next week when once again we search the Bible.
1: Hello, my name is Griffin Collins and I have an exciting announcement. We will begin releasing a weekly devotional on Facebook titled Matters That Matter. In these weekly devotionals, we will discuss topics that are important and specific to the Lord's church today. What does the Bible say about trusting others? Am I required to be faithful as a Christian? I pray that you will follow along with us as we explore matters that matter today.
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3: It's 7:29. What would you do if forced to choose between politically correct pressure and what's right? What would you do if that decision cost you your reputation, your job, or even your life? In Daniel chapter 3, three young men face this exact dilemma when asked to choose between their faith or the politically correct cultural trends. The king gave them a choice, bow to the idol or be killed in a fiery furnace. And I love their response. They said, oh, our God is so powerful that he can save us, but even if he does not, we will not bow to your idol. Talk about a picture of incredible faith. That is real faith. And this is the key. They were respectful but firm. They could not deny their faith even when facing death. The ultimate religious liberty is to realize that Christ has set us free from the enslavement to sin, fear, and politically correct pressure to fit in. And yes, amazingly, God did intervene for Shadrach, Meshach, and Abednego, even as they were thrown into the fiery furnace. So what would you do if forced to choose between what's popular and what's right? Hold on to the freedom that you have in Christ and choose Him even in the face of negative opinions and negative consequences, because you never know the impact of living out your faith with love and respect. So what will you choose, faith or fitting in, loyalty to Christ or political correctness? This is Jimmy Holland, and please stay tuned to GBN.
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up in a denomination, I often heard the preacher call people to repentance. We were taught that repentance meant feeling sorry for our sins. As I got older, I read the Bible more, and I found that many of the things I heard did not line up with the Bible. One that really shocked me was the relationship between sorrow and repentance. In 2 Corinthians 7:10, Paul says, "I rejoice, not because you were sorry, but because you were sorrowed into repenting, for godly sorrow produces a repentance that leads to salvation without regret, whereas worldly sorrow produces death." The remorse we have for sin ought to spur us to repentance. It prompts us to turn away from sin and toward righteousness. It is more than just being sorry for a sin. Repentance is an action away from sin.

Hi, I'm David Smith, and this is In a Word. You know, one of the greatest words of the New Testament is a word that describes those who follow Jesus. In fact, it's one of the most used words in our society in a religious sense. Acts chapter 11, verse 26. In this passage, the human writer Luke, by inspiration, says, "And when he had found him, he brought him unto Antioch. And it came to pass that a whole year they assembled themselves with the church and taught much people. And the disciples," now watch this word, "were called," here's our word for today, "Christians first in Antioch." I love that word, Christian. Now let me, at the outset of our study today, express that I do not believe, as some commentators have suggested, that this word originally came about because it was used in derision of those who were actually following Jesus. I do not believe that is a fair representation of that word. In fact, when you examine the word itself, it is clear the name was given because these individuals followed their leader, Jesus the Christ. When you look at this word, it has been suggested by some that in the first century, those people who followed Jesus were known as little Christs because they talked like Jesus talked. When they thought through and made decisions, they thought like Jesus thought. And even when they spoke, they were speaking like Jesus spoke. They said and did and thought just exactly the way Jesus did. And so they were called, perhaps again, not in derision, but because that's what they were, little Christs. They were similar to Jesus who had preceded them and giving them that fine example and, of course, has since gone back into heaven. When you think of this word Christian, in Acts chapter 4 and verse 12, we learn that there is no other name given among men whereby we must be saved, other than, of course, the name of Christ. Now, if a person is to be submissive to the Lord's authority, why would he want to be called by any other name than the name of Jesus? I would think that a person who could be legitimately called a Christian would be very pleased to be called so, knowing that that connects him to Jesus whom he follows. In fact, notice in the text, while the word itself just means a follower of Christ, there are two words in this verse in Acts 11 verse 26 that help us to understand who Christians are. In verse 26, notice the word disciples. Again, follower, someone who follows the teaching of another. Disciples are followers of Christ. Disciples are Christians. Christians are therefore followers of Christ. In Matthew chapter 28 and in verse 19, we learn exactly how someone is made a disciple of the Lord. That is by being baptized into the ownership of the Father and of the Son and of the Holy Spirit. So a person who is to be a Christian is a person who obeys the Lord's commandments. In John 14, 15, we could say a Christian is a person who loves God by keeping His commandments. Or in John 15, 14, a Christian is a person who is a friend of God, and a friend of God keeps the Lord's commandments. And maybe we could say that a Christian is someone who knows God. But in 1 John 2 and verse 3, a person that knows God is a person who keeps God's commandments. There's one more word here. In verse 26, did you notice that he said, Luke did, that they assembled themselves with the church and the disciples were called Christians first in Antioch? You see, Christians are those who are members of the church, the body of Christ. In 1 Corinthians 12, verse 13, we learn that it is by one Spirit we are baptized into the one body. Who is a Christian? Someone who has followed the Lord's teaching. He's heard, believed, repented, confessed, been baptized into Jesus for the remission of sins, raised to walk in newness of life, and that newness of life, that way of living, is now described as Christianity, following Jesus. What a wonderful word. I hope that you appreciate that word, Christians. You'll contemplate it further. Study that as you go throughout the New Testament, looking at the qualities that make a person a Christian, looking at the steps that bring a person into that relationship. But what a wonderful word. That's been our word for the day, Christian. I'm David Smith, and this is In a Word.

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1: Have you ever felt isolated? Isolated from your friends, your coworkers, your neighbors, and possibly even some of your family members? It isn't a pleasant experience, is it? There's a couple of things you might do. First of all, you might sit at home, mope around about how you're being treated. The second, well, just continue doing what you know to be right. There's a wonderful example in the Bible of how to overcome such an experience. It's found over in Genesis chapter 6. It has to do with a man called Noah and what God asked him to do. In verse 13 and 14, God says he's through with dealing with a rebellious people and plans to destroy mankind. And he instructs Noah to build an ark to save the animal kingdom and the remnants of mankind. Now, Noah worked for decades building this ark, and in the process, he was ridiculed by those around him. And I'm sure he heard comments like, "Have you seen that crazy man, Noah? He's building a gigantic boat out in the middle of the forest." And his pleas to mankind went unheeded. As the days melted into weeks, and the weeks into months, and the months into years, Noah grew tired. It would have been very easy to give up. It was a tremendous amount of work. And who really cared anyway? Well, God cared, and that's all that really matters. Jeremiah 7:23 says, "Obey my voice, and I will be your God, and you shall be my people, and walk in all the ways that I have commanded you, that it may be well with you." Now that's exactly what Noah did. He obeyed God's voice. Only he, his wife, his sons, and their wives were saved from the flood. As the flood waters rose, I'm sure people were trying to cling to the ark, groping for air, hanging on as best they could. At that point, it really didn't matter how Noah had been isolated from others. The one who really mattered, God, was right there with him. And he's right here with us every moment of the day. Deuteronomy 31:8 says, "And the Lord, he is the one who goes before you. He will be with you. He will not leave you nor forsake you. Do not fear nor be dismayed." If we put our hope in him, we're never isolated from our Heavenly Father. I'm Ron Bradshaw, and that's my humble opinion.

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3: Acts chapter 10, verse 34 says, "Then Peter opened his mouth and said, 'In truth I perceive that God shows no partiality.'" God does not show partiality. Well, what does that mean? It means that my soul is just as valuable as the soul that is sitting next to me. It means that God looks down upon his greatest creation and he does not have favorites. He doesn't think that one person is greater than another person. In the eyes of God, we are all equal. Well, how can we apply that to our lives? By treating each person we encounter as the valuable person they are. You see, Jesus didn't just die for you or your family. He died for all of us. But how often do we bottle up God's love rather than spreading that love to those who don't know God? Today, open the bottle and release God's love. Today, tell others that they are valuable and show them in the scriptures how to redeem that value through eternal life.
0: No matter what else is happening in the world. There is always good news today. Welcome to Good News Today, the program where you will always find good news, no matter what else is happening in the world. I'm Jim Dearman, host for Good News Today. Thank you so much for being with us for another edition of our program. And as always, let me tell you what's coming your way on this edition of Good News Today. Our devotional time, of course, begins every program. That consists of our scripture reading, beautiful singing, and a brief study of our scripture. We go back to the Old Testament book of Joshua today. We're going to look at chapter 6. We'll read the first five verses, an account of the fall of Jericho as a part of Israel's conquest of Canaan, and some tremendously powerful lessons that we can learn from this event that have pertinence for us today, very relevant for us today, especially on the subject of what constitutes saving faith. And you will not want to miss that discussion. It's a vitally important one. And following our devotional time, Cody's Corner, as Cody Boston talks about the farmer in another one of his excellent illustrations. Following Cody, it's something to share with Mark Teske as he shares something about sanctification, being set apart for a holy use. It is a vitally important subject. And our final segment today is our Have a Bible Question segment with Guyton Montgomery and Troy Spradlin. And the question with which they will deal today is this: can one be qualified to be an apostle today? You know, there are some in the religious world who claim, have claimed, and still claim today to be apostles. Is that a possibility? Guyton and Troy will answer that question for us a little bit later on. Right now, we hope you have your Bibles open to Joshua chapter 6. We're going to look at the first five verses of this very important account in the history of God's people. Verse 1 begins, "Now Jericho was securely shut up because of the children of Israel. None went out and none came in. And the Lord said to Joshua, 'See, I have given Jericho into your hand, its king and the mighty men of valor. You shall march around the city, all your men of war. You shall go all around the city once. This you shall do 6 days. And 7 priests shall bear 7 trumpets of ram's horns before the ark. But the 7th day you shall march around the city 7 times, and the priests shall blow the trumpets. It shall come to pass when they make a long blast with the ram's horn, and when you hear the sound of the trumpet, that all the people shall shout with a great shout. Then the wall of the city will fall down flat, and the people shall go up, every man straight before him."

0: We're back for the study portion of our devotional time, looking today at an Old Testament account in the book of Joshua concerning the fall of Jericho, an event with which I'm sure you are familiar. But how did the walls of that city come tumbling down? Was it by faith alone, or was it by a faith that had to comply with the instruction that God gave his people for taking the city? The latter is the case. And as we see this, we see a principle that is an eternal principle. That is, while this is an Old Testament account and we live under the New Testament, there's a principle here that permeates every dispensation of time. And that principle is saving faith, and how God has always dealt with his people from the standpoint of requiring an obedient faith. You see, in the first verse we read a few moments ago, the text says, Jericho was securely shut up because of the children of Israel. None went out and none came in. In other words, the people of Jericho had already heard about the conquest of that had taken place. They had heard about the things that had taken place on Israel's journey after their departure from Egypt. And they were fortified against the Israeli army here, the army of the Israelites. But here's what God said to Joshua, the one who had succeeded Moses. You remember, after Moses died, Joshua became the leader of God's people. The Lord said to Joshua, notice these words, they're very important. See, I have given Jericho into your hand, its king and the mighty men of valor. Now, if it's the case that God had given them the city, and indeed he had, because that's what God said to Joshua, if he had given them the city, what did they have to do? Well, they still had to respond to God's gift. In other words, they had to appropriate his gift or demonstrate their faith in God's instructions in order to receive the gift. There's the principle that we said a moment ago is an eternal principle. Faith alone has never saved, nor will it ever save anyone, no matter what dispensation of time we are reading about or studying, as in the case here with the time of Joshua in this Mosaic dispensation. So, I have given you the city, but then verse 3 gives instructions. You shall march around the city, all you men of war. You'll do this once a day for 6 days, and then on that seventh day, seven priests will bear seven trumpets of ram's horns before the ark, and on the seventh day you'll march around the city seven times, and then the priest will blow the trumpets, and then when they make a long blast with that ram's horn, and when you hear the sound of the trumpet, then what? All of the people are to shout. And God says the city, the wall of the city will fall down flat, and the people shall go up, every man straight before him. So it is the case that God said the city's a gift. I'm giving it to you, but there's something you must do to accept the gift. In other words, to demonstrate your faith in my gift. And what is that? Well, what he instructed them to do was not a normal military maneuver by any stretch of the imagination. And no military commander would ever advise to do that. But God gave some unusual instructions. And it might have been the case that Joshua and maybe all the people of Israel would have said, this is a ridiculous command. How can we possibly anticipate the walls of the city to fall down flat simply because we march around it in the appropriate way for the appropriate number of days? And how will we expect a long blast on the ram's horn to bring down the walls? Well, that long blast wouldn't have. There was one more step, remember? The final step was the people were to shout with a great shout. Well, they might have reasoned, how can a great shout from all of us, no matter how many there are of us, how will a shout bring down the walls? Well, the answer is because God said that's what he would do if they complied with his instruction. In other words, if they demonstrated the faith in God's commands. And that's the eternal principle that applies today. Think about it in terms of the application of what the plan of salvation is for man today under the new covenant. Under the new covenant, the New Testament, the plan of salvation is not a complicated one. We have to hear the gospel, of course. We have to believe it. And a part of that, of course, involves believing that Jesus is the Christ, the Son of the living God. In John 8:24, Jesus said, I tell you no, but unless you repent, you will all, or rather in John 8:24, he said, unless you believe that I am he, you will die in your sins. And then in Luke 13:3, he said, I tell you no, but unless you repent, you will all in like manner perish. So faith alone doesn't save. Jesus said you must follow faith or belief with a repentance, that is a change of mind that leads to a change of life. But Jesus further declared, whoever confesses me before men, him will I confess before the Father who is in heaven. Whoever denies me, him will I deny before the Father in heaven. That's Matthew 10, 32 and 33. But Jesus also made this stipulation absolutely clear. This step, if you will, in the plan of salvation, abundantly clear. He who believes and is baptized will be saved. Mark 16:16. Baptism is commanded, and it is also demonstrated by example in the book of Acts throughout every conversion account. Now, some have contended, tragically, that baptism surely can't have a part in our salvation. How can baptism save? Well, Peter declared that it does in 1 Peter 3:21, as he likened baptism and the water of baptism to the water that saved Noah and his family in the ark. And it's not the water that saves, but it's what God does to the one who submits to that watery burial that saves. And what he does is to apply the blood of his only begotten Son to that penitent believer who repents, confesses, and submits to that watery burial. You see, it's in that water that the blood is contacted. Why did God choose to do that? Ours is not to question why he chose to do that, any more than it was the Israelites' obligation or right to question the manner in which God would bring down the walls of Jericho. They were to comply. And whether they thought the command made sense or not from a military standpoint was irrelevant. Whether we think burial in water is relevant to our salvation matters not. God says it is, because that's the place where he has chosen to place the blood of his only begotten Son. And our faith must lead us forward to repent, confess Christ, and be buried in baptism in order to receive that salvation and to rise to walk in newness of life, as Paul pointed out in Romans 6, 3 and 4, and to be added to the church, the pre-denominational body of believers about which we read in the New Testament. Oh yes, this Old Testament example of how the walls of Jericho came down is a beautiful example in principle of how God has always dealt with his people. He's always required that obedient faith. Well, that's all the time we have for our devotional time. Time now to hear an illustration, speaking of illustrations, about the farmer, as Cody Boston joins us with another segment from Cody's Corner.
1: Welcome to Cody's Corner. Today, I want to continue to look at the word consider. I want to go back to a verse, a group of verses that we've been looking at, a passage there in 2 Timothy 2. And I want to talk about a third image, a third illustration that Paul gives us to think about in terms of our obedience to God and running a race for God as an athlete and fighting in a battle as a soldier. And there's a third image he gives. And I know that we don't have an actual object to have in front of you, but as you think of these things, I hope that maybe you can connect with them from the images that Paul gives us in 2 Timothy 2, verses 1 through 7 there, to be reminded of your commitment and in what ways you should commit and stay faithful in that commitment. In 2 Timothy 2, verses 1 through 7, Paul talks first about this, that he says you're going to endure hardships, and he wants us to be ready to endure those hardships. And he says you're going to endure hardships, and then he uses an image of a soldier. He says a soldier doesn't go back and entangle himself with the affairs of the world. And it's this idea that you're going to endure hardships. This isn't fun. It's not exciting. It's not something you look forward to. But don't put off doing what you should do as a Christian to avoid the hardship, because the hardship's coming. So as a soldier, don't go back and entangle with the world. Fight the good fight of faith. And then he uses another image. He says, as an athlete, run the race the right way. Paul loves the imagery of running a race, and he uses it often. And here he's saying, specifically, don't cut corners. Run it the right way faithfully. There are rules to be followed. Follow those rules. When God's word lays something out for you, even though it might seem tough or difficult, or it might result in enduring hardship, run the race obediently. And then we get to the third image. So if you have a Bible, go to 2 Timothy 2, and we're going to read a couple of verses in 2 Timothy 2 to see this third illustration that Paul gives. He says in verse 6, the hardworking farmer must be first to partake of the crops. Consider what I say, and may the Lord give you understanding in all things. There's our word consider, and this consider is connected to the soldier, the athlete, and now the farmer. As we think about farmer, often in both ancient and modern worlds, the main laborers on a farm would be tenants, but the landlord would actually own the crop. And he might only give a small portion of that back to those that had been working hard on that crop. So here Paul is saying the person who's working hard should be the one to partake of what they've been working hard to produce. Well, how does that connect with us spiritually? What can we take from that? Here, he says, as a soldier, don't go back and entangle with the world, but fight this fight. He says, as an athlete, don't cut corners and don't avoid the rules, but follow them. Run the race the right way. And as a farmer, he's saying, don't sit back as some absentee landlord who's not present, but then expects to show up and reap the benefits of the hard work of other people. Work hard. We know that we are sowing the seed of the kingdom. As we read in Matthew 13, we're the sower and we've got the seed to share with the hearts of people. Let's make sure that we are working hard as sowers in the kingdom, that we're not cutting corners, that we are truly obedient and hardworking in the kingdom. This week, as you go to work, as you go throughout your day, sow the seed wherever you go and work hard. Don't just reserve yourself and pull yourself back and then expect to be rewarded or reap the benefits of someone else's hard work. But you yourself need to work hard as farmers in the kingdom of God. Well, that's it for my corner of the world. I hope you have a blessed day.
0: Cody always has some excellent illustrations in his Cody's Corner segment for us. And Mark Teske always shares something very, very biblical and very applicable to our lives with his Something to Share segment. And that's coming up right after this brief but very important information break. We'll be right back.
2: 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We'd like to hear from you. 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

0: We'd go to the china cabinet and get out the fine china. We'd have to be extra careful with it to make sure that we didn't break anything. And during the meal, everyone was to be on their best behavior. You better not come to eat with an old ratty t-shirt. Make sure you put your napkin in your lap. When the meal was over, the china was washed by hand and carefully placed back into the china cabinet for safekeeping until the next special occasion. Those childhood memories helped me understand the biblical concept of holiness, being set apart for a particular purpose. When something is holy, it's been set apart by God for a particular special purpose. In the Old Testament times, the temple, the items in it, and the actions around it were declared to be holy. In the New Testament age, it's God's people who are declared to be holy. God commands us to be holy. Hebrews 12, verse 14, pursue peace with all men and holiness, without which no one will see the Lord. 1 Peter chapter 1, verses 15 and 16. But as he who called you is holy, you also be holy in all your conduct, because it is written, be holy, for I am holy. Now, if you think about it, dishes are really just places to put your food on before you shovel it into your mouth. But yet there's something special about fine china. While all people are loved by God, John 3:16, some have obeyed him and done what it takes to be reconciled to him and are now considered holy, set apart, different, for a special purpose. This doesn't mean that some people are inherently better than others, but that they've chosen to be one of God's special people. His grace has appeared to all men, Titus 2:11, and he desires all men to be saved, 1 Timothy chapter 2, verse 4. You can be holy if you choose to follow God and obey him. Be holy, and then share this with someone else.
1: Sanctification, a vitally important subject. Our thanks to Mark Teske for sharing those thoughts with us from the Word of God. Coming up, it's Have a Bible Question, right after another brief break.

0: Time now for Have a Bible Question with Guyton Montgomery and Troy Spradlin. And the question we mentioned earlier, can one be qualified to be an apostle today? We'll find out right now.
1: You ever notice how people are all about titles?
2: Oh, yeah, there's a lot of people that are very much into that.
1: Yeah, you know, people ask like about me and you, and we're talking about, well, what, a minister, a preacher, you know, pretty simple. We don't make it complicated, do we?
2: No.
1: But I've seen some people, and they come up with all sorts of titles, and even lately, a title that I see frequently used is an apostle. They'll call themselves an apostle of Jesus Christ. And that actually has to do with our question today. It actually says, can one be qualified to be an apostle today? Now, that, I know last week we used a little Greek, and today that we might ought to use a little Greek in this answer too. The word apostle is the word apostolos, which actually just means one sent. So in a generic sense, can one be an apostle, one sent?
2: Absolutely.
1: Go get me some coffee, Troy. You're my apostle. You know, you are my one sent.
2: Uh-huh.
1: So in a generic sense of the Greek word, it could, yes. But can one be an apostle of Jesus Christ?
2: See, I like making a difference.

0: capital A. So the first one's like a little A apostle, but the one you just described is a capital A in my mind.
1: Yes, because it's actually a position we see in the New Testament church.
0: Exactly. And so can one be qualified to be an apostle of Jesus Christ today? Quick answer, no. And the reason we say that and say it so firmly is because of verses like Acts chapter 1. Acts chapter 1, beginning in verse 21, gives us three qualifications of an apostle. Mm-hmm. You remember one of the apostles had perished, and that being Judas.
1: Judas, yes.
0: And therefore, it says, of these men who have accompanied us all the time that Jesus went in and out among us. There's your first qualification.
1: Mm-hmm.
0: Verse 22, beginning from the baptism of John to that day when he was taken up from us. There's the second one. And one of these become a witness with us of his resurrection. There's the third qualification. So there's three qualifications. And out of all those disciples that were there in verse 23, only two of them met that qualification. Now, can anybody meet that qualification today? Well, no, because you weren't there at that time. You did not accompany them, and you certainly didn't witness the resurrection.
1: Now, some people might would try and say about, well, what about the Apostle Paul?
0: Right.
1: But you go to Acts chapter 8 on that road to Damascus. We know that he had been called by Jesus for that role. But because of his period in Jerusalem, we understand he had access to Jesus coming and going, to the resurrection of Jesus, that he was still living. And so he was able to fulfill the three qualifications. Now somebody says, well, what about the generic sent, one sent? Sure. We're all been sent by God to preach the gospel to the whole world. I get that. But not the position of the apostle of Jesus Christ in the New Testament.
0: Amen.
2: Our thanks to Guyton and to Troy for their excellent answer, as always. And our thanks to you for joining us for another edition of Good News Today.

0: And now, admonition. Brought to you by the Collierville Church of Christ.
1: Have you ever forgotten anything? Have you ever forgotten that you promised you would do something, and then you realize later, I promised to do that, and then I forgot about it? That happened to a person who Joseph knew. Joseph knew Pharaoh's butler. And his cupbearer told him, when I get out of prison, when I'm restored to my position, I will remember you, as Joseph had asked him to do. But then when the man was restored to his position and began working again before Pharaoh, he didn't. He forgot about Joseph. For 2 years, he forgot about Joseph. And he says, I remember my faults this day. The day he remembered the one who interpreted his dream in prison. When you tell someone you're going to do something, don't forget. Do what you've promised. And live faithful before God.
0: For more from the Collierville Church of Christ, visit colliervillecoc.org.
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3: Welcome to Good News Today, the program where you will always find good news, no matter what else is happening in the world. I'm Jim Dearman, host for Good News Today. Thank you so much for being with us for another edition of our program. And as always, let me tell you what's coming your way on this edition of Good News Today. Our devotional time, of course, begins every program. That consists of our scripture reading, beautiful singing, and a brief study of our scripture. We go back to the Old Testament book of Joshua today. We're going to look at chapter 6. We'll read the first 5 verses, an account of the fall of Jericho as a part of Israel's conquest of Canaan, and some tremendously powerful lessons that we can learn from this event that have pertinence for us today, very relevant for us today, especially on the subject of what constitutes saving faith. And you will not want to miss that discussion. It's a vitally important one. And following our devotional time, Cody's Corner, as Cody Boston talks about the farmer in another one of his excellent illustrations. Following Cody, it's something to share with Mark Teske as he shares something about sanctification, being set apart for a holy use. It is a vitally important subject. And our final segment today is our Have a Bible Question segment with Guyton Montgomery and Troy Spradlin. And the question with which they will deal today is this: can one be qualified to be an apostle today? You know, there are some in the religious world who have claimed and still claim today to be apostles. Is that a possibility? Guyton and Troy will answer that question for us a little bit later on. Right now, we hope you have your Bibles open to Joshua chapter 6. We're going to look at the first 5 verses of this very important account in the history of God's people. Verse 1 begins, "Now Jericho was securely shut up because of the children of Israel. None went out and none came in. And the Lord said to Joshua, 'See, I have given Jericho into your hand, its king and the mighty men of valor. You shall march around the city, all your men of war. You shall go all around the city once. This you shall do 6 days. And 7 priests shall bear 7 trumpets of ram's horns before the ark. But the 7th day you shall march around the city 7 times, and the priests shall blow the trumpets. It shall come to pass, when they make a long blast with the ram's horn, and when you hear the sound of the trumpet, that all the people shall shout with a great shout. Then the wall of the city will fall down flat, and the people shall go up, every man straight before him.'"

0: We're back for the study portion of our devotional time, looking today at an Old Testament account in the book of Joshua concerning the fall of Jericho, an event with which I'm sure you are familiar. But how did the walls of that city come tumbling down? Was it by faith alone, or was it by a faith that had to comply with the instruction that God gave his people for taking the city? The latter is the case. And as we see this, we see a principle that is an eternal principle. That is, while this is an Old Testament account and we live under the New Testament, there's a principle here that permeates every dispensation of time. And that principle is saving faith and how God has always dealt with his people from the standpoint of requiring an obedient faith. You see, in the first verse we read a few moments ago, the text says, Jericho was securely shut up because of the children of Israel. None went out and none came in. In other words, the people of Jericho had already heard about the conquest of that had taken place. They had heard about the things that had taken place on Israel's journey after their departure from Egypt. And they were fortified against the Israeli army here, the army of the Israelites. But here's what God said to Joshua, the one who had succeeded Moses. You remember, after Moses died, Joshua became the leader of God's people. The Lord said to Joshua, notice these words, they're very important. See, I have given Jericho into your hand, its king and the mighty men of valor. Now, if it's the case that God had given them the city, and indeed he had, because that's what God said to Joshua, if he had given them the city, what did they have to do? Well, they still had to respond to God's gift. In other words, they had to appropriate his gift or demonstrate their faith in God's instructions in order to receive the gift. There's the principle that we said a moment ago is an eternal principle. Faith alone has never saved, nor will it ever save anyone, no matter what dispensation of time we are reading about or studying, as in the case here with the time of Joshua in this Mosaic dispensation. So, I have given you the city, but then verse 3 gives instructions. You shall march around the city, all you men of war. You'll do this once a day for 6 days, and then on that seventh day, seven priests will bear seven trumpets of ram's horns before the ark, and on the seventh day you'll march around the city seven times, and then the priest will blow the trumpets, and then when they make a long blast with that ram's horn, and when you hear the sound of the trumpet, then what? All of the people are to shout. And God says the city, the wall of the city will fall down flat and the people shall go up every man straight before him. So it is the case that God said the city's a gift. I'm giving it to you, but there's something you must do to accept the gift. In other words, to demonstrate your faith in my gift. And what is that? Well, what he instructed them to do was not a normal military maneuver by any stretch of the imagination. And no military commander would ever advise to do that. But God gave some unusual instructions. And it might have been the case that Joshua and maybe all the people of Israel would have said, this is a ridiculous command. How can we possibly anticipate the walls of the city to fall down flat simply because we march around it in the appropriate way for the appropriate number of days? And how will we expect a long blast on the ram's horn to bring down the walls? Well, that long blast wouldn't have. There was one more step, remember? The final step was the people were to shout with a great shout. Well, they might have reasoned, how can a great shout from all of us, no matter how many there are of us, how will a shout bring down the walls? Well, the answer is because God said that's what he would do if they complied with his instruction. In other words, if they demonstrated the faith in God's commands. And that's the eternal principle that applies today. Think about it in terms of the application of what the plan of salvation is for man today under the new covenant. Under the new covenant, the New Testament, the plan of salvation is not a complicated one. We have to hear the gospel, of course. We have to believe it. And a part of that, of course, involves believing that Jesus is the Christ, the Son of the living God. In John 8:24, Jesus said, I tell you no, but unless you repent, you will all, or rather in John 8:24, he said, unless you believe that I am he, you will die in your sins. And then in Luke 13:3, he said, I tell you no, but unless you repent, you will all in like manner perish. So faith alone doesn't save. Jesus said you must follow faith or belief with a repentance, that is a change of mind that leads to a change of life. But Jesus further declared, whoever confesses me before men, him will I confess before the Father who is in heaven. Whoever denies me, him will I deny before the Father in heaven. That's Matthew 10:32-33. But Jesus also made this stipulation absolutely clear. This step, if you will, in the plan of salvation, abundantly clear. He who believes and is baptized will be saved. Mark 16:16. Baptism is commanded and it is also demonstrated by example in the book of Acts throughout every conversion account. Now, some have contended tragically that baptism surely can't have a part in our salvation. How can baptism save? Well, Peter declared that it does in 1 Peter 3:21, as he likened baptism and the water of baptism to the water that saved Noah and his family in the ark. And it's not the water that saves, but it's what God does to the one who submits to that watery burial that saves. And what he does is to apply the blood of his only begotten Son to that penitent believer who repents, confesses, and submits to that watery burial. You see, it's in that water that the blood is contacted. Why did God choose to do that? Ours is not to question why he chose to do that, any more than it was the Israelites' obligation or right to question the manner in which God would bring down the walls of Jericho. They were to comply. And whether they thought the command made sense or not from a military standpoint was irrelevant. Whether we think burial in water is relevant to our salvation matters not. God says it is, because that's the place where he has chosen to place the blood of his only begotten Son. And our faith must lead us forward to repent, confess Christ, and be buried in baptism in order to receive that salvation and to rise to walk in newness of life, as Paul pointed out in Romans 6:3-4, and to be added to the church, the pre-denominational body of believers about which we read in the New Testament. Oh yes, this Old Testament example of how the walls of Jericho came down is a beautiful example in principle of how God has always dealt with his people. He's always required that obedient faith. Well, that's all the time we have for our devotional time. Time now to hear an illustration, speaking of illustrations, about the farmer, as Cody Boston joins us with another segment from Cody's Corner.
1: Welcome to Cody's Corner. Today, I want to continue to look at the word consider. I want to go back to a verse, a group of verses that we've been looking at, a passage there in 2 Timothy 2, and I want to talk about a third image, a third illustration that Paul gives us to think about in terms of our obedience to God and running a race for God as an athlete and fighting in a battle as a soldier. And there's a third image he gives. And I know that we don't have an actual object to have in front of you, but as you think of these things, I hope that maybe you can connect with them from the images that Paul gives us in 2 Timothy 2 verses 1 through 7 there, to be reminded of your commitment and in what ways you should commit and stay faithful in that commitment. In 2 Timothy 2, verses 1 through 7, Paul talks first about this, that he says you're going to endure hardships, and he wants us to be ready to endure those hardships. And he says you're going to endure hardships, and then he uses an image of a soldier. He says a soldier doesn't go back and entangle himself with the affairs of the world. And it's this idea that you're going to endure hardships. This isn't fun. It's not exciting. It's not something you look forward to. But don't put off doing what you should do as a Christian to avoid the hardship, because the hardship's coming. So as a soldier, don't go back and entangle with the world. Fight the good fight of faith. And then he uses another image. He says, as an athlete, run the race the right way. Paul loves the imagery of running a race, and he uses it often. And here he's saying, specifically, don't cut corners. Run it the right way faithfully. There are rules to be followed. Follow those rules. When God's word lays something out for you, even though it might seem tough or difficult, or it might result in enduring hardship, run the race obediently. And then we get to the third image. So if you have a Bible, go to 2 Timothy 2, and we're going to read a couple of verses in 2 Timothy 2 to see this third illustration that Paul gives. He says in verse 6, the hardworking farmer must be first to partake of the crops. Consider what I say, and may the Lord give you understanding in all things. There's our word consider, and this consider is connected to the soldier, the athlete, and now the farmer. As we think about farmer, often in both ancient and modern worlds, the main laborers on a farm would be tenants, but the landlord would actually own the crop. And he might only give a small portion of that back to those that had been working hard on that crop. So here Paul is saying the person who's working hard should be the one to partake of what they've been working hard to produce. Well, how does that connect with us spiritually? What can we take from that? Here, he says, as a soldier, don't go back and entangle with the world, but fight this fight. He says, as an athlete, don't cut corners and don't avoid the rules, but follow them. Run the race the right way. And as a farmer, he's saying, don't sit back as some absentee landlord who's not present, but then expects to show up and reap the benefits of the hard work of other people. Work hard. We know that we are sowing the seed of the kingdom. As we read in Matthew 13, we're the sower and we've got the seed to share with the hearts of people. Let's make sure that we are working hard as sowers in the kingdom, that we're not cutting corners, that we are truly obedient and hardworking in the kingdom. This week, as you go to work, as you go throughout your day, sow the seed wherever you go and work hard. Don't just reserve yourself and pull yourself back and then expect to be rewarded or reap the benefits of someone else's hard work. But you yourself need to work hard as farmers in the kingdom of God. Well, that's it for my corner of the world. I hope you have a blessed day.
0: Cody always has some excellent illustrations in his Cody's Corner segment for us. And Mark Teske always shares something very, very biblical and very applicable to our lives with his Something to Share segment. And that's coming up right after this brief but very important information break. We'll be right back.
2: 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We'd like to hear from you. Hearing from our audience is always good news to us.
0: 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Well, right now, we're going to enjoy another Something to Share segment. Here's Mark Teske.
3: Hello, friend. I've got something I'd like to share with you. When I was growing up, my mom had a special set of dishes for special occasions. A few times a year, we'd go to the china cabinet and get out the fine china. We'd have to be extra careful with it to make sure that we didn't break anything. And during the meal, everyone was to be on their best behavior. You better not come to eat with an old ratty t-shirt. Make sure you put your napkin in your lap. When the meal was over, the china was washed by hand and carefully placed back into the china cabinet for safekeeping until the next special occasion. Those childhood memories helped me understand the biblical concept of holiness, being set apart for a particular purpose. When something is holy, it's been set apart by God for a particular special purpose. In the Old Testament times, the temple, the items in it, and the actions around it were declared to be holy. In the New Testament age, it's God's people who are declared to be holy. God commands us to be holy. Hebrews 12, verse 14, pursue peace with all men and holiness, without which no one will see the Lord. 1 Peter chapter 1, verses 15 and 16. But as he who called you is holy, you also be holy in all your conduct, because it is written, be holy, for I am holy. Now, if you think about it, dishes are really just places to put your food on before you shovel it into your mouth. But yet there's something special about fine china. While all people are loved by God, John 3:16, some have obeyed him and done what it takes to be reconciled to him and are now considered holy, set apart, different, for a special purpose. This doesn't mean that some people are inherently better than others, but that they've chosen to be one of God's special people. His grace has appeared to all men, Titus 2:11, and he desires all men to be saved, 1 Timothy chapter 2, verse 4. You can be holy if you choose to follow God and obey him. Be holy, and then share this with someone else.
0: Sanctification, a vitally important subject. Our thanks to Mark Teske for sharing those thoughts with us from the Word of God. Coming up, it's Have a Bible Question, right after another brief break.

0: Time now for Have a Bible Question with Guyton Montgomery and Troy Spradlin. And the question we mentioned earlier, can one be qualified to be an apostle today? We'll find out right now.
1: You ever notice how people are all about titles?
2: Oh, yeah, there's a lot of people that are very much into that.
1: Yeah, you know, people ask like about me and you, and we're talking about, well, what, a minister, a preacher, you know, pretty simple. We don't make it complicated, do we?
2: No.
1: But I've seen some people, and they come up with all sorts of titles. And even lately, a title that I see frequently used is an apostle. They'll call themselves an apostle of Jesus Christ. And that actually has to do with our question today. It actually says, can one be qualified to be an apostle today? Now, that, I know last week we used a little Greek, and today we might ought to use a little Greek in this answer too. The word apostle is the word apostolos, which actually just means one sent. So in a generic sense, can one be an apostle, one sent?
2: Absolutely.
1: Go get me go get me some coffee, Troy. You're my apostle. You know, you are my one sent.
2: Uh-huh.
1: So in a generic sense of the Greek word, it could, yes. But can one be an apostle of Jesus Christ?
2: Oh, see, I like making a difference with a capital A. So the first one's like a little a apostle, but the one you just described is a capital A in my mind.
1: Yes, because it's actually a position we see in the New Testament church.
2: Exactly. And so can one be qualified to be an apostle of Jesus Christ today? Quick answer, no. And the reason we say that and say it so firmly is because of verses like Acts chapter 1. Acts chapter 1, beginning in verse 21, gives us three qualifications of an apostle. You remember one of the apostles had perished, and that being Judas.
1: Judas, yes.
2: And therefore, it says, of these men who have accompanied us all the time that Jesus went in and out among us. There's your first qualification.
1: Mm-hmm.
2: Verse 22, beginning from the baptism of John to that day when he was taken up from us. There's the second one. And one of these become a witness with us of his resurrection. There's the third qualification. So there's three qualifications. And out of all those disciples that were there in verse 23, only two of them met that qualification. Now, can anybody meet that qualification today? Well, no, because you weren't there at that time. You did not accompany them, and you certainly didn't witness the resurrection.
1: Now, some people might would try and say about, well, what about the Apostle Paul?
2: Right.
1: But you go to Acts chapter 8 on that road to Damascus. We know that he had been called by Jesus for that role, but because of his period in Jerusalem, we understand he had access to Jesus coming and going, to the resurrection of Jesus, that he was still living. And so he was able to fulfill the three qualifications. Now somebody says, well, what about the generic sent, one sent? Sure. We're all been sent by God to preach the gospel to the whole world. I get that. But not the position of the apostle of Jesus Christ in the New Testament.
2: Amen.
0: Our thanks to Guyton and to Troy for their excellent answer, as always, and our thanks to you for joining us for another edition of Good News Today.

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2: Hi, this is Jay Webb for International Gospel Hour. We're so glad you decided to listen to our program today. Our intent is to inform you and to encourage you. This is Are You Listening? With Jeff Archie of International Gospel Hour. In a busy world with lots of distractions, we need to pay closer attention to God. 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Here's Jeff.
3: For God so loved the world that He gave His only begotten Son, that whoever believes in Him should not perish but have everlasting life. For God did not send His Son into the world to condemn the world, but that the world through Him might be saved. Oh, what wonderful words from John 3, verses 16 and 17, believed and credited by many to be the most beautiful passage in all the Bible. God so loved the world that He gave His only begotten Son. Let's think about that in a moment. But first, as always, we pause to greet each and every one of you and thank you for being with us today for our broadcast here from the International Gospel Hour. 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Dear friends, only we can make that call. And we challenge, we plead, we encourage with each and every broadcast, and grateful for that opportunity. We appreciate our Jay Webb, and you'll hear Jay, our announcer, come back in a few moments with a very special free periodical we want to send to you and our study offer near the end of our broadcast. But for now, let's ask a question. Why did my Savior come to earth? Well, dear friends, yes, because, as in the old hymn, He loved me so. Within our thoughts from John 3, 16 and 17, the text gives us the first statements of Christ, that is, in a chronological order, as to why He came to earth. He came down and would be lifted up, that is, on the cross. John 12, 32. He came down to save the world and was sent from the Father that the world may learn of Christ, and that the world may see He is the answer to all. Within His love, there are many things to consider. Today, we're going to think about a couple of them as we answer the question, why did my Savior come to earth? But first, friends, please know this is a four-part study, and you are listening to part one. 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Jesus identified Himself in a number of ways. Now, with that said, friends, we have a very special classic periodical that we would love to send to you. It's free, and here is R.J. 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
3: Why did my Savior come to earth? Well, let's begin by considering and knowing that He came to do His Father's will. As we noted from verse 17 of John 3, For God did not send His Son into the world to condemn the world, but that the world through Him might be saved. Now notice the phrase, send His Son into the world. So it was God's decision. Jesus in John 6:38 said, For I came down from heaven not to do mine own will, but the will of Him that sent me. Consider Paul in Philippians chapter 2, verses 7 and 8. Speaking of Christ, he said, but made himself of no reputation, and took upon him the form of a servant, and was made in the likeness of men. And being found in fashion as a man, he humbled himself and became obedient unto death, even the death of the cross. We find from this text that Jesus was carrying forth what the will of the Father was to be. And then in Luke 22, verse 42, how our Lord prayed for the cup of suffering to be removed. But think about His words, Nevertheless, not my will, but thy will be done. It is your will, Father, of what it should be. Now, dear friends, when we think about that text and how it is the Father's will that Jesus came to this earth, and how thankful that we are as our Lord Jesus Christ carried forth His Father's will. And yet God has such great patience within His will that He is not willing that any should perish, but that all should come to repentance, 2 Peter 3 and verse 9. Again, dear friends, He came, and as He is doing the Father's will, that we might be saved, Jesus wanted to do the Father's will for us. I would ask a question. Are you saved, dear friend? Do you believe in Christ, and did your belief move you to repent of your sins and to confess Christ as the Son of God, to be baptized into Christ for your sins to be forgiven, and are you added to the church we read of in the New Testament? Dear friends, Jesus came to do the Father's will so that we may see the Father's will for our lives and respond accordingly. Next, let's consider again, why did my Savior come to earth? Well, He came to establish His kingdom. Now, what was Jesus preaching at this time in John chapter 3? Well, if we look at the Gospels chronologically, this would parallel with Matthew 4, to where He was preaching, Repent, for the kingdom of heaven is at hand. Jesus said the kingdom was at hand. At hand is a phrase that means it is approaching and it draws nigh. Friends, did you ever consider that Jesus established His kingdom before He ascended into heaven? Think about this with me for a moment. In John 18, verses 36 through 38, Jesus answered Pilate and said, My kingdom is not of this world. If my kingdom were of this world, my servants would fight so that I should not be delivered to the Jews. But now my kingdom is not from here. Pilate said to him, or as the scripture says, Pilate therefore said to him, Are you a king then? Jesus answered, You say rightly that I am a king. For this cause I was born, and for this cause I have come into the world, that I should bear witness to the truth. Everyone who is of the truth hears my voice. Now notice, friends, for this cause, is that not what Jesus said in verse 38? For this cause I was born. For this cause I have come into the world. We can also say for this cause He would bear witness to the truth. Jesus established the perimeters of his kingdom. Christ had a message of salvation that was brought into the world at the right time, Galatians 4 and verse 4. Yes, friends, we submit to you in light of Scripture the kingdom was indeed set up. After all, in Acts 8 and verse 12, did not Philip preach the things concerning the kingdom of Christ? In Colossians 1 and verse 13, the church there at Colossae, did not Paul say that you have been conveyed into the kingdom of the Son of His love? In Revelation chapter 1, verse 6 and verse 9, John affirmed of the kingdom. And dear friends, the kingdom is going to rise up when this old world ends, 1 Corinthians 15, verse 24. Jesus is now the King of Kings and the Lord of Lords, 1 Timothy 6:15, as well as affirmed in Revelation 17:14. And upon this earth, Jesus promised that he would build his church in Matthew 16 and verse 18, and the gates of hell would not prevail against it. And then he added, I will give unto thee the keys to the kingdom of heaven. Whatsoever you shall bind on earth shall be bound in heaven. Whatever you loose on earth shall be loosed in heaven. Dear friends, Jesus established his kingdom, and it is known as his church. When one is a member of his church, one is a member of his kingdom. Dear friends, I realize this will bring forth a lot of questions. So we're going to pause here in our J. Webb. We'll offer a free study about answering questions to Christianity, and then we'll wrap up our broadcast.
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7: God no sooner created man and woman till he said, be fruitful and multiply, procreate. God commanded sex. You say, all right, but not all sex is all right. Hebrews 13:4 says, let the marriage bed be undefiled, for God will judge the sexually immoral and adulterous. The Christ church, Christ the husband, church his wife, relationship involves our procreating spiritually with and for Jesus. That's what he had in mind when he said in Matthew chapter 28, go make disciples of all the nations, baptizing them in the name of the Father and of the Son and of the Holy Spirit, teaching them. And he goes on
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0: Welcome again to Counterpoint. I'm Mike Hickson, and with me today, B.J. Clark. B.J., as always, it's so great to be with you.
1: Yes, sir.
0: B.J., today we want to talk about what is right with the Church of Christ. And I know that there are a lot of folks that probably are familiar with the term Church of Christ. When we talk about what's right with the Church of Christ, of course, we're accentuating what the Bible says about the Church of Christ. You know, there are a lot of people in the world today, they don't understand the origination of the Church of Christ. Mm-hmm. And for some, the idea that the Church of Christ was planned by God before time eternal. How do you counter those who have this idea that the church is somewhat of an afterthought by God?
1: Right. You've hit the nail on the head, Mike, because if I can get someone to see that when I'm talking about the Church of Christ, I'm not talking about a denomination among denominations. I'm talking about the actual church that belongs to Christ. And in Acts chapter 2, without doubt, a church came into existence because the Lord is adding people to that church in Acts 2:47. Question, what church, whose church was that? That church belonged to whom? Well, if it belonged to Christ, and it did, then it was the church of, or the church belonging to, Christ. And if you'd ask those folks if they were members of the Church of Christ, they would not have processed that to mean, oh, you mean that denomination known as that. They would have said the Church of Christ, that they, the only one they knew about, Mike.
0: That's right.
1: And so, yes, it's so important to let folks know the actual church that belongs to Christ had a beginning. We see its origination and presentation in Acts chapter 2.
0: That's right. You know, B.J., You mentioned a moment ago that Jesus promised to build the church. In Matthew 16:18, he made that promise that he would build his church, and that is singular and possessive in nature. And so Jesus is the founder of the church. He's also the foundation of the church, according to 1 Corinthians chapter 3 at verse 11. Now, there are a lot of churches today that when you talk about their origination, they will trace their roots back to maybe one or more individuals. Mm-hmm. The church that we're talking about, however, is not a church that has been founded by an individual per se. I know that there are a lot of folks that will say, well, didn't Thomas and Alexander Campbell found the

0: Church of Christ, but Alexander Campbell wasn't born until 1788. So how do you counter that idea?
1: Right. I would lovingly point out that if Alexander Campbell had never lived, I would still be able to read in Acts chapter 2 that people were being added to the church, the one that belonged to Christ, thus the Church of Jesus Christ, or the Church of Christ. And Campbell did discover Acts 2,
0: yes,
1: along with others, and said, hey, wait a minute. We've been calling ourselves by these names that we can't find in Scripture. So Campbell was not an originator, he was a restorer. Just for the sake of illustration, imagine that the game of baseball were to go out of existence and that sometime later someone were to find a present-day rule book. Could they take that present-day rule book and re-implement, restore the game of baseball and follow those same rules? Yes, they could. Well, would they be the originators then of the game of baseball? No, they would be those who restored it back to what it once was. And so Campbell and men like him were endeavoring not to start a church, but to go back to the church that was already started in Acts chapter 2.
0: And BJ, when we talk about the church that began on Pentecost Day, the roots of the Church of Christ are traced back to the seed of the kingdom, which is the Word of God, according to Luke 8:11. And so everything that we're trying to emphasize today takes root in Scripture, doesn't it?
1: Exactly.
0: And so with regard to the Church of Christ, the origination of the Church of Christ, the authority for the church, per se, is God's Word. And so we're appealing to Scripture. And we talk about using Bible terms to identify Bible things, that's not a bad practice, is it?
1: No, in fact, it's a very liberating practice, and I mean by that this. I don't have to wonder from year to year what church doctrine's going to be next year or the year after that or the year after that. I'm not enslaved to the doctrines and commandments of men. I'm liberated by the teaching of God's Word to believe in what the head of the church, Colossians 1:18, Christ is the head of the church. Therefore, what he has said is true. He's the sole legislator of the church. And we have no creed but Christ,
0: right,
1: and his word. And so I don't have to wonder from this year to next, wonder what we're going to believe next year, because this is not going to change. And therefore, I'm going to believe next year the same thing I believe this year, because this book has the same thing in it today that it had when it was first written.
0: That's right. You know, BJ, you triggered a thought in my mind, and that is that when we talk about the church, Jesus, of course, as you said a moment ago, he built a church. He bought it with his blood. It belongs to him. And since it belongs to him, he has the right to regulate the, yep, behavior of the church. I mean, imagine somebody coming into your home and saying, you know what, I think we'll knock a wall out here and we're going to paint this wall and maybe we'll move this furniture. Well, wait a minute. You know, this is my house.
1: That's right.
0: Well,
1: the church is called the house of God in 1 Timothy 3:15. The church of the living God is the house of God. And so since it's his house, it would be audacious for you or for me to say, I'm going to remodel and reshape your house the way I want it to look, instead of honoring the fact that it's his. And so since it's his, he gets to govern it and decide what it takes to get into it. And once you're into it, what the rules are for being a member of that household, it's all his right because it's his house.
0: That's right. It's all laid out. BJ, I want to go back to Matthew 16 for just a moment. You mentioned Matthew 16:18, where Jesus said, upon this rock I will build my church, and the gates of Hades shall not prevail against it. In verse 19, Jesus said, and I will give you the keys of the kingdom of heaven. Keys, of course, signifying authority, and mm-hmm, keys are used to unlock, for example, buildings, etc. And the Lord said, whatever you bind on earth will be bound in heaven. Whatever you loose on earth will be loosed in heaven. So we go to Pentecost Day, and the Apostle Peter, the other apostles are preaching. They are speaking as directed by the Holy Spirit, Acts chapter 2, verse 4. Those people, when convicted of what they heard, cried out, men and brethren, what shall we do? Now, BJ, when we talk about the church and the Church of Christ and what's right with the Church of Christ, one of the things that we try to do as members of the body of Christ is tell people, okay, this is what the Bible says regarding becoming a child of God. We nowhere read in Scripture of Peter and the other apostles saying, okay, here's what I want you to do. Accept the Lord Jesus Christ into your heart, bow your heads, and recite this prayer. So if we don't find that in Acts chapter 2, why then do people, religiously speaking, by and large, accept that as terms of admission into the kingdom?
1: It's a great question. And from the beginning of time, Satan has come along and taken God's clear teaching and tried to change it. God said in the Garden of Eden, you may not eat of every tree in the garden, you may eat except for one. He said, you may not eat of it. In the day you do, you'll surely die. Satan doesn't accept that. He tries to get Adam and Eve in particular, and Adam who was with her, to believe that it's okay to partake of that fruit. And so he lied. He told a lie. He's the father of lies, according to John 8:44. So it should not be shocking to us that the same Satan who changed the truth of God in the Garden of Eden is going to take the truth of God expressed in Acts 2, repent and be baptized every one of you in the name of Jesus Christ for the remission of sins. It shouldn't be shocking to us that Satan would come along and say, you don't really need to do that. And do this instead, because that's his modus operandi. It's how he operates throughout history.
0: Great point. And BJ, you know, when we talk about the terms of admission into the kingdom of God, Peter and the other apostles, they were given keys to the kingdom of heaven. And, you know, we talk about what's right with the Church of Christ. I know that there are a lot of folks, religiously speaking, that have hurled a lot of stones at those of us who belong to the body of Christ because we preach and teach New Testament baptism, and they talk about how that's different from what they believe and practice and teach. Well, really, when it's all said and done, who's really different? We're simply upholding what the Bible says, and the Bible is always right, is it not?
1: Absolutely. That's why the thought of this program, the Church of Christ, what is right with the Church of Christ, meaning the church that actually belongs to Him, what's right is the fact that those people on Pentecost spoke as they were moved by the Holy Spirit, as the Spirit gave them utterance. That was right. Is anyone watching this program willing to say that the words spoken by Peter in Acts 2 were wrong? That when he said, repent and be baptized for the remission of sins, that he messed up? No, he didn't mess up. Those words were right.
0: That's right.
1: And anything that comes along and contradicts those words cannot be right, because those words came from God.
0: You know, BJ, you triggered another thought in my mind, and that is the consistency of the model that's set forth in the book of Acts. For example, in Acts chapter 5, in verse 14, Luke said, and believers were increasingly added to the Lord. Okay, believer here would be a synecdoche, a part for the whole. Mm-hmm. All right, how then were they added to the Lord? Well, you go back to Acts chapter 2. They repented of their sins. They were baptized into Christ, just as they did according to verse 41. Verse 47, the Bible says, the Lord added to the church daily. Okay, the believers were added to the Lord. How so? They obeyed the gospel. They believed. They repented of their sins. They were baptized into Christ. God put them in the church.
1: And you know, in Acts 15, Peter talks about how they were purified by faith, and yet you go back to Acts 2 and see the way in which they were purified by faith was indeed a faith that was willing to repent and be baptized for the remission of sins. And so what you've done is so legitimate. It is to take other passages in the same book, connect them with things that have already been said and written, and show that this is... Now, if that's the way the Lord was adding people to the church then, Mike, why would we think he has changed that in the absence of any revelation to the contrary? There's
0: excellent
1: no evidence
0: point
1: that he's changed.
0: As a matter of fact, go to Acts chapter 8. In Acts chapter 8, Philip goes down to Samaria, preaches Christ to those people. Verse 12, the Bible says, when they believed Philip as he preached the things concerning the kingdom of God, the name of Jesus Christ, listen, both men and women were what? They were baptized. Well, why were they baptized?
1: You know, when you said that, I thought about John 3:5. Jesus said, except you be born of water and of the Spirit, you can't enter into the kingdom. Okay, in Acts 8:12, when they believed Philip preaching the things concerning the kingdom. Well, what kind of things would he have preached concerning the kingdom? Certainly would have preached how to enter that kingdom, which Jesus said already was by being born of water and of the Spirit. That's and right. What's the next thing you read there in Acts 8:12? When they believed Philip preaching the things concerning the kingdom of God in the name of Jesus Christ, they were baptized.
0: That's right.
1: The message of the Holy Spirit through Philip led them to want to be baptized in water, just as John 3:5 says it would happen.
0: So we're talking about what's right with the Church of Christ. And so, in effect, what we are trying to emphasize today is we're seeking to follow Scripture.
1: Mm-hmm.
0: This is the pattern. We have the precedents. We have divine commands. What about in Acts chapter 8 with regard to the eunuch? He had been to Jerusalem to worship. He's on his way back home. He's reading Isaiah 53, doesn't understand what he's reading. He asks Philip, as Philip encounters him, "Of whom does the prophet speak, of himself or of some other man?" And the Bible says, Philip opened his mouth and, beginning at this scripture, preached Jesus to him. Isn't it noteworthy, BJ, that the very next verse, verse 36, the Bible says, when they went down the road, they came to some water. The eunuch said, "See, here's water. What hinders me from being baptized?" How did he know anything about being baptized?
1: Right, exactly. You know, Isaiah 53 was the text from which Philip preached that sermon. We know that based on the reference that is made there. And so what did Isaiah 53 tell us? Jesus died, he was buried, he arose.
0: Right.
1: What does preaching Jesus include? He died, he was buried, he arose. And what does baptism? We die to the practice of sin, we're buried with our Lord in baptism, and we rise to walk in newness of life. And what's interesting is that when the eunuch said, "Well, here's water, what doth hinder me to be baptized?" Philip doesn't rebuke him and say, whoa, young, where did you ever get the idea, the wrong-headed notion that baptism in water has... Well, the only way he could have gotten the idea that baptism in water was important was from the sermon. Philip didn't back away from what he preached, and he didn't say, "Well, you know what, you've got it all wrong, this desire to be baptized in water. Just bow your head and pray with me right now, and we'll take care of it that way." No, they both went down into the water. They both came up out of the water, and not until then did Philip go and the eunuch go on his way rejoicing.
0: Great point. One of the verse, Acts 16, the Philippian jailer.
1: Mm-hmm.
0: The jailer, of course, has been given charge over Paul and Silas. They're in Philippi. They've been beaten. Their feet are fastened in stocks. The text says in verse 25, "At midnight, Paul and Silas were praying, singing praises to God, and the prisoners were listening to them." Verse 26, we know an earthquake occurred. The foundations of the prison were shaken. The doors were opened. The chains were loosened. The keeper of the prison, fearing that the prisoners had escaped, was about to kill himself, and Paul said, "Do yourself no harm." He called for light, ran in, fell down trembling before Paul and Silas, and the text says he asked them, "Sirs, what must I do to be saved?" Now, verse 31, they said, "Believe on the Lord Jesus Christ, and you will be saved, you and all your household." Now, a lot of folks want to stop there, but BJ, if they turn over one more verse, the Bible says they spoke the word of the Lord to him and all who were in his house. Why do you think they spoke the word of the Lord to him?
1: Because that was only a beginning point. This belief was step one, and he needed more. Why did Acts 2 not say believe? Why did he say repent and be baptized? Because belief's not important? No, because in Acts 2, they'd already believed that Jesus was the Christ, else they wouldn't have cared about what to do to be saved. Interestingly, Peter didn't tell them in Acts 2, "Well, since you believed, you've taken care of it, you're done." And in Acts 16, the first step was believe on the Lord Jesus Christ. The jailer hadn't done that yet, so that's where they needed to begin. But how will he know? They speak to him the word of the Lord. Next thing you know, he is washing their stripes, repentance, and baptized immediately. And this was well after midnight by this point in time. And so let me ask the audience and the viewers a question. What is right about that method? It was led by the inspired apostles who are doing the preaching. And what is wrong with saying something to the contrary? You and I would be on shaky ground to try to say something different because we're not inspired.
0: Absolutely.
1: Why not follow inspiration?
0: Yeah, and you know, BJ, you appealed a moment ago to John chapter 3. We're just affirming what Peter, Philip, the other apostles preached and taught. We're affirming the teaching of Jesus. And Jesus has all authority.
1: How can that be wrong? It can't be wrong to affirm what Jesus said, can it?
0: No, and Jesus said, all power, all authority has been given unto me in heaven and on earth. Now, in Matthew chapter 17, verse 5, God the Father said of the Son, this is my beloved Son, in whom I'm well pleased, hear ye him. So when the Lord speaks, we need to listen. And he spoke through the apostles as well. As a matter of fact, in the early church, we find in Acts chapter 2, verse 42, they continued steadfastly in what? The apostles' doctrine.
1: Absolutely.
0: So what do we adhere to today? The apostles' doctrine.
1: There's no reason to change it.
0: That's right. BJ, when we talk about being baptized into Christ, and again, for those who are watching our program, we're trying to emphasize what is right with the Church of Christ. When a person is baptized into Christ, they contact the blood of Christ, which ultimately is what cleanses us from sin, according to Revelation chapter 1, verse 5. Mm-hmm. And we are added to the body of Christ, which is the church. Now, Jesus just said he's going to build the church in Matthew 16, 18. Why is it so necessary, BJ? Because I know there are a lot of folks that say, well, I don't think the church is that important. But what is it about the church that is so essential in the scheme of redemption?
1: Jesus bled to purchase it. He shed his blood to purchase it. Now think about that. If we say the church is not essential, we are essentially saying, Christ, you shed your blood for nothing. There is no reason for you to have died and bled because the church that you purchased with your blood, Acts 20 and verse 28, is not all that important anyway. And besides, he's the head of the church. If we say the head exists, but the church is not important, then we're giving importance to the head, but not to the body. I can guarantee you, everyone watching this program thinks that it's important that the head they possess be connected to the body.
0: Sorry.
1: Because if it's not, there is no life. And the church of our Lord Jesus Christ is the body, and he is the head of that body. And therefore, how can I say the church is unimportant without saying that the body is unimportant? That would certainly be contrary to what the Bible says.
0: Yeah, you know, Paul said in 1 Corinthians chapter 12, by one spirit were you all baptized into one body. Now, one of the things that maybe we ought to just camp out on for a moment or two, how many bodies or churches did Jesus establish? How many bodies or churches are people added to?
1: That's right. According to Ephesians 4:4, there is one body. And interestingly, in chapter 5 and verse 23 of Ephesians, and he is the Savior of the body, singular. The body is never used in the plural to refer to the Lord's church. Now, there are multiple locations where folks can become a member of the same body. You can go to Hong Kong and eat at a McDonald's there. You can eat at one here. And yet, if the ingredients are the same, it'll be the same kind of taste if the ingredients are the same. You could be a church member of the church at Corinth. You could be a member of the church at Ephesus. But you're both members of the same universal body, the body of Christ. And so there's the church in its local sense, the church in its universal sense. And the Lord's church is founded anywhere where that seed of the kingdom is planted and obeyed in the same way that they did in Acts chapter 2, Acts 19, and so on and so forth.
0: So BJ, we could say that the church of Christ, the church that belongs to Christ, which is really what we are saying.
1: Right.
0: It belongs to Christ. And so the church of Christ is pre-denominational.
1: Yes.
0: It is non-denominational. Every congregation is autonomous. We have no earthly headquarters.
1: No.
0: We answer to no particular body here upon this earth, but rather we are under submission to the law of Christ. Every congregation stands on its own. And so there is a difference, isn't there, between the Church of Christ,
1: right,
0: and other religious bodies or denominations in the world.
1: You know, to show your point even further, this idea of pre-denominational. Go back in Acts 2, Think about the 3,000 approximately that were baptized and were saved and were added, and those who were added in the days to come. The Lord added to the church. Okay, stop right there. Which denomination was that? It was not a denomination. It was just the church. So, wait a minute. You're telling me these folks are members of the church without joining any denomination? Yes. The denominations that you and I see on every street corner now did not exist in Acts 2 or in the short time thereafter. So those people were members of the church, but not members of a denomination, yes. So why can't we do the same thing?
0: Amen.
1: We can. And this idea that, that most folks, when they say, well, we're non-denominational, what that's come to mean in our day and time is we're all denominational, meaning we take folks from all kinds of different religious groups and we don't limit ourselves to just one denominational name. But that's not the way it was in the first century. They weren't from different religious groups believing different and opposing doctrines. They were all members of the same body and speaking the same thing, perfectly joined together in the same mind, same judgment. 1 Corinthians chapter 1 and verse 10 shows that's what it ought to be.
0: That's right. And BJ, don't you think that if we're going to honor what Scripture teaches, that we would want to be a part of the body that Jesus purchased with his blood? And the fact that once we become a part of the body of Christ, we are identified as, according to, well, Acts chapter 11, verse 26, we're called Christians. The suffix on Christian, I-A-N, means belonging to. And the idea is that we belong to Jesus Christ. So if somebody asks me, well, what are you? I don't tell somebody I am a Church of Christ.
1: Right.
0: I'm a Christian.
1: Right.
0: I'm a member of the body of Christ. How different that is from the nomenclature of the society in which we live today, BJ.
1: Absolutely. You know, in Acts chapter 11 and verse 26, it says the disciples were called Christians first at Antioch. Now, God could have chosen any name he wanted to designate his followers, but the term used there is a divinely chosen term. In fact, the Greek word that is used for called there indicates this kind of idea. And Isaiah even prophesied that there would be folks, Isaiah 62:2 and other passages, that there would be folks who would be called by the name that the mouth of the Lord would name. And so this is a divinely chosen term. So if God chose the name Christian, and think about this. What a slap in his divine face it is for me to say, well, I don't like the name you chose for me as one of your followers, so I'm going to call myself by this name instead. What a blasphemous thing for me to do.
0: BJ, that's a great point, because in 1 Corinthians chapter 1, you remember Paul addressed the problem of division, and he said, each of you says, I'm of Paul, I'm of Apollos, I'm of Cephas, I'm of Christ. Then he asks this question in verse 13. Is Christ divided? Now listen to him. Was Paul crucified for you? Now think about that. If you're going to be a Paulite, Paul would have had to have been crucified,
1: right?
0: But he wasn't.
1: No.
0: And so we want to wear the name of the one who was crucified on our behalf. He goes on to say, were you baptized in the name of Paul? Well, the answer would be no. Whose name are we baptized into? Into the name of Christ. So wouldn't it stand to reason, BJ, that we would want to wear his name?
1: John the Baptist wasn't crucified for you, for me. I don't wear his name, and he wouldn't want me to. What if the wife told the husband, you know what, I've decided I'm going to wear the name of your best man instead of your name, and the best man's not even a member of the same family name? That would be a problem, and I guarantee you it would be an issue. And Paul makes it clear there, and Peter emphasizes this as well in 1 Peter 4:16, if any man suffer as a Christian, let him glorify God. The American Standard Version says, in this name, this royal name by which you're called, according to James chapter 2 and verse 7. And so there's something precious, there's something right about just being a Christian.
0: Yes, sir.
1: And just being a member of the one church that Christ started and that you can still be a member of today.
0: That's right. BJ, 40 seconds left in our program today. What would a person need to do to just be a member of the Church of Christ?
1: We've mentioned Acts 2 many times. We'll just go there very quickly. They heard a message about Christ. They believed he was the Son of God. They believed it so much they were told to repent and to be baptized for the remission of their sins, Acts 2:38. We know confession is also made unto salvation, Romans 10:9 and 10. They did that, and the Lord added them to his church. Same thing will work today.
0: Well, it's a beautiful story. BJ, thank you for being here with me today, and thank you for being a part of our audience. We appreciate so much the opportunity to come into your home. Hope to see you back here again next week. God bless.

0: Have you ever given it much thought to what you drop into the collection plate on Sunday morning? Well, consider the words of Jesus found over in Luke 6. He says, "Give, and it will be given to you. Good measure, pressed down, shaken together, and running over will be put into your bosom. For with the same measure that you use, it will be measured back to you." So what measure do I use? Is it a dollar? $10? $50? Or maybe nothing at all? I just can't afford it this week. Well, let me share with you a little story found in the first book of the Bible concerning giving and realize how important it is to what we give back to God. Adam and Eve had two boys, quite different, I might say. They chose different vocations. Cain became an agriculturist. He worked with the soil, planting and caring for his crops. Abel, on the other hand, became a herdsman, tending and protecting livestock. And both were very good, honest choices. So when it came time to offer the results of their vocations to the Lord, Cain brought the fruits of his crop, and his younger brother, Abel, brought animals to offer God. Now Genesis 4:4 tells us that God respected the offering of Abel because he brought the best to the Lord. Cain, on the other hand, apparently did not bring his best. God rejected his offering. It was as though Cain reached into his pocket for a little loose change to toss into the passing offering plate. No personal sacrifice, no thought or planning. Now, we don't know his thoughts, but they may have been similar to ours. "Lord, I'm a little short this week. This will have to do." Well, the offering might have been good enough for Cain, but it certainly wasn't good enough for God. So what happened? Well, because of his own faults, Cain sinned against God. Did this have to happen? No. If Cain's heart and giving had been pleasing to God, this would never have happened. He thought he would get away with it. Who would know? Well, Numbers 32:23 says, "Be sure your sin will find you out." So what am I giving to the Lord? Well, whatever it is, it better be the best, and it better be the first. I'm Ron Bradshaw, and that's my humble opinion.
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1: It's 82 degrees.
3: Hello and welcome to Counterpoint once again. I'm Mike Hickson. With me today, B.J. Clark. We are grateful for the opportunity to study with you. We're going to be talking today about the state of our nation. Please stay tuned. B.J., today, so good to be with you. Glad to have the opportunity to sit down and talk shop, as we say.
4: Yes, sir.
3: And as we think about the state of our nation, there are a lot of things that no doubt have concerned many of us in this nation. And there are people today, based upon the climate of the times, they question the sovereignty of God. When they look at the political and moral climate of our day, there's some who question, okay, where's God in all of this? How do you counter those that raise those kinds of questions?
4: We don't always know the wisdom of God and have a pipeline into exactly what he's thinking when we see things happen around us. We think this is so contrary to God. We do know from a study of the scriptures that there are times when God has used sinful nations to punish or to be a tool in his arsenal against other nations to get them to wake up. I can't sit here and tell you that that's happening to America at any given time because I don't have the prophetic pipeline that tells me. Now, Isaiah knew for sure that Assyria would be used as a tool of God's anger against Israel, because Isaiah 10 comes right out and says that. We know that Babylon was used to punish Judah for their sinfulness. And so it's not beyond the power of God to do it. And yet, Mike, it causes us to struggle like Habakkuk did, because Habakkuk says, God, look at the wickedness of Judah. Are you going to do something about this? And God says, yes, it'll make your ears tingle. And then he finds out he's going to use Babylon to punish Judah. The Chaldeans, he said, are more wicked than the people of Judah. How can you do that? And then, of course, God says, I'm going to punish Babylon as well. I'm no respecter of persons. So it's hard to know precisely in this day and time what's going on or why it's going on. But what we do know is that we can survive it through God's help.
3: Yeah, you triggered a thought in my mind going back to Genesis 15 when God told Abraham in the long ago that his descendants would be strangers in a foreign land. And he said, they'll serve them, they'll afflict them for 400 years. And then he said, afterward, the nation whom they serve, I will judge. And you remember in that context, he talked about the Amorites, Amalekite, and he said, that their iniquity was not yet complete or full. And so I guess the question, is it possible that when the wickedness of a nation reaches a certain threshold, that at that point, God then intervenes and judges them?
4: Absolutely. And the book of Judges fits right into that template, because the cycle of the book of Judges is that the people would start growing more and more wicked. God would send them into captivity, and then a judge would deliver them after they started showing proper penitence. And they'd come back home and things would be fine again until they started lapsing back into sin. And then a nation would come and enslave them. God would deliver them through one of the judges, and the cycle continues. You know, what's interesting is back then every man was doing what was right in his own eyes. And unfortunately, we see that happening in our world today, in the United States of America and other places. I remember hearing a prayer before our election that has really kind of stuck with me. This brother prayed, he said, God, we're asking you to please give us the leader that we need, not the one we deserve.
3: Wow.
4: And I started thinking, America does have an obligation, like any nation, to be righteous, because righteousness exalts a nation, but sin is a reproach to any people, Proverbs 14:34. And if we don't heed God's standard of righteousness, then there are times when God can allow a ruler to come in or even providentially be involved in bringing about circumstances that cause a nation to come to its knees so that they can then look up to him. I hope and pray that we are not so far along as to be on the list of those that would be, put down by other nations, but we've got some waking up to do.
3: Yeah, you know, you mentioned Judges 21:25, where the writer talked about in those days there was no king in Israel, and every man did that which was right in his own eyes. And, you know, in the waning days of the Judges, Samuel, of course, in 1 Samuel chapter 8, was displeased because the children of Israel had come to him, and they said, make us a king to judge us like all the nations. And you remember, really what stands out to me, they had the perfect king, God. And you know, I think about, you know, the goodness and graciousness of God demonstrated time and again, and yet they became disenchanted with him. And God said to Samuel in the long ago in 1 Samuel chapter 8, verse 7, he said, heed the voice of the people in all that they say to you. They have not rejected you, but they have rejected me, that I should not reign over them. And you think about, okay, why would they become so disenchanted with God? I mean, all he had been to them was good time and again, and yet they wanted to be like the nations around them. And I was looking at this text the other day. One of the things that really stood out to me in 1 Samuel chapter 8, in verse 11, when God said, okay, they want a king, I'm going to give them a king. But you need to let them know, okay, here's the behavior of the king. And number one, there's going to be forced labor. Number two, forced levies. In other words, taxes. And so you remember in verse 11, he said, he'll take your sons. In verse 13, he said, he'll take your daughters. Verse 14, he'll take the best of your fields. Verse 15, he'll take a tenth of your grain. Verse 16, he'll take your men servants. Verse 17, he'll take a tenth of your sheep. And I got to thinking about, you know, that's really the way sin is. It takes, it takes, it takes, it never gives.
4: Right.
3: That's right out of the devil's playbook. And so, you know, we look at our nation today, and the devil has sold our nation a bill of goods. And we've gotten this idea, we don't need God. And we have become, really, you know, we have people today who are counteractive to anything that is good, righteous, and holy. So, BJ, how do we turn this tide? Because where we're headed is not very appealing.
4: You know, it's interesting that even in the sermons that Moses preached in the book of Deuteronomy, he was aware by inspiration that men would clamor for a king and that someday they would have one.
3: Deuteronomy 17.
4: And in Deuteronomy 17, God had set some regulations in place for those. In fact, just a reading of it here is very instructive. He says in Deuteronomy 17:14, when you're coming to the land which the Lord thy God giveth thee, and shalt possess it, shalt dwell therein, and shalt say, I will set a king over me, like as all the nations that are about me, which is exactly what 1 Samuel 8 shows that they did. Then God says, you make sure you set a king over you that the Lord will choose. So we ought to be thinking about which ruler should we want in place, one that would be more aligned with God. He's not supposed to multiply the military to the point where he trusts in it instead of God. He's not to multiply wives or multiply to himself silver and gold. Solomon could have learned from this. But this is the part that strikes me. When he sits upon the throne of his kingdom, verse 18, he shall write him a copy of this law in a book out of that which is before the priests, the Levites. It shall be with him. And he shall read therein all the days of his life. Why? That he may learn to fear the Lord his God, to keep all the words of this law and these statutes to do them, that his heart be not lifted up above his brethren, that he turn not aside from the commandment to the right or the left, and that he can prolong his days in his kingdom, he and his children in the midst of Israel. There's so much there, but the bottom line is, if we could get rulers in positions of leadership that had a respect for this book, that meditated upon it day and night. Now, the only way to do that, Mike, is to go door to door in this country, save as many souls as we can, and then hopefully we'll save enough of the folks that would be going to Washington and other places, the federal level, city level, state level. And if we can put people in places of office who have a respect for this book and who will try to fear God, our world will be a much better place.
3: Think about it, BJ. What you just read really is a template, if you please, for how a leader ought to conduct himself or herself in office. And you know, he talks about, you know, writing for himself a copy of this law in a book.
4: Right.
3: The one that, at that point in time, the priests, the Levites had, And then he said, he shall read it all the days of his life. Why? That he may learn to fear the Lord his God. You know, you think about if every member of Congress, Senate in our country, if the president, vice president, etc., if everyone had a copy of scripture and on a daily basis, they opened this book and they said, okay, I want to do what this book says. You tell me this nation would not be radically different. And by the way, we're talking about an administration today that has given the green light for abortion, homosexuality. There are so many things. And you know, that is counter to the Word of God.
4: Absolutely.
3: And so, you know, how are we going to get back to that? Well, as you said a moment ago, he is to read it all the days of his life. And then he points out, you know, he's not to turn aside from the right hand or to the left. And the reason he's to do it is that he's not lifted up with pride. I think one of the real problems in America is we've gotten this idea that, you know what, we don't need God.
4: Yeah. And, you know, it strikes me that he can read it and know what it says and then turn from it to the right or the left. And we've got individuals today, some of these very people you're talking about in positions of high-ranking leadership and office, claim they are members of a certain church or claim they're religious, and yet they turn around and advocate the very things that are the opposite of what this book says.
3: That's exactly
4: which just
3: right.
4: goes to show you that people are just like Titus 1. They profess that they know God, but by their works they deny him, being abominable and disobedient and unto every good work reprobate, Titus 1:15 and 16. And that's the sad thing about this, is that we've got folks today that just have a veneer of religiosity, but it's not really penetrated their hearts.
3: And you know, BJ, and we talk about this template, and what you said, I think, exactly right. You know, if you go back and you look at God's dealings with the children of Israel in the past and with his people, those who occupied positions of leadership, God didn't say to one ruler, okay, here's what you need to do, and then tell somebody else to do something different. No, he was on the same page all the way, going all the way back to, for example, Joshua. Joshua being the successor to Moses, and Joshua was commissioned to lead the children of Israel into the promised land. And you remember in Joshua chapter 1, God said, verse 7, only be strong, very courageous, that you may observe to do according to all, A-L-L, the law which Moses, my servant, commanded you. Do not turn from the right hand or to the left, that you may prosper wherever you go. Same thing he said about the king. Verse 8, this book of the law shall not depart from your mouth. You shall meditate in it day and night, that you may observe to do according to all that is written in it. Then listen to what he said. For then you will make your way prosperous, and then you will have good success. Look, in our nation today, do we want prosperity and success? Yes. But how do you get that? Not by doing your own thing, not by every man doing what's right in his own eyes, but by following this book.
4: And doesn't this dovetail beautifully with Proverbs 14:34, which says, righteousness exalts a nation. But what is righteousness? According to Psalm 119:172, all thy commandments are righteousness.
3: Righteous.
4: So where do we find the commandments of God? In this book right here. And so if we could get people to be more like Josiah, a king, a leader who, when they brought a book to him and it was the book of the law that had been misplaced and had not been read, when they read it in his hearing, that righteous King Josiah, according to 2 Chronicles and 2 Kings 22 and 2 Chronicles 33 and following, that righteous king tore his clothes and humbled himself. And the Bible says that because he humbled himself, he was spared from seeing the terrible things that would happen in his day. But he led a restoration movement of getting a nation back to God. And as long as he lived, they did pretty well overall. But when he died, it made a huge difference. And so the new person that's put in a position of leadership can either help you or hurt you as a nation.
3: Yeah, and you know, BJ, you appealed to Proverbs 14:34, and that same writer in the long ago said, there is a way that seems right unto a man, but the end thereof are the ways of death. And you know, there are a lot of folks today, quite frankly, in America, that are biblically illiterate. And as you said, you know, there's this thin veneer of quote-unquote Christianity or what they claim to be Christianity, but when you look at, you know, what the Bible says, there's quite a contrast there. So what we've got to do is get people back to the book and to, you know, I was thinking about our forefathers in this country as you were talking. if those men and women who brought about the nation that we love and appreciate, if they could somehow take a peek inside the inner workings of our nation, they would be horrified, BJ. Yeah. And they would say, look, this is not what we envisioned. And yet, you know, I mentioned a moment ago the Amorites and what the Lord said about them, their iniquity not being complete or full. I think sometimes people have this attitude that America is untouchable.
4: Right.
3: How do you counter that?
4: You know, if you think about the fact that God is no respecter of persons, six times the New Testament says God's no respecter of persons in the New Testament. And yet you study the Old Testament, you also see this thought. I mean, think of all the nations that appeared to be so high and mighty who have come and gone. Babylon at one time was the world power of its day, and yet they're in the dustbin of history. They were followed by a nation that was even more powerful than they were. Medo-Persia was able to knock off Babylon, and Cyrus. No one will ever be as great as Cyrus. Wait a minute, here comes Greece, and Greece with Alexander the Great and the swiftness with which he conquered territories and made them his own, and yet he died. His kingdom was conquered by Rome. And Rome seemed to be invincible. They fell in 476 AD. But there was, in the days of those Roman kings, a kingdom set up that will never be destroyed. And so America needs to just take a quick look at the history books and realize, hey, wait a minute. There have been other nations just as much of a world power or more as than we are that aren't around anymore. What happened to them? The fall of the Roman Empire is a thing Edward Gibbon wrote about, yeah, in multi-volume set, thick, thick books that describe the downfall. Really, you don't have to go any further than this book right here to figure out what leads to the fall and rise and fall of empires.
3: Right.
4: It's right here in this book.
3: So BJ, I think about people today who are concerned, and you and I know many Christians that are worried about where we are as a nation. What can we, you know, Jesus talked about in Matthew chapter 5, how we're supposed to be the salt of the earth, the light of the world. So what can we do to affect change? How do we counter this culture that we're living in today that has become so vile, so wicked, and so corrupt?
4: You know, individually, it starts with me and my family. And if you and your family are trying to do what's right, and I and my family are trying to do what's right, and every neighborhood, every house in the neighborhood is occupied by people who have a respect for this book, that's going to have a trickle-down effect. It's going to affect the nation across the board. And this is where, Mike, I really think that people have gone to extremes on both sides. Some act like Washington is our savior, and if we can just put the right people in Washington, that will fix everything. But the truth be told, that alone is not going to change the world for good, because if the people in Washington are not converted to Jesus Christ and his word and his teachings, then that's not going to lead to any significant worldwide change. But here's the thing. Others have said, ignore Washington altogether. Just preach the gospel and don't pay any attention at all to politics or try to vote for certain candidates, because your job is to promote Christ, not a candidate. But if a candidate says, I'm going to take away Christian liberties and freedoms to spread the gospel, then I guarantee you, if they try to muzzle gospel preachers, I want them shut down and out of office,
3: sir.
4: Otherwise, the gospel can't do the things as effectively as it could do if it were, you know, not being muzzled. And so it makes sense for us to really pay attention to try to put people in office that would give us our freedoms, our religious freedoms, so that the gospel can be more effective. But no one's ever said that Washington's the answer, but sometimes they provide an atmosphere that allows us to more freely give the answer.
3: That's right. And you know, BJ, you talked a minute ago about going door to door and trying to convert people. And really, the backbone of any nation is the home. And the backbone of our nation has been crushed, which is the home. If we had people like Joshua, who said, as for me and my family, we will serve the Lord. I think about Hannah, who prayed for a child, and her prayer was that if God would grant her her request, then he would become a servant of God. Mm-hmm. And so if we could somehow, well, the psalmist said, you know, except the Lord build the house, those who labor, labor in vain. If we could get people to somehow recognize the importance of getting Christ back in their homes and changing that landscape. And then I mentioned being salt and light. You know, we can't just remove ourselves from society. We've got to be an influence for good. I think that's what Jesus was talking about. And the church, as you mentioned a moment ago, was born in the days of the Roman kingdom. That kingdom was a godless kingdom, to say the least.
4: You know, 14 of 15 Roman emperors in a stretch were practicing homosexuals. Not only were they tolerant of homosexuality, they were promoting it and exemplifying it in their own lives. The church somehow was able to thrive and survive in the first century because they were determined to get this message out, even if the government was not welcoming of such a thing. The Jewish authorities hated the doctrine of the resurrection of Christ, persecuted individuals. The Roman authorities did not want you to worship God alone. You have to worship Caesar too. We'll let you worship both, but the Christian couldn't do that. That put him into a dilemma. And so, yeah, there have always been persecutions, but that encourages me in this sense. If the church has been able to make it through difficult times in the past, even more difficult than what we're currently facing in America,
3: right,
4: we don't need to cower in fear and act like, oh, now we're done for. Now that these people are in office, we're all goners. It's been dark and bleak before. Let's just redouble our efforts and get the word out and change the neighborhoods that will change the state, that will change the nation.
3: Well, agreed. And you know, BJ, in 1 Timothy chapter 2, Paul, you mentioned the Roman Caesars. Paul, in writing to Timothy, said in verse 1, I exhort therefore, first of all, that supplications, prayers, intercessions, the giving of thanks be made for all men. And then he said, for kings and all who are in authority. Well, he's talking about the Roman Caesars there. And Paul would eventually lose his life at the hands of Nero Caesar. And yet Paul is saying, here's what I want you to do. You need to pray for those in authoritative positions. Why? That we might live a quiet and peaceable life in all godliness and reverence. And you look at Paul. Paul was put in a Roman prison, spent time in a Roman prison, released, and back again in prison, ultimately to die. But over in 2 Timothy chapter 2, Paul makes an interesting statement. And you talk about the climate that we're living in today and how people have become anti-Christian.

0: or lose his life, but he said, you know what? You keep praying. And also, by the way, I'm suffering trouble as an evildoer, even to the point of chains, but guess what? I'm still preaching and teaching, still writing. And you know, times may be bad, but we can continue to exert influence for good if we choose.
1: The Apostle Paul was teaching the Roman guards to whom he was chained and was able actually to even convert some who were a part of the royal household. And so you think about the power of the gospel and how when you're dedicated to preaching it, nothing's going to stop you. Nothing's going to stop you. You die with the gospel on your lips. 1 Peter chapter 2 talks about the need to fear God and honor the king. 1 Peter 2:17, this same man who wrote this believed it and practiced it, but that same man died a martyr's death from everything that we can gather, just as Jesus predicted at the end of John 21 that he would. But you know what? There's something there to remind us of Matthew 10:28. Fear not them which kill the body.
0: Right.
1: But after that, have no more that they can do unto you, but rather fear him which is able to kill both body and soul in hell. And that's whom we turn all of things over to God.
0: Yeah, you know, and you know what, BJ? We look at the climate today and we look back to the first century and see what the church was experiencing. It might be that in this day and time, one of the lessons that we need to learn is we need a healthy dose of, number one, conviction, and number two, courage. Mm-hmm. You alluded to the fact that, you know, the early church, they're out preaching the resurrection of Christ. In Acts chapter 4, the Bible says that when the apostles spoke to the people, the priests, the captain of the temple, the Sadducees came upon them being greatly disturbed. Why? That they taught the people and preached in Jesus the resurrection from the dead. How'd that go over? Well, they laid hands on them, put them in custody. And so then they're called before the carpet, called on the carpet by the Sanhedrin council. They're commanded not to preach or teach in the name of Christ. And yet Peter and John, verse 19, they said, whether it's right in the sight of God to listen to you more than to God, you judge. We cannot but speak the things that we have seen and heard. And then you remember they rehearsed the events that transpired. And the Bible says, down in verse 29, they prayed with their fellow disciples, and they said, Lord, look on their threats. Grant to your servants that with all boldness they may speak your word. BJ, we need boldness to stand for the truth of the gospel, because really, when we talk about changing the landscape of any country, the only thing that's going to change is the gospel.
1: That's right. And you know, Jesus was very bold to tell the high priest, hereafter, you're going to see the Son of Man sitting on the right hand of power and coming in the clouds of heaven, showing that you think you're so full of authority and that you're the one in charge. I've got news for you. You're going to be out of a job. And sure enough, in 70 AD, that was done with the destruction of Jerusalem with the high priest. But someday it will be done for the whole world, and all rulers come and go. And on the day of judgment, every knee will bow and every tongue shall confess who Jesus is, that he is the Lord,
0: right.
1: No one else.
0: That's right. BJ, we've got about a minute and a half left. What would you say to people today, just by way of summation, who are concerned about the state of our nation? What would you say to dispel those fears and I guess allow them to rest comfortably?
1: I would point to the book of Daniel in part, because here's a man who just said, I'm going to do what's right and turn it all over to God. And not only was he able to survive, Daniel was actually able to thrive. He was put in positions of influence. Joseph is another one that comes to mind, who everything looked so dark and bleak, and yet God could take them. And even though they were falsely accused, like Joseph, or were asked to do things contrary to the law of God, like Daniel, Hananiah, Mishael, and Azariah, the three that wouldn't bow before the image, they wouldn't bend, they wouldn't burn. You see the beauty of God's providence, and we learn that, hey, the church has made it through some very difficult times, and if we will become members of the church by hearing, believing, repenting, confessing, and being baptized for the remission of sins like they did in the book of Acts, then we can live our days living for God first and foremost, and hopefully that will influence people around us to do the same. But whatever happens, we win in the end.
0: That's right.
1: And the souls under the altar in Revelation 6

0: are now seen in Revelation 20 on thrones. So we win.
1: BJ, so good to be with you. Thank you for being with us today. Hope to see you back here again next week. Until then, God bless.
2: Let's make the most of a minute. Sometimes through our lives, we have the pleasant experience of seeing a hard heart softened. I mean, here's a man of wealth who never cares about anyone but himself and his money, who becomes very ill and contemplates the way his life is spent. He vows to himself that should his health return, he would seek out and help those in need. His heart has been opened. Picture a quiet, simple man of brawny physique and calloused hands, a man used to hard living. As the nurse gently lays his newborn baby girl into those big hands, his heart melts. In Acts 16 of the Bible, we read of a woman named Lydia who, like thousands since, heard from the man of Galilee, Jesus Christ, how he lived, how he died, so she could have hope. It says of her, whose heart the Lord opened. Is your heart too hard for Jesus to melt? I'm Glenn Colley from the Church of Christ, hoping you make the most of your minutes. Oh.

0: Ladies and gentlemen, thank you very much for watching the Fountain of Life television program today. My name is Larry Acuff. I am the preacher for the Lithia Springs Church of Christ in Lithia Springs, Georgia. And we want you to know that it is a thrill for us to be able to study the Bible with you by this program. So we want you to know that we're grateful to you for watching the Fountain of Life television program today. We encourage you to enroll in our free Bible correspondence course. It's very simple. All you need to do is to call 877-700-0559. Give us your name, address, and please include the zip code, and we will send you lesson number one in the free Bible correspondence course. Now, once you have completed lesson number one, you send that back to us. We will send you a nice certificate of completion. Now, you get this certificate when you have completed each lesson. We will send you the certificate of completion along with lesson number two. Then you do the same thing with lesson number two and three and so forth. So we'd like to encourage you to study the Bible by this particular method. Give us a call, 877-700-0559, and give us your name, address, include the zip code, and we'll be more than glad to send you lesson number one. And now keep in mind, that's free. It'll cost you maybe, 44 cents for a stamp, but we will send everything to you free of charge, and you will enjoy studying the Bible. In just a second, we're going to be looking at a topic entitled Hiding Behind the Trees. However, before we do, we would like to remind you, in Revelation 22, in verse number 17, the Bible says, "The bride and the Spirit say, Come. Let him that heareth say, Come. Let him that is athirst say, Come. Whosoever will, let him come and drink of the water of life freely." Ladies and gentlemen, the Bible says in John 8 and verse number 32, "And ye shall know the truth, and the truth shall make you free." In the book of 2 Timothy chapter number 4, Paul said, "I charge thee therefore before God and the Lord Jesus Christ, who shall judge the quick and the dead at his appearing in his kingdom." And he says, "Preach the word, be instant in season, out of season, reprove, rebuke, and exhort with all longsuffering and doctrine. The time will come when men will not endure sound doctrine." Our goal is to take the message of the Bible and to plant that message into the heart of men and women, boys and girls, and motivate them to obey the gospel of the Lord Jesus Christ. And so therefore, the Fountain of Life, we encourage you to drink of the Fountain of Life freely. And we trust that as we study the Bible together, that it will be a source of strength and encouragement to you. Ladies and gentlemen, every man, woman, boy, and girl who has reached the age of accountability shall stand before God in the day of judgment. The Bible tells us in 2 Corinthians 5 and verse 10, we must all appear before the judgment seat of Christ to give an account of the things done in the body according to that he hath done, whether it be good or bad. In John chapter number 12 and verse number 48, Jesus said, "He that rejecteth me and does not do my will," the Bible says there's one that judgeth him, "the words that I speak unto you, they shall judge you in the last day. He that rejecteth me and receiveth not my word," Jesus said, "hath one that judgeth him." So it is the word of God that we encourage men to listen to, that we encourage men to study, and we encourage men to obey. In the book of Genesis, chapter number 3, the Bible tells us about Adam and Eve. God made man. Listen to what the Bible says. The Bible says that God said, "Let us make man in our image and after our likeness." God made Adam and made a woman, brought her unto the man. God created man and woman, male and female, the Bible said, created he them. He placed them in the Garden of Eden. Ladies and gentlemen, I do not have the vocabulary. I do not have the definitions to give you to tell you the greatness of the Garden of Eden. But Adam and Eve were in the garden. God had given them a command. "Of every tree thou shalt eat, with the exception of one, the tree in the middle of the center of the garden, thou shalt not eat of it, for in the day thou eatest thereof, thou shalt surely die." You and I know what took place on that occasion. The devil came to Eve and he said, "Did God say that you cannot eat of this?" And I'm paraphrasing that, as you can see. And she, "We can't eat of this tree." Do you remember the devil said, "Thou shalt not surely die"? The devil, ladies and gentlemen, is a liar. In John 8 and verse 44, the Bible says that he is the father of evil. He is the father of liars. And he lied to Eve on that occasion. She did eat of the fruit, and she took it to her husband, and he did eat. Now, when they did, their eyes were open. They were naked. They took the fig leaves. They sewed those things together. Now, the Bible says that God was walking the garden in the cool of the day. "Adam, where art thou?" You know what the Bible says? The Bible says that Adam and Eve hid themselves from the presence of God in the midst of the trees of the garden. Ladies and gentlemen, they endeavored to hide themselves from God. They knew that they had violated the law of God. They knew they had sinned. The Bible says, "Wherefore by one man sin entered the world, and death by sin. Therefore death is passed upon all men, for all have sinned." God said, "Thou shalt not eat of the tree of the garden." You cannot eat every tree you can eat, but that one. Ladies and gentlemen, God could have simply said, "Well, they ate of the tree. They violated the law of God. They sinned. They were hiding themselves in the garden." And so as a result of that, God could have said, "Hey, that's your fault. You ate of that tree, thou shalt surely die." But God was pursuing Adam and Eve. The Bible says God was walking in the garden in the cool of the day. "Adam, where art thou?" God loves man. The Bible says in John 3:16, "God so loved the world that he gave his only begotten Son, that whosoever believeth on him should not perish, but have everlasting life." Ladies and gentlemen, you and I must recognize that we are called by the gospel of Christ. The Bible refers to it, for an example, in 2 Timothy chapter 1, verse number 9. The Bible refers to it as the heavenly calling. In the book of Hebrews, chapter number 3, in verse number 1, the Bible talks about us being called with a holy calling. In the book of 2 Peter, chapter number 1, for an example, the Bible said, "And besides this, giving all diligence, add to your faith virtue, knowledge, and temperance, and patience, and godly kindness, and brotherly love," and so forth. Now, the Bible said, "If these things be in you and abound, they make you that you shall neither be barren nor unfruitful in the knowledge of our Lord Jesus Christ. But he that lacketh these things is blind and cannot see afar off, and has forgotten that he was purged from his old sins. Moreover," listen to what he says, "give all diligence to do something." What is that, Peter? "Give all diligence to make your calling and election sure." Ladies and gentlemen, the Bible says the Lord is not willing that any should perish, but that all should come to repentance. God has always pursued man. My friend, if you have not obeyed the gospel of the Lord Jesus Christ, the Word of God pursues you diligently. Those who are preachers of the gospel, such as myself, we are endeavoring to take the message of the Bible and to motivate you with the Word of God, not to do the will of man, but to do the will of God. God wants you, my friend, to be saved. The Apostle Paul writes to this young preacher, Timothy, and he says, "I know in whom I have believed and am persuaded that he is able to keep that which I have committed unto him against that day." I want you to look at some examples of God's pursuing man. For an example, we've already looked at Adam and Eve and how that God pursued Adam and Eve in the garden. He could have said, "Well, hey, you sinned, that's the end of it. You will surely die." But God pursued Adam and Eve. I want you to look at another example in the Old Testament. You remember that God gave a command to a man by the name of Jonah. God said, "Jonah, I want you to do something." "Well, what am I going to do?" "I want you to go to the Ninevites. I want you to go to Nineveh and to preach to the folks at Nineveh." Well, Jonah said, "Man, I don't want to do that." He decided that that was not what he was going to do. Rather, he was going to take a cruise and go to Tarsus. He gets on the ship. Man, all of a sudden we begin to see that boat rock and roll, that thing. I mean, there's a storm. God caused a storm. And finally, you remember that Jonah was thrown overboard, swallowed by a big fish. Finally, that fish vomited him out on the ground. We find that Jonah repented and went to Nineveh to preach. Now, ladies and gentlemen, God had given Jonah a command. Jonah did not listen to God. Jonah did not want to obey the command of God. He did not want to go to Nineveh. God could have said, well, I'm just going to give up on Jonah. I'm not going to do that. He doesn't want to go. I'll just punish him because of his refusal to do my will. No, ladies and gentlemen, God pursued Jonah. Jonah woke up. He went to Nineveh and he preached. Look at another example of God's pursuing of an individual. In the Old Testament, we love the story of this great man by the name of David and how David had slain the giant. Every boy and girl gets excited when they think about those five smooth stones that David had and how that he took that slingshot and he killed the giant. Later on, you and I know how that David sinned in committing fornication and adultery with Bathsheba. As a result of that, not only did he commit fornication, but he committed deceit and murder. You remember that when Bathsheba discovered that she was expecting a child, David thought, well, man, what am I? Uriah comes home. David said, I'll send him up to his wife. Nobody will ever find this out. Well, you and I know that was not the case. Uriah wouldn't go home and be with his wife. He said, I cannot go up and enjoy this pleasure. Finally, David sent a note by the hand of Uriah. Ladies and gentlemen, every time I think about that passage of Scripture, every time I think about David and Uriah, every time I think about, now David said, Uriah, I want you to take this to Joab. You think about the loyalty of Uriah on that occasion. He did not take that note. He took that note, or he did not read that note. He took that note to Joab, and it was his death sentence. Uriah was killed. David thinks everything's fine. But all of a sudden, one day, somebody knocks on his door, and it's Nathan. And Nathan tells him a story about two men. One had all the flocks and herds. The other had just one little ewe lamb. And the man with all the flocks and herd, he had a visitor come. Rather than going among his flocks, his herds, to feed the visitor, he got that man's one little ewe lamb and fed it to his visitor. And Nathan tells David this story. Well, David said, oh, that man ought to die. Nathan said, David, you are the man. Now, ladies and gentlemen, what I want you to see in Adam, in Jonah, in David, that God is in pursuit of man who would have all men to be saved and come to a knowledge of the truth. When you and I read the Bible, we read about a wicked king by the name of Ahab and Jezebel. How that they were wicked. Ahab was one of the most wicked kings that ruled over Israel. And there was a prophet by the name of Elijah. And what is Elijah doing? Elijah is pursuing Ahab. My friend, I want you and I to understand that God has given us His Word, that God is pursuing man, that God wants man to do His will. And when man does the will of God, God blesses him. We have another example in the New Testament. Here is a man by the name of Herod. He had a wife that belonged to his brother. John the Baptist said, you can't have her. Read this in Matthew chapter number 14. You cannot have her. She does not belong to you. Well, I'm going to tell you, that didn't thrill old Herod very much, and neither did it thrill his wife. And the time came when they cut off the head of John the Baptist. But what you and I must recognize, see, God could have said, well, hey, just forget about it. I mean, he's sinned. I'm not going to do it. No, the Bible tells us that John the Baptist withstood him. John the Baptist said, you cannot have her. Ladies and gentlemen, God is in pursuit of man that man may do the will of God. And we've seen that, ladies and gentlemen. We've seen that in Adam and Eve. We have seen it in Jonah. We've seen it in David. You and I see it as well in Ahab and in Herod, ladies and gentlemen. Now, I want you to look at something with me. In the book of Genesis, chapter number 3 and verse number 8, the Bible says that Adam and Eve hid themselves from the presence of God amongst the trees in the garden. Now, I don't know. I mean, were they kind of getting behind a tree saying, well, maybe God can't see us? Now, I want to suggest some things to you today, and that is this, that just as Adam and Eve hid themselves amongst the trees of the garden, there are individuals today who are doing likewise. They are hiding themselves amongst the trees, thinking that God cannot see them, thinking that God does not know. The Bible teaches us, ladies and gentlemen, that God knows man and He knows what is in man. The Bible said, our thoughts are not His thoughts, neither are our ways His ways. As the heaven is high above the sky, even so the ways of God are higher than ours. Now, I want to suggest three or four ways in which men are hiding amongst the trees. Number one is this. Men are hiding behind the tree of rationalism. Somebody said, do what? I don't know that I can spell it for you. But here's what I want you to understand, that this idea of rationalism says, you prove to me by logic. I mean, folks have the idea, they'll say, well, I'm not going to be baptized for the remission of my sin. Well, that's just not logical. Now, I want you to look at some examples. When you and I read the Old Testament, for an example, you remember that a man by the name of Naaman went to Elisha. He thought, man, this guy's going to come out and do all sort of generic and just do everything, and I'm going to be healed of my leprosy. And you remember Gehazi went out and said, you go dip 7 times in the Jordan River. And Naaman said, that doesn't make sense. That's not logical. There's better waters where I came from. Ladies and gentlemen, it didn't make sense for Naaman to dip 7 times in the muddy Jordan River. He goes to the muddy Jordan and he dips once and twice and 3 times and 4 times. And each time he came up, he still had his leprosy. Why? Because it doesn't make sense. But ladies and gentlemen, if you know the Bible, you know that Naaman on that occasion, when he dipped the 7th time in that river Jordan, you and I know that on that occasion that when he came up that 7th time, ladies and gentlemen, he was cleansed of his leprosy. Did it make sense? Was it logical? No. But what was it? Ladies and gentlemen, it was the faith to do what he was commanded to do. Go back again with me to the Old Testament. The Bible tells us in the Old Testament about the children of Israel. They complained and they were griping because, they were some very difficult folks to get along with. God sent serpents among them to bite the people. And many people died as a result of it. They now began to repent, cry out to God. Moses said, God said to Moses, I want you to take make a brazen serpent. And whoever looks, now notice that God didn't take away the serpents. God didn't remove the serpents. What did He do? He said, if you look on that brazen serpent, you will live. Ladies and gentlemen, that doesn't make sense. Just look up here at this serpent of brass that has been made and I'll live. Yes. You see, ladies and gentlemen, there are many who are hiding behind the tree of rationalism. They are hiding behind the tree of logic. There are those who want to explain, ladies and gentlemen, the creation of the earth. They want to try to do it logically, scientifically. And yet the Bible says, in the beginning God created the heaven and the earth, and the earth was without form and void, and darkness was upon the face of the deep. And God said, let there be light, and there was light. God created the heaven and the earth. Oh, somebody wants to go out here and make some something real magical. They want, well, that's just not logical that God would do that. Well, why not, ladies and gentlemen? Faith. The Bible says faith comes by hearing, and hearing by the Word of God. And so, ladies and gentlemen, if you today are endeavoring to hide behind the tree of rationalism, you're endeavoring to hide behind the tree of logic, and that your idea is, well, you've got to show me everything on a logical basis. Ladies and gentlemen, the Bible says that faith is the substance of things hoped for, the evidence of things not seen. For by it the elders obtained a good report. Through faith we understand that the worlds were framed by the Word of God, and the things which are seen were not made of the things which do appear. By faith Abel offered unto God a more excellent sacrifice than Cain. By faith Enoch was translated that he should not see death. By faith Noah, being warned of God of things not seen as yet. By faith, ladies and gentlemen, if you're hiding today behind the tree of rationalism, I challenge you to take the Word of God and examine the Scriptures, because the Bible says faith comes by hearing, and hearing by the Word of God. Are you hiding behind that tree? Here's a second tree. Men hide behind the tree of traditionalism. Well, somebody says, well, now, wait a minute, Brother Acuff, didn't the Apostle Paul said that he, in the book of Galatians, chapter 1, verse, he said, I was zealous in the Jewish religion and in the tradition of our fathers. But then, in the book of Matthew, you've got to understand that the context of tradition, what it is, in Matthew chapter 15, verses 2, 3, 4, 5, 6, and 7, in that area, you see what the Pharisees, they were condemning Jesus because he did not obey the tradition of the Jews, the Pharisees. Oh, they had certain traditions. And so Jesus is saying to them, no, I'm not going. Why will you abide by the tradition of men rather than? And you remember what the Bible says? The Bible said, this people draweth nigh unto me with their mouth, but he said, their heart is far from me, teaching for doctrine the commandments of men. There are many individuals, for an example. There are folks who observe Easter as the resurrection of Christ because it has been the tradition of their religion. Ladies and gentlemen, there is not a single example in the New Testament where we are to observe a one day out of the year as the resurrection of the Lord Jesus Christ. We observe the resurrection of the Lord Jesus Christ as a result of meeting and assembling every first day of the week. Are you hiding behind the tree of tradition? There are those who have the idea that Christ was born on December the 25th. And so as a result of that, they have the tradition of celebrating the birthday of Christ on December the 25th. Christ, the Bible doesn't indicate that we do that. You see, it is the death and the burial and the resurrection of Jesus Christ that we are to observe, and that which we do according to the New Testament every first day of the week. Jesus said in Matthew 26, when the Bible tells us about the institution of the Lord's Supper, that our Lord took the bread and he blessed it and he gave it to them and said, take, eat, this is my body. He took the fruit of the vine and he gave it to them. This is my blood of the New Testament, which is shed for many for the remission of sin. The Bible says in the book of 1 Corinthians chapter 11, as often as you eat this bread and drink this cup, what do? You show the Lord's death until he come. Are you hiding behind the tree of rationalism? Are you hiding behind the tree, ladies and gentlemen, of traditionalism? Number three, are you hiding behind the tree of sensual pleasure? In 2 John 2, 15 through 17, the Bible says, love not the world, neither the things that are in the world. If any man love the world, the love of the Father is not in him. The things of the world, the lust of the flesh, the lust of the eyes, and the pride of life, these things are the world, the not of the Father. The world passeth away, and the lust thereof, but he that doeth the will of God abideth forever. James 1, 27. The Bible said, pure religion, undefiled before God and the Father is this, to visit the fatherless and widows in their affliction, and to keep oneself unspotted from the world. In Romans chapter number 12 and verse number 1, the Bible said, and be not conformed to this world, but be ye transformed by the renewing of your mind. Do not be conformed, ladies and gentlemen, to this world. Are you and I, or men hiding behind sensual pleasures? They think, oh, I think of Moses in Hebrews chapter 11. The Bible said Moses chose rather to suffer affliction with the children of God than to enjoy the pleasures of sin for a season. There are many individuals in our world, in our society today, who are hiding from God, and they have built up this wall of sensual pleasure. We do not have time in this particular message to study the book of Galatians, chapter number 5, at verse number 19. And the Bible says, now the works of the flesh are manifest, which are these: adultery, fornication, uncleanness, lasciviousness, hatred, variance, strife, emulation, sedition, heresies, envyings, murders, and such like, of which I told you before, and I tell you again, they which do such things shall not inherit the kingdom of God. There are those individuals who have no time for God. They're so involved with their sensual pleasures. Now let me give you a fourth trait. Number one, ladies and gentlemen, was rationalism. Logic versus faith. Number two, traditionalism. Tradition versus the Word of God. Number three, sensual pleasure. Is that the tree you're hiding behind? Now let me give you a fourth one. And that is the idea or the concept of universal salvation. There are folks in our world today, and they have always been there, I'm sure. And their idea, their attitude is this: God is such a loving God that He would not condemn a soul to hell. They believe in universal salvation, that all men are going to be saved. Ladies and gentlemen, if that were true, just think of this one concept. If it were true that all men everywhere were going to be saved and it did not matter, the devil is the biggest fool you could ever imagine. Why? Because he tempts man to do wrong. The Bible said a man is drawn away of his own lust. When a man is tempted, he's not tempted of God. He's drawn away of his own lust. He is enticed. When lust hath conceived, it brings forth sin.
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3: Once upon a time, as all good stories go, there was a group of people. This group of people met in the presence of one another each and every single Sunday. Over time, they realized that spending 3 to 4 hours a week with one another just wasn't enough time. They thought that time should be more valuable, and so they decided not only are they going to meet every single Sunday, they were also going to meet every single Saturday and add on to their time together several more hours of fellowship. You see, their fellowship was something that we could aspire to. They met every winter and every summer. When the spring rains came and when the fall chills came, they still gathered together in the presence of one another, and those faithful souls were still present. Their sacrifices involved much more than just mere money. In fact, these people gave of themselves first, their time and their effort, and then they gave of their money because their hearts were involved in this gathering of like-minded people, and they recognized the importance and the value of that gathering. Sure, sometimes they disagreed about certain things If you don't know this, humans are prone to disagree from time to time. And sometimes they greeted each other in less than courteous ways. I don't know if you know this or not, but humans are prone to have bad days. But yet they continued in their persistence to meet in the presence of one another because they understood the value of that time that they were spending together. In fact, their gatherings became so large that the parking lot was no longer large enough to accompany all the people who were coming to this gathering. And so they would have to park on the sides of the road and walk long distances to get to the place that they wanted to be. Their faithfulness was something to aspire to as well. Brethren, I give you Mary's Swamp Meat and Flea Market in Oklahoma City, Oklahoma. It's one of the largest flea markets in the United States of America. Now, stop right there. You probably thought that I was talking about the church. And why would you think that I was talking about the church? Well, you probably thought that I was talking about the church because that's how the church ought to be. When we open up our New Testaments and we read throughout the New Testament as how the church was, we recognize that that's what the church is supposed to be. You see, sometimes we as the church, we really focus on the outer shell, don't we? We partake of the Lord's Supper on the first day of every week. We teach Bible class. We preach sermons from God's Word. We pray prayers that are powerful and profound for those who are in our midst and those who are not in our midst. We gather together because we recognize the valuable time that we are spending together. If I were to go up to somebody and I were to say, "Do you partake of the Lord's Supper on the first day of the week?" Now, if that was a member of the church, I would imagine that they would say, "Well, of course we do. That's what's commanded of us in Acts chapter 20, verse 7. But what if I were to ask them, "Well, what about the commands of fellowship and gathering together and those principles that we find in the Bible?" "Well, we get together on Sundays and Wednesdays, and we don't really spend much time together outside of those days." The other day, I was scrolling on Facebook Marketplace, and I came across this vehicle. This vehicle was 50-some years old, but it had been completely restored. It was beautiful. It had a fresh new paint job on the outside. It was red and white. And you looked inside the car, it had brand new leather. It looked like it had just rolled out of the factory 50 years ago. And then I looked at the price that was placed on that car, and I recognized that that price did not reflect the condition that that car was in. I figured, wait, that's way too low for that car in this market. And then I got down to the description, and there in big bold letters it said, "No engine." Well, that explains it. That car can look as beautiful as you want it to look. It can look like it rolled fresh out of the factory 50 years ago, but if it doesn't have an engine, that car's not going anywhere. If we're talking about things, functions that we participate in as New Testament Christians, which comprise the body of Christ, that outer shell oftentimes is what we focus upon. But isn't fellowship the engine that makes the church go? And if fellowship doesn't exist, if it's not effective, doesn't that mean that that's going to hurt the value of the church? If you have your Bibles, let's go to Acts chapter 2. Now, in Acts chapter 2, we all know the story here. The apostles are baptized with the Holy Spirit in the first few verses of Acts chapter 2. They begin to speak in tongues. Now, the reason that they begin to speak in tongues is so that all these other people can understand what they are saying who may speak different languages. The gospel message is of great urgency. And we know here in Acts chapter 2 that the apostle Peter stands up on the day of Pentecost in front of thousands of Jews, and he preaches the Christ. In fact, he preaches the crucifixion of Jesus Christ, and he makes the bold statement, "You have crucified him whom God hath made both Lord and Christ." Every single person in this auditorium this morning is guilty of the crucifixion of Jesus Christ, because every single person in this auditorium this morning is a sinner. And it was because of our sin that Jesus Christ had to go to the cross to die for our sins so that we might have remission of sins through his blood. Matthew 26 and verse 28. And he preaches the Christ and the crucifixion of Christ. And the Bible tells us in verse 36 that their hearts were pricked. In other words, they felt guilty for the sins that they had committed. And so they asked the most important question of all in verse 37. Men and brethren, what shall we do? That is, good teacher, what must I do to inherit eternal life? That is, sirs, what must I do to be saved? Acts chapter 16 in the Philippian jailer. And notice what Peter commands them to do in verse 38. He says, repent and let every one of you be baptized in the name of Jesus Christ for the remission of sins, and you shall receive the gift of the Holy Spirit. And we see that on that day, 3,000 souls were obedient to the gospel message, and 3,000 souls were added to the church by God. That's what verse 47 tells us. But for a moment, I want you to notice with me verse 42 of Acts chapter 2. And in verse 42, the Bible tells us they continued steadfastly in the apostles' doctrine and in fellowship, in the breaking of bread and in prayers. Now, these people had just become New Testament Christians, and they are fellowshipping. Could you say that fellowship was made of great importance in the first century church? Well, of course it was, through the apostles' doctrine. But let me ask you this. Is fellowship of great importance in the Lord's church today in the year of 2021? Well, perhaps the question that we need to ask is, what is fellowship? I think that the term fellowship perhaps may be the most misunderstood term in the church today. I think sometimes we use the term fellowship way too freely. But how does the Bible define fellowship? Well, the word fellowship in the New Testament, it comes from a Greek word which is koinonia. Now, koinonia has three separate definitions. A partnership, literally participation, or communion. In fact, when you look throughout the New Testament and you find this word, koinonia, at least 20 times, you will see that it often emphasizes the community of believers that exists within the New Testament church, the body of Christ. They gathered together on the first day of the week. They continued in the apostles' doctrine, fellowshipping with one another and breaking bread and prayers. And not only does the Bible give us the definition of fellowship. You see, you and I, we have fellowship with our God, but we also have fellowship with our brethren. You and I speak the same things. That's what's commanded of us in 1 Corinthians chapter 1, verse 10. You and I are walking upon the same way, that straight and narrow way that Jesus talked about in the Sermon on the Mount in Matthew 7 and verses 13 and 14. You and I are walking in the light upon that way. We walk in the light as he is in the light. And if we walk in the light as he is in the light, we have fellowship with one another. And the blood of Jesus Christ continually cleanses us of our sins. That's what 1 John chapter 1, verse 7 says. Fellowship exists between us and God and between us and our brethren. If we are obedient to the word of God, and if we are willing to meet at the cross. But not only does it give us the real definition, it also gives us parameters to our fellowship. For example, in 2 Corinthians 6 and verse 14, the Bible tells us that we are not to be unequally yoked with unbelievers. Now, what does that mean? Well, that is a military term. It literally means to stay within your rank. And the Apostle Paul, what he is saying is very quite simple. He says, stay within the community of believers that you are in, and do not go and fellowship with a community of spiritual heathens. In fact, he follows up that statement with two rhetorical questions. He says, for what fellowship has righteousness with lawlessness? Now, what is the answer to that question? Well, obviously, the answer to that question is No, there is no fellowship between righteousness and lawlessness. In fact, those who go against God's word and his direct commands are committing lawlessness. But notice the second rhetorical question that he asks. And what communion has light with darkness? Now, what is the answer to that question? It is no. There is no communion between light and darkness. In fact, if you go up a few verses in 1 John chapter 1, you're going to see that there is a contrast that is drawn between those who walk in darkness and those who walk in light. And those who walk in darkness, if they say they have fellowship with God, they themselves are liars. It's those who walk in the light who have fellowship with God. In other words, those who are obedient to the word of God. If you go on over to Hebrews 13 and to verse 16, we see that that word koinonia is used once again. And the Hebrews writer says, "But do not forget to do good and to share. For with such sacrifices, God is well pleased." I find it very interesting that the phrase, or the two English words, to share, is one word in Greek, and that is koinonia, the word that's often used for fellowship. And the Hebrews writer says, you are to fellowship, you are to share, you are to participate in the sacrifices of God, for that is well-pleasing to our God. If we participate in those things, that's when we have fellowship with our brethren. I find it also very interesting that in verse 17 of Hebrews chapter 13, we see the authority of the eldership. But if you go on over to the next verse here in Ephesians 5 to verse 11, it says, have no fellowship with the unfruitful works of darkness, rather expose them. Now, Paul makes it very clear. He says, have no fellowship with the unfruitful works of darkness, i.e., false teachers, false doctrines, denominationalism, so on and so forth. And he says, do not fellowship, that is, actively participate with these people. But then there's also another command, and he says, rather expose them. Expose them for what they are, error in the Word of God. You see, fellowship is a blessing. Fellowship is a relationship. It's a relationship that, dare I say, we will never truly understand until we walk the streets of gold in heaven one day. And the rest of the direction of our lesson this morning is going to be quite simple. We're going to discuss this call to fellowship that we have as New Testament Christians through the Word of God. And we're going to discuss the impact of two separate factors. The first is the impact of self-centeredness on our fellowship. I would imagine that a lot of you have seen pictures of the Hubble telescope. Perhaps you have even seen pictures that the Hubble telescope has taken. Now, the Hubble telescope was a creation by NASA. It's a pretty fascinating telescope. It's about 40 feet long and weighs approximately 25,000 pounds. It cost about $2.5 billion to create. But it has this magnificent ability to be able to see, from what I can gather, 10 to 15 billion light years into the universe. And if you've ever seen pictures that this telescope has taken, it will reassure your faith because you will know that God is the creator and our God creates beautiful things. But you see, when this Hubble telescope was first rolled out, there was a problem. They were taking pictures, but those pictures were coming back blurry. And the reason that those pictures were coming back blurry is because there was a flaw in the mirror of the camera. It was this big embarrassment for NASA. Now, they fixed the flaw in the mirror of this camera, and now they're able to take very precise, very clear, very beautiful pictures. But would you agree with this? When we have a self-centered attitude, it's a lot like those early years of the Hubble telescope. It causes our vision to be blurred. And when our vision is blurred, we can't really see the difference between truth and falsities, or reality and what we think is reality. We no longer see how others perceive us because we have tunnel vision as to our ambitions and to our desires. And the fact of the matter is, if we're going to enjoy our life together, If we're going to answer that call to fellowship that we all have as New Testament Christians, we've got to make sure that we realize the church is bigger than me. Let me give you a hypothetical situation. Imagine that there was an observer that came into our congregation and our family here in Paintsville. And this observer had a sole goal in mind. And that goal was he was going to study the actions of our congregation, and he was going to determine whether or not our fellowship was effective or ineffective and the factors that caused it to be effective or ineffective. Now, this observer is an expert in group activities and in group relationships. And he was going to take his findings and he was going to compare it to other groups that exist within the world. Now, let me ask you this. What would be his findings? Would he find that we interact with one another perhaps on a daily basis? Would he find that we interact with one another before and after worship services? Would he find various group loyalties that exist which hinder or hurt our fellowship? Would he find that we spend more time together outside of the appointed days that we are to be together because we like being in the presence of one another? What would his findings be? Well, a few years back, there was a couple of congregations that in fact did allow an observer to come into their congregation and to determine whether or not their fellowship was effective or ineffective. And in the midst of these things that he observed, there were four findings that I really want to point out to your attention. The first finding was the great majority of members knew a small percentage of people. Perhaps they didn't know their names. Perhaps they didn't know much about their background. Maybe they didn't know much about their families. The fact of the matter is they never really took the time to get to know the members of the congregation that they were a part of. The second finding was there was not a genuine community of those who were willing to bear each other's burdens. In other words, most people were there for their own purposes. They were there for their own spiritual growth, and they really didn't care much about helping their other brethren bear their burdens, help them through difficult times in life. And number three was they expressed very little interest in becoming involved in the congregation. Now, that could be in a variety of different aspects. That could be in the works of the congregation. That could be in the missions of the congregation. That could also be in the relationships that existed within the congregation. But reading through this data, the suggestion was this. One of the big things that is hurting your congregation is this self-centered attitude that people are there for themselves. Now, I do not believe that is the case here in our family in Paintsville, but we do need to be aware that this could possibly happen. And we also need to be aware of the factors that could possibly cause it. You think about the world that we live in today. We live in a very mobile society, do we not? People move in and out. People travel long distances to attend congregations of the Lord's church. We live in a very mobile society where people can pretty much go anywhere that they want to go at any time. Now, that can become a hindrance to fellowship in that some people may use that as an excuse to isolate themselves. But that should never hinder the fellowship that we read of in the New Testament, because in the New Testament we find Christians who wanted to be with one another, who wanted to be together. What about technology? When you think about technology, you realize that technology was invented to really lessen the burden of communication. It makes it a lot easier for us to communicate with one another. We have at our fingertips forms of communication that we can communicate with anybody at any point in time. But would you agree with this? Sometimes it has shallowed out the relationships that we have. No longer do we make time to make meaningful relationships with one another. Maybe somebody's in need. Well, I'll send them a text. Maybe somebody needs something. Well, I'll call somebody for them. And no longer do we make meaningful relationships if we misuse technology. You see, the truth of the matter is this. If we are going to fellowship with one another, if we are going to strengthen these relationships that exist within the church, we must be less self-centered and more fellow-centered so that we can create healthier fellowship in our community of believers. Now, that's the impact that self-centeredness can have on fellowship, but let's talk about What is the power of selflessness in our fellowship? What does it mean to have sacrificial love for our brethren? And how does that play into fellowship? I'll give you a great illustration that is very practical of sacrificial love from my marriage to Miranda. Me sitting on the couch, my feet propped up on an ottoman. Maybe I've got some fruit snacks or some ice cream. And I'm watching one of my favorite TV shows. And I've got that TV remote clutched in my hand. And I take that TV remote and I hand it to my wife and I say, "You watch whatever you want to watch." Now that's a big sacrifice for me. Because here's the thing. Miranda doesn't really like the same shows that I like. And I don't like the same shows that she likes. And we have this little battle going on in our marriage. When I leave the room, she turns the TV to whatever she wants to watch. And when she leaves the room, I turn the TV back to what I was watching. That's how it works. That's how we deal with the differences in our marriage. Sacrificial and selfless love has to exist within the church of our Lord. It has to be a genuine love and a genuine concern for one another. Because if we have that genuine love and that genuine concern, that's going to strengthen the bond of our fellowship. And if the bond of our fellowship is strengthened, that's going to help our congregation grow. You see, in the Bible, we find various parameters that are set for the fellowship that we have. For example, we are to be hospitable to one another. That is 1 Peter chapter 4, verse 9. In fact, not only are we to be hospitable to one another, we are to do so without grumbling. Sometimes it can be difficult to do things for other people.

pass this to one another. Now, stop right there. When's the last time that you felt comfortable enough with your brethren in Christ? You had that deep, meaningful relationship that we find in the New Testament to go to one of your brethren and say, listen, I'm really struggling with this specific sin, and I want you to pray for me. I want you to be there for me as a supporting role so that I don't fall back into this sin. He says, confess your trespasses to one another and pray for one another that you may be healed. The effective and fervent prayer of a righteous man avails much. Never forget that in your life. When you have something that's going on in your life, the first person that you ought to go to is your brethren. The first thing you ought to do is pray for one another and recognize that that prayer will avail much if that prayer is said in accordance with God's will. What about suffering with one another and serving with one another? You think about Galatians chapter 5 and verse 13. For you, brethren, have been called to liberty, but do not use liberty according to the flesh. Now, in other words, what he's saying is, sure, you have freedom in Christ from sin. You can walk in the light as he is in the light, and then you have the blood of Jesus Christ that continually cleanses you of your sin. But never use that as a license to do whatever you want to do. Romans chapter 6, verse 1. Shall we continue in sin even though grace may abound? And what is the answer that is given? Certainly not. God forbid. Here in Galatians chapter 5 and verse 13, he says, we are to serve one another through love. That love is not a selfish love. That love is not an ambitious love. That love is a selfless love. That love is a sacrificial love. And that is the bedrock of the fellowship in the church, a love for one another. Love one another. Forgive one another, just as God in Christ forgave you. You see, fellowship is something that is vertical, but fellowship is also something that is horizontal. Go with me to Acts chapter 2 once again. Now, in verses 42 through 46, we see what this first century church did in Jerusalem. In fact, if you go on down there to verse 46, it says that they continued in one accord, going from house to house, breaking bread and praying with one another. They spent time together. They recognized the time that they had together was valuable. And they wanted to be with one another. What about 2 Corinthians chapter 8? 2 Corinthians chapter 8. In 2 Corinthians chapter 8, we find the church in Macedonia. Now, as noted earlier in 1 Corinthians chapter 16, there has been a need that has arose here. You have some people, some Christians in Jerusalem that are no longer having the things that they need in order to provide for themselves. And so Paul calls these people to give an offering to help with this need that has arose. In 2 Corinthians chapter 8, we read of the churches of Macedonia. And I want you to begin reading with me in verse 1. Moreover, brethren, we make known to you the grace of God bestowed on the churches of Macedonia, that in a great trial of affliction, the abundance of their joy and their deep poverty abounded in the riches of their liberality. For I bear witness that according to their ability, yes, and beyond their ability, they were willing to give, imploring us with much urgency that we would receive the gift and the fellowship of the ministering to the saints. These people were in need. And the churches of Macedonia stepped up and they said, we will help with that need. Now, here's the thing about the churches of Macedonia. They really weren't all that wealthy. They had needs themselves. Yet they stepped up and they said, we have brethren that are in need. We're going to help those brethren. There's a need that's arisen in the church. We're going to step up in that need and we're going to fellowship with one another in order to try to help obtain what they need in order for them to be okay. Fellowshipping with one another goes and is involved in helping one another in the works of the church. And that is especially true when it comes to the needs that have arisen in the church. Let's go back to this previous thought. It's what we're going to conclude with. Fellowship is vertical, but fellowship is also horizontal. When you think about fellowship being vertical, you realize that fellowship or a relationship

0: or communion is with our God. We have a relationship with our God through communion, through His Son, Jesus Christ. In fact, I want you to notice with me 2 Corinthians chapter 5 and verse 20. He says, "Now then, we are ambassadors for Christ. As though God were pleading through us, we implore you on Christ's behalf, be reconciled to God." Is there a decision in the life of that sinner that needs to be made as to whether that sinner is going to be reconciled or whether he is not going to be reconciled with God? Yes. And if he is reconciled with God, there exists fellowship, a relationship between him and God, much like that relationship that existed with Adam and Eve, with God, in the Garden of Eden before sin entered into the world. And then when sin entered into the world, that became a barrier to that relationship that they shared with God. And they had to get rid of that barrier in order to have fellowship with God once again. Fellowship is vertical. We have fellowship with God. But fellowship is also horizontal. Fellowship is horizontal in that we have fellowship with our brethren. Ephesians chapter 2, verses 14 and 16. "For he himself is our peace, who has made both one and has broken down the middle wall of separation, having abolished in his flesh the enmity, that is, the law of commandments contained in ordinances, so as to create himself one new man from the two, thus making peace, and that he might reconcile them both to God in one body through the Christ, thereby putting to death the enmity." In other words, we're talking about Jews and Greeks or Gentiles, and he says all these groups of people have been made one in the body of Christ through the death of Jesus Christ. We have fellowship with our brethren because we are all one. We are of the same mind. We are gathered together in those seven unities that we read of in Ephesians chapter 4, and verses 4 through 6. Fellowship is vertical, but fellowship is also horizontal. And fellowship always meets at the cross. You cannot have fellowship with God. You cannot have fellowship with your brethren unless you're willing to meet at the cross. Unless you're willing to take up your cross, get rid of that sin that's in your life, and follow after Jesus Christ. If we walk in the light as He is in the light, we have fellowship with one another, and the blood of Jesus Christ continually cleanses us of our sins. If we are walking together in the light, that means we have fellowship with one another. And that also means that the blood of Jesus Christ, when we stumble, when we sin, when we fall, if we repent of that sin, we can have forgiveness through the blood of Jesus Christ. Once upon a time, there was a group of people that met on the first day of every week in the presence of one another to worship God in spirit and in truth. But they determined that that was not enough time spent together. And so they started to gather together more often. The Bible tells us that they broke bread in each other's homes. They visited the homes of their brethren. And I would imagine that in those homes they had spiritual conversations about the life that they were living for Christ. They prayed with one another. And I would imagine that those prayers were profound and powerful for the needs of all of those that were sick, that had spiritual struggles, and that were dealing with burdens that maybe they did not know about. They were hospitable to one another. They forgave one another just as God in Christ forgave them. And they recognized the time that they were spending together was valuable. And that time was priceless. Because that time spent together with their brethren was time that they were exhorting one another and encouraging one another and inspiring one another throughout this walk, in this life. That was the church of the New Testament. We, as the church of Christ, are the church of the New Testament. Is fellowship valued as much as it was 2,000 years ago in the year of 2021? Fellowship is important. And tonight we're going to talk about the intimate household of God and what makes that household intimate. But I came this morning to deliver to you an invitation. If you're not a New Testament Christian, you need to be reconciled to God. You need to have a relationship, fellowship, communion with God. And that can only exist through Christ Jesus. It was Jesus who said, "I am the way, I am the truth, and I am the life, and no one comes to the Father except through me." John 14, verse 6. And if you want a relationship with God this morning, if you want to live a life as a New Testament Christian, as a part of Christ's body, then you must make the decision to render obedience to the gospel of Jesus Christ. You've heard the Word of God. For faith comes by hearing, hearing by the Word of God. Romans 10 and verse 17. You must believe that Jesus Christ is the Son of God. You must be willing to repent of your past sins, to turn away from those sins. Repentance is a change in mindset that results in a change in action. And you must be willing to repent of those sins that may be in your life. You must be willing to confess His name before men, as the Ethiopian eunuch did in Acts chapter 8, and say, "I believe that Jesus Christ is the Son of God." And you must be willing to submit in baptism for the remission of sins. There is also an antitype which now saves us, baptism. Not the removal of the filth of the flesh, but the answer of a pure conscience toward God. 1 Peter 3, under verse 21. And we know that through the avenue of baptism, we have our sins washed away. Acts 22 and verse 16. So that we can have that barrier removed between us and God, and we can have a relationship or fellowship with God. And that comes with living a faithful life unto Him. And one day, if we walk in the light as He is in light, and we continue faithfully in that relationship that we share with our Creator, we will receive a crown of life. And what a beautiful thought that is. If you have a spiritual need this morning, we're going to sing a song of invitation. Why don't you come as we stand and as we sing?
1: It's 11:36.
2: Hello, my name is Griffin Collins, and I have an exciting announcement. We will begin releasing a weekly devotional on Facebook titled Matters That Matter. In these weekly devotionals, we will discuss topics that are important and specific to the Lord's church today. What does the Bible say about trusting others? Am I required to be faithful as a Christian? I pray that you will follow along with us as we explore matters that matter today.
1: It's 85 degrees.

Do you know that men possess a power greater than that of a nuclear bomb? It is the power of choice. A nuclear bomb will not explode unless man chooses to push the button. Electricity is powerful, but it won't work until one chooses to turn on the switch. Like any other power, the power of choice may bring good results when used wisely. It may also bring loss and destruction when used carelessly or when not used at all. This is true in our everyday lives, from buying a car to choosing a mate, especially true as to our eternal destiny. A great leader of old challenged his people to choose whom they would serve. He said, "But as for me and my house, we will serve the Lord." That leader was Joshua. You must make the same choice. I'm Jim Dearman. Oh.

Hello, this is Bob Pritchard with the Gospel Minute. Malcolm Gladwell's 2008 bestseller, Outliers, The Story of Success, studied those among us that have remarkable success in various endeavors, from business to music to sports. He found that tremendous hours of hard work and talent are important factors, but being the right person at the right place at the right time is also important. Now, Gladwell's book is not a religious book, and he doesn't use the term providence, but surely all of us recognize that so much of what we have and are is a direct result of God's providence, His care exercised in our lives. It's not miraculous, but God's will is done, such as in Joseph's rise to prominence in Egypt. He told his brothers, "As for you, you thought evil against me, but God meant it unto good to bring to pass as it is this day to save much people alive." Genesis 5:20. Perhaps in God's providence, you've heard this brief message today, and God's giving you the opportunity to learn His will and obey Him. Contact us here at GBN for free Bible study materials. It can change your life. And stay tuned to GBN. We've got something good for you.

0: I trust that each of you will strive to increase your circle of friends in the coming year. Someone has well said, "I think that God will never send a gift so precious as a friend." A friend indeed is certainly a rare jewel. True friendship makes for an association that will endure through the years. A true friend sticks closer than a brother. But let us raise the question, what builds lasting friendships? The Bible says that a true friend is compassionate. Job was one of the great men of the Old Testament who wrote for the despairing man that there should be kindness from his friend. Job 6, verse 14. Dale Carnegie once said, "You can make more friends in 2 months by becoming interested in other people than you can in 2 years by trying to get other people interested in you." Among friends, there is a mutual sharing of joys and sorrows. They lean upon each other for support and encouragement. A true friend can be trusted. Prophetically, David wrote of Judas Iscariot as a friend and disciple of the Lord who betrayed Christ to some Jews who wanted to execute him. Psalms 41, verse 9. He led the mob to the Garden of Gethsemane where he knew Jesus would be praying and identified him as the one for whom they were looking. Sometimes our friends may disappoint us, but a true friend should be trustworthy. A friend steps in when others step out. A friend never gets in our way except when we're on the way down. Furthermore, a true friend is protective. Solomon said,
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2: It's 85 degrees.
3: Hello, everyone, and welcome again to A Short Stop with A Short Stop. 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

0: Today we're going to talk a little bit about worship. When I played baseball, I used to go into a lot of different cities, New York, Los Angeles, Philadelphia, Montreal, Atlanta, Houston, St. Louis, just to name a few. But every once in a while I would be signing autographs for people outside the stadium or something of that nature, and I'd look and there would be a guy with a tattoo of one of the players that were playing at that time on his arm or on his chest or something of that nature. And I've actually had people tell me that they worship that player, and they would have monuments built in their home of this player, or sometimes it would just be the team that they would worship. It may be in football, it may be in basketball or something of that nature, but that is not the worship that the Bible talks about. We're not to worship any man, because in Acts chapter 10, verses 25 and 26, Peter was coming to Cornelius and was going to teach him about Jesus Christ. But when Peter arrived where Cornelius was at, Cornelius fell down at Peter's feet and worshiped him. But Peter immediately said, "Hey, Cornelius, you get up, because I'm just a man." We, as New Testament Christians, do not worship men. We worship God. What is worship? It's an action motivated from the heart of reverence for the divine, with the knowledge of who He is and what He has done for us. And if we think about it, we have a God that tells us in John 3:16 that He so loved us that He sent His only begotten Son. And what did His only begotten Son do? He died for each and every single one of us. And that is where our worship is to be given. And in the New Testament, there are three different types of worship. If we look at Matthew chapter 15, verse 9, it says this, "But in vain do they worship Me, teaching the doctrines and the precepts of men." Now, vain worship is something that is worthless, something that is useless, and it's something that we don't want to do, because most of the time it's some type of man-made doctrine that has fallen in and people are accepting, and that's what we don't want. We don't want to do any type of vain worship. Because if we look in Revelation chapter 22, verses 18 and 19, it tells us not to add to or subtract from. And that's talking about the Word of God or the Bible. And if we add something to worship or take something away from worship, all it is vain. And therefore, it would be useless. And the worst thing about it is God doesn't approve of it. The second type of worship is ignorant worship. If we look in Acts chapter 17, verses 23 through 31, the Apostle Paul is on Mars Hill, and he's in the city of Athens in Greece. And I was fortunate that I've been to Greece. I've been to Athens. I stood on Mars Hill, the exact same place where the Apostle Paul was. And you could look down and see the Acropolis. And it is a huge, maybe a couple of miles long, of what we would say here in the United States, a flea market. But they had all kinds of gods lined up, and you could go down there and purchase them. You can even do that today. But I stood on Mars Hill, and right behind me was the Parthenon, about 200 yards back, and it's huge. They'd built one to the goddess Diana, and they'd built one to the god Zeus. And I mean, these were huge structures, huge buildings, and they built them to false gods, and they worshiped them. But Paul, in the sermon that he preached to those men in Athens, he preached to them about an unknown God. And he told them that they worshiped that God in ignorance. And that's the second type of worship that is mentioned in the New Testament, ignorant worship. We do not want to worship anything in ignorance, because God will not approve of that also. And the third type of worship is true worship. And we find that in John chapter 4, verses 21 through 24. And I want to read that to you. And it says, Jesus said to her, "Woman, believe me, an hour is coming when neither the mountain nor in Jerusalem will you worship the Father. You worship what you do not know. We worship what we know, for salvation is from the Jews. But for an hour is coming, and now is, when the true worshipers will worship the Father in spirit and truth. For such people the Father seeks to be His worshipers. God is spirit, and those who worship Him must worship Him in spirit and in truth." This is the type of worship that we want to be involved in, is to worship our God in spirit and in truth. Now, what the spirit part of it is with the right attitude, having a attitude of awe of who God is and what He does and what He does for us. And in truth is looking at the New Testament and seeing what He tells us to do in our worship service. And if we do that, then we are worshiping Him in spirit and in truth. And that's the type of worship that we want to be involved in all the time, because we don't want to add to, we don't want to subtract from, we don't want to ignorantly worship, and we don't want to worship in vain. But we want to have true worship. And the true worship is in spirit and in truth, with the right attitude and with the truth that comes from the New Testament. We also need to understand that there are three elements of true worship. One, that's the right object. And who is the right object? And that would be God, our Creator. We have to have a type of worship which we endeavor to become as much like God as we can, as far as the attitude that He has, the love that He projects, the humility and the humbleness that He wants us to have. But we also need to have the right attitude. That's called in spirit. We need to be sincere in our true worship with respect and awe unto our Creator, and have fellowship one with another. And again, we need to do it the right way, and that's in truth. By His instructions, not by commands or ideas of men. Because why? Because we worship God, and He wants us to do it in the right way. Again, thank you for being with A Short Stop with A Short Stop.
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1: It's 85 degrees.

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1: Just playing some football here. My name's Tyler Gilreath, the host of God's Athlete. And today we're going to discuss how we need to pass, but pass wisdom. We'll be back in 30 seconds. Stay tuned. You don't want to miss this.

0: Hello, friends, and thank you for joining us on God's Athlete. I am your host, Tyler Gilreath, and this is the program where we want to make spiritual applications from physical games. I'm sure at some point in time you have seen a football game that has taken a gigantic turn. Perhaps a quarterback passed the ball downfield and one scored a touchdown. Passing is very essential in the game of football, not just football, really most games in America today. But today I'm not here just to talk about football. I want to make a spiritual application. If you have your Bibles, I want to invite you to turn to the Old Testament, to the book of 1 Chronicles chapter 28, verses 8 through 10 in particular. Though we're going to start in verse number 2, I want to focus on several verses in this particular passage that shows how we must pass on some wisdom, how we must pass on some wisdom to our children mainly. I want to begin reading in verse number 2. The Bible says, "Then David the king stood up on his feet and said, Hear me, my brethren and my people. As for me, I had in mine heart to build an house of rest for the ark of the covenant of the Lord and for the footstool of our God, and had made ready for the building. But God said unto me, Thou shalt not build any house for my name, because thou hast been a man of war and hast shed blood. Howbeit the Lord God of Israel chose me before all the house of my father to be the king over Israel forever, for he hath chosen Judah to be the ruler. And the house of Judah and the house of my father and among the sons of my father, he likened me to make me king over all Israel. And all my sons, for the Lord hath given me many sons, he hath chosen Solomon my son to sit upon the throne of the kingdom of the Lord of Israel. And he said unto me, Solomon thy son, he shall build my house and my courts, for I have chosen him to be my son, and I will be his father. Moreover, I will establish his kingdom forever, if he be constant to do my commandments and my judgments as this day. Now therefore, in the sight of all Israel, the congregation of the Lord, and in the audience of our God," and here is the part I want to begin noticing with you now. Fathers, mothers, grandparents, here are some things that we need to pass on to our children and our grandchildren. Number one, keep and seek for all the commandments of the Lord your God. We need to instill in our children at a very early age that they need to grow up seeking and keeping the commandments of God. He goes on to say that ye may possess this good land and leave it for an inheritance for your children after you forever. And thou, Solomon, my son, here's the second thing that we need to pass on to our children and our grandchildren. Know thou the God of thy father and serve him. If you are a young person, do you know the Lord? Do you know what it means to be an athlete of God, to serve him? I hope your parents are instilling these things in you. And parents, keep up the good work if you are. But it also says that if we seek him, he will be found of thee. Are we seeking God? If we seek God and seek his commandments, the Bible says that he will be found of us. He goes on to say to his son Solomon, he passes on some wisdom. He says, "Son, the Lord hath chosen thee. He hath chosen thee to build an house for the sanctuary. Be strong and do it." What great advice that David gives his son here. He passes on to his son Solomon, who is going to have the responsibility of building the glorious tabernacle of God. You know, we can pass on wisdom to our children, but something I want to suggest to you today is not only do we tell our children and give them advice, pass these things on, but we can pray to the Lord about and for our children. In fact, we keep on reading here. We see in 1 Chronicles chapter 29, verse 19, how David prayed for his son. He prayed to God, "Give unto Solomon, my son, a perfect heart to keep thy commandments, thy testimonies, and thy statutes, and to do all these things, and to build the palace for which I have made provision." Are you passing on wisdom? I want my children to know things. but not just things. I want them to know glorious things, godly things. I want my children to know that we are made in the image of God. I want them to know that the Bible is the true and living Word of God. I want my children to know that there is only one church. I want them to know that there are wicked people in the world and how God hates divorce and how baptism is necessary for one's salvation. God has given us a great responsibility in being parents, and that is to pass on wisdom. I certainly thank you for joining us today on God's Athlete, and I hope you'll join us in the future as we then make more spiritual applications from physical games. Take care.
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3: We love it when people share, don't we? We love it when someone shares the last piece of cake, last biscuit on the plate. Some of us are better at sharing than others. Some of us, it just comes naturally. It's just something we do. We share with people. Some of us, it doesn't come naturally. We have to give thought to it, and we have to desire to share. And we don't like it when somebody forces us to share. But Paul encourages Timothy to share something with him. Not what you'd expect. Verse 8 of 2 Timothy chapter 1, he says, "Therefore do not be ashamed of the testimony of our Lord, nor of me, his prisoner, but share with me in the sufferings for the gospel." Are you sharing in those sufferings? Are you suffering for the cause of Christ? Share with me, won't you?
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4: Hey, everybody. Welcome back to the Authentic Christian Podcast. I'm Aaron. This is Scott. This is Tucker. And today we're going to talk about what the Bible says a person needs to do to become a Christian. So today we're talking about what a person needs to do to become a Christian. We've talked a lot about in the show, it's named The Authentic Christian. We've talked a lot about what the Bible says about living the life of a Christian. But, you know, there might be somebody watching who says, okay, I think I'm a Christian, but I'm not sure I did what the Bible says to do. There are a lot of different people in the world today that teach you become a Christian in a whole lot of different ways. And the only problem with that is that the Bible teaches us how to become a Christian. I mean, 1 Peter 4:11 says, "If any man speaks, let him speak as the oracles of God." What that means is if we are going to teach something, we need to teach what the Bible says about it, not what my personal opinion is, unless I'm saying, well, I believe this because the Bible says it. That's different. So, you know, we have a good example in Acts, in chapter 17 and verse 11, of people who were hearing the apostle Paul teach them, and they were checking what he said against scripture to see if what were they checking in Acts 17, 11?
5: Make sure he was saying the right thing.
4: Yeah. They're saying the people, and Scott, do you have it? You want to read it?
6: Yeah. Acts 17, 11, and these were more noble than those in Thessalonica, in that they received the word with all readiness of mind and searched the scriptures daily, whether these things were so.
4: So it's talking about the people of Berea. Mm-hmm. He'd been in Thessalonica. He was there for, I think, three Sabbaths in Acts 17, 2, maybe. And he gets run off, basically. I don't like what he's teaching. And so he goes to Berea. And in Acts 17, 11, it says the people in Berea were more noble, which, number one, is pretty cool. There's three things in this. Number one, God called them noble for doing what? It says that they basically were receiving the scriptures readiness of mind. They were listening and they were ready to accept it.
5: Yeah.
4: They weren't like, well, I don't really, nah, I'm not. They had an open mind. And it says that they searched the scriptures to see if the things that they were being taught were true.
5: By a man who was miraculously inspired by the Holy Spirit. You'd think he'd be saying the right thing.
4: By Paul.
5: Yeah.
4: I mean, it's like if they were called noble by checking what Paul said, do you think you better sit at home, or if you're listening, you better open up your Bible and check what we're saying?
6: Yeah. You better.
4: I hope so. Yeah. So everything we say, that's why we always try to give you what we call a BCV, a book, a chapter, and a verse. So Scott will say, like we just did, Acts, that's the book, 17 is the chapter, verse 11, because we want you to pause it and grab your Bible and look it up. If we say something today about how a person becomes a Christian, and you say, well, that's not what they teach at the church that I go to, or, well, I got a note in my Bible, and that's not what it says, we want you to open up your Bible, listen to the verses we give you, and just see if it's there. Read it for yourself.
6: If it's there, then we ought to obey it, and if it's not, then you ought not to.
4: Yeah, and sometimes churches give, they don't necessarily, they might use verses, but they might not use all of them. I mean, we're going to talk about a lot of verses today that the Bible all says things are necessary, but sometimes churches will leave out one or two, and some of them might not even know that they're doing it. But the fact of the matter is we need to teach what the Bible teaches. And so we're going to try to cover that today.
5: And maybe this is the first time you've ever even thought about, well, what is what I believe in the Bible? That's okay. Mm-hmm. You know, that's good that you have maybe not a doubt, but it's good to check yourself. Just see, okay, Well, let me see if it's there.
4: Yeah. I mean, the things we're going to talk about today, I didn't just learn these once and then said like, okay, well, that's what it says. Mm-hmm. I mean, I go back frequently and say, okay, is this really what the New Testament teaches? And I'll study through all of these points, you know, because I want to make sure. Anytime I have a Bible study with somebody, recently I was studying with some Mormons, and I said, the first thing I want to ask you guys before we get started is, are you willing to admit that there is a possibility that you could be wrong? And they, one of them was like, well, yes. I said, okay. I said, I'm willing to admit the same thing. I will admit to you, there's a possibility that I could be wrong, but let's look at the scripture and compare sides. And that's what we want to do. We want to reason together.
6: Yeah. I mean, the question of how to be saved is one of the most important questions that can be asked. If it's not the most important question, right?
4: Yeah.
6: I want to make sure that I'm going to the right place when
4: yeah.
6: I die. Right?
4: I mean, so. Heaven and hell, Matthew 25:46,
6: yeah.
4: Eternal.
6: Yeah, as permanent as you can get.
4: You got to go to one.
6: Yep.
4: And so the question is, if you believe the Bible, which we do, and you believe that heaven and hell are eternal, which the Bible says, that's why we believe it, mm-hmm. where are you headed?
6: Yeah. I mean, the Bible is the only source of divine information on the subject, right? 2 Peter 1:3, that's it's where we got to turn for our answers. Mm-hmm. It's not my opinion. It's not my thoughts. It's not what I feel. You know, it's not what anybody else has taught me. It's not what such and such on the TV says necessarily. It's mm-hmm. what the Bible says.
4: Yeah.
6: I realize
4: yeah.
6: we're on the TV.
5: Yeah. And maybe for the first time, you're like, you're asking this, hey, if you love Jesus, just like we talked about in previous episodes, John 14:15 and 15 and 14,
4: yeah.
5: if we love him, then we'll just do it as word said.
4: You know? Yeah. Yeah. I mean, if God says it and I love God, I'm not going to argue with him.
6: Yeah.
4: It wouldn't do me any good. You know. So, okay. So let's get into this. So what would you say the first thing, a person needs to, you know, have, as far as, you know, we know Acts 4:12 says there's salvation in no other name. It's talking about Jesus Christ. That's the only salvation is in Jesus. You have to come to Jesus, come to the Father through Jesus. Right. So what would you say you need to believe about Jesus?
6: Well, you need to believe the things that Jesus said about himself, right?
4: Yeah.
6: I mean, you need to hear the gospel, something about the fact that Jesus even came and who he was.
4: Yeah. So you have to have faith, mm-hmm. right? So You said you have to hear the gospel, right? Romans 10:17 says faith comes by what? Hearing.
6: And hearing by the word of God.
4: Hearing by the word right. of God.
6: So
4: if I'm going to have faith in something, I need to hear it. Of course, you can hear it from reading. You can hear it from somebody preaching.
6: Yeah.
4: And audio then
6: Bible, whatever.
4: Yeah. Audio Bible. Yeah. yeah. You
6: there's
4: hear
6: a lot of,
4: it.
6: There's
4: hear
6: a lot of ways you can.
4: Hey, there is. That's yeah. right. You might hear it on this podcast, right? But you better check it against your Bible. Don't just right. take our word for it.
6: That's right.
4: So faith comes by hearing, hearing by the word of God. So the word of God generates faith.
5: Hebrews 11:6, without faith, it's impossible to please God. So we have faith. You start there.
4: Read the next part of that too. He's a rewarder. Hebrews 11:6. I'm close. I'll flip over there.
5: Alrighty.
4: Hebrews 11:6 says, but without faith, it is impossible to please him. For he who comes to God must believe that he is, and that he is a what? Rewarder of those who diligently seek him. So we have to seek God, and then we have to obey what he says.
6: Yeah.
4: And Hebrews chapter 11 is like the hall of fame of faith.
6: Yeah.
4: You know, it's full of people who
6: diligently sought after God.
4: Yeah. Diligently. Yeah. Sometimes people have this idea that faith is just a belief. The word actually means trust conjoined with obedience. And if you look at Hebrews 11, by faith, Abraham obeyed. Well, wait a minute. I thought obedience was a work. No, it says by faith, Abraham obeyed.
5: It's like an act of right. faith.
4: Yeah. I mean, James 2 says a faith without works of obedience, a faith without obedience is dead.
6: Yeah.
4: Right. So if you say, well, I believe James 2:19, mm-hmm. John 12:42, I believe, but I won't confess. I don't obey. It doesn't do me any good.
5: Yeah.
4: Yeah. I mean,
6: Abraham's faith dead. Was made perfect when he
4: yeah.
6: obeyed.
4: Right? James 2:21, mm-hmm. I think he's right. justified. Yeah.
6: Yeah.
4: So that's exactly right. So a faith, the word faith and belief, I mean, they're actually, I think they're both different forms of the same Greek word. So faith and belief, really the same thing. I mean, you've got belief. I mean, let's look at some popular verses on belief. All right. What's probably the most popular verse maybe in the whole Bible?
6: Of course, John 3:16,
4: oh, yeah.
6: right?
4: Yeah.
6: At least here.
4: Yeah. John 3:16. For God so
6: loved the world
4: that he
6: gave his only begotten son.
4: That whosoever
6: should believe in him should not perish.
4: Right? But have
5: everlasting life.
4: That's right. Go. That's a good game.
6: Man. Yeah, man.
4: So God so loved the world, he gave his only begotten son,
6: yeah.
4: that whosoever believes in him, I think it's in present tense too, believeth. The ETH doesn't always mean present tense. In the Gospel of John, it's like 15 times it does. But that word's present tense. It means whoever believes in him. It's like, keep on believing. Mm-hmm. I don't just believe once and I'm done. Like, yeah. Well, I believed, I'm saved, I'm done now. No, it's continuous. You continue to believe in him. And it says you should not perish. There's more to it. Mm-hmm. It's not just, no. What about, John 14:6, one of the I am statements.
5: Oh, yeah. That's a very popular one.
4: Yeah. Do you remember what it, John 14:6, you got it, Tucker?
5: I think it's, I am the way, the truth, and the life. No one comes to the Father but through me.
4: That's right. No one comes, yeah, I am the way, the way.
5: The way, yeah.
4: You know, sometimes people say like, well, are you saying Jesus is the only way? Yeah, Jesus said it, you know. Well, that's narrow-minded. Well, in Matthew 7, 14 through, is it 14 or 15? 14. He said that the way to salvation is narrow.
5: Well, if there's any Star Wars Mandalorians fans, this is the way, the famous quote, Jesus is the way.
4: Jesus is the way. Way.
6: This is the way.
5: This that's is right. the way.
4: Yeah, right. Jesus, he's the way.
6: Yeah, he said in John 8:24 as well.
4: Yeah.
6: I said, therefore unto you that you shall die in your sins. If you believe not that I am, you shall die in your sins.
4: Yeah. Yeah, exactly. It's for verse 19. They said, where is your father? He said, you know neither me nor my father. If you had known me, you would have known my father also. Verse 24, you will die in your sins if you don't believe that I'm he. Yeah. I mean, you got to believe in Jesus. That's the only way. That's the only way to the Father.
5: Why would you do anything else if you didn't believe and have that faith to move forward, you know?
4: Yeah. I mean, what do you have to believe? This is sort of, we'll talk about this in the confession portion. No, we don't have to. But if you go to Romans chapter 10 and verse 9, if you confess with your mouth that Jesus, confess with your mouth the Lord Jesus and believe in your heart that God has what? Raised him from the dead, mm-hmm. you will be saved. For with the heart one believes unto righteousness, that's a directional term, and with the mouth, confession is made unto or towards salvation. Now, sometimes people go to this verse and say, I just have to believe and confess. Notice what is not mentioned here. Something else we're going to talk about in a minute, which is repentance.
5: Yeah. Fancy word.
4: Yeah. So, I mean, I've had people say before, you just have to believe and confess. And I'm like, well, that's not, I mean, you do, but that's not all you have to do.
5: You said the same for John 3:16.
4: Yeah.
5: There's no repentance in there.
4: Yeah. I mean, John 3:16, believe in him. Well, what else does that include? Mm-hmm. I mean, go back to John 3:1 and look at the conversation he just had with Nicodemus. Mm-hmm. I mean, he had a conversation. He talked about a lot of things. He talked about baptism. I mean, he talked about a lot of different things in there. He talked about being reborn spiritually. Okay. So you can't just pick what we call proof texting, mm-hmm. which is, what do I need to do to be saved? Well, I'm going to read you this one or two verses. And somebody says, yeah, but what about this verse? Oh, no, I don't like that verse.
5: If that was it, then that would be it.
4: Yeah.
5: But you got to see the big picture.
4: Yeah, the big picture. I mean, even in Romans 10:13, it adds, for whosoever calls on the name of the Lord shall be saved. We'll get into that in a little bit.
5: Oh, yeah.
4: But calling on the name of the Lord is not a prayer. A lot of people think it is, but we'll get into that when we talk about baptism. I mean, I'm getting ahead of myself. So, you can rein me in. So we talked about belief, right? We know salvation's in no other name, Acts 4:12, except right. Jesus Christ. You have to believe on him. Romans 10, you have to believe what? That he raised from the dead.
5: Yeah.
6: Right. I mentioned repentance. Right?
4: Yeah. So next. Yeah. So let's talk about repentance. Yeah, what are some
6: you
4: passages?
6: You said that verse mentions belief and confession.
4: Yeah.
6: But it doesn't mention repentance. But look, Luke 13:3-5.
4: Yeah.
6: He's speaking to the leaders and to the people at Tom. He says, what? Except you repent.
4: Yeah.
6: You shall likewise perish.
4: It says it twice.
6: I mean, that applies to us today too.
4: Yeah, it does.
6: Even though he wasn't talking to Scott Ingram, mm-hmm. like Scott Ingram has to repent if I want to go to heaven, right?
4: Yeah.
6: Same's for Aaron Gallagher, Tucker. Aaron,
4: yeah.
6: That's right. The way that works.
4: Yeah.
6: But Acts 17:30. Mm-hmm. Acts 17:30, right?
4: You got that one?
5: Yeah. Yeah.
4: Yeah. Read that. Read Acts 17:30.
5: All right. So Acts 17:30, the times of ignorance God overlooked, but now he commands all people everywhere to repent.
4: Yeah. I mean, what does it mean to repent? Okay. Because sometimes.
6: Yeah. It's a good question.
4: You know, we talk about this. So it's a Bible word. Sometimes you don't understand what a Bible word means unless you look at, you know, what the Bible says about it. So mm-hmm. sometimes we take, I guess, for granted what words mean. Mm-hmm. When I think about repentance, it obviously comes after belief, mm-hmm. right? Some people say repentance and belief are inseparable graces. That's not in the New Testament. The people in Acts 2 already believed and they were mm-hmm. told to repent. So if someone says, well, belief and repentance they're always together. Well, no, not really.
5: Even the demons believed.
4: Even the John 12:42, they believed, but they mm-hmm. wouldn't confess.
5: Yeah.
4: So, I mean, you've got multiple different things, but if I go to 2 Corinthians 7, let's talk about what repentance is. All right. I'm going to read 2 Corinthians chapter 7 and verse 8. That's where I'm going to start. For even if I made you sorry with my letter, 1 Corinthians, he addressed some issues they had, right? Even if I made you sorry in my letter, I do not regret it. Though I did regret it, I perceive the same epistle made you sorry, okay? Now he says in verse 9, I rejoice not that you were made sorry, but that your sorrow led to repentance, for you were made sorry in a godly manner. That's repentance. Like, for instance, let's say a guy's speeding down the highway. He gets pulled over by a state trooper and gets a $400 ticket. He's sorry.
5: Very sorry.
4: That doesn't mean he's basically penitent or repentant. Now, if somebody is speeding down the highway and they realize Romans says we're supposed to obey the laws of the land that God gave us, and he looks down and he says, oh, speed limit 70 and I'm going 78. And he says, yeah, I don't care. I'm going to keep going, right? There's a difference between that type of person and the person that's like, well, I'm supposed to obey God's law. I need to slow down. Like, that's godly sorrow, you know?
6: And so, listen, I mean, to this, James 4.
4: Yeah.
6: Right? James chapter 4, verses 4 through, let's say, 8, I think.
4: Okay.
6: Ye adulterers and adulteresses, know you not that friendship of the world is enmity with God? Whosoever, therefore, will be a friend of the world is the enemy of God. Do you think that the scripture saith in vain, that's the spirit that dwelleth in us lusteth to envy, but he giveth more grace? Wherefore he saith, God resisteth the proud, but giveth grace unto the humble. Submit yourselves therefore to God. Resist the devil, and he will flee from you. Draw nigh to God, and he will draw nigh to you. Cleanse your hands, ye sinners, and purify your hearts, ye double-minded, right? Mm-hmm. Be afflicted and mourn and weep, and let your laughter be turned to mourning and your joy to heaviness. Repentance is that change of heart, that change of mind.
4: Yeah.
6: But not just changing it, it's changing it towards God and submitting yourself to him.
4: Yeah. I mean, John the Baptist said, bring forth fruits
6: worthy of repentance.
4: Yeah.
6: Right.
4: Yeah. I mean, it's funny. Sometimes you look at, it says, you know, a baptism unto repentance. People are like, what does that mean? It doesn't mean, now you have to be repentant before you're baptized, but baptism unto, the Greek word ace, means looking into a life of repentance. Mm-hmm. Whenever you repent, you do it now and you do it for the rest of your life.
6: Yeah, absolutely.
4: Yeah. I mean, it's not a one-time thing.
6: It's something you continually do as you go through life. You learn more and more. You study the scriptures. You understand your need for growth.
4: Yeah.
6: You know, the Bible talks about adding to your faith. What?
4: Yeah.
6: Virtue, there's different characteristics that we're expected to learn and to gain and to master as we grow in our walk as Christians. Yeah.
4: So we've got belief, we've got repentance, we got confession.
5: Yeah.
4: What are some, I mean, we talked about Romans 10, 9 and 10 already. You have to believe and you have to confess. We also, I mean, we kind of already talked about John 12, 42. We've already kind of talked about confession. Now, John 12, 42 says there were many, I believe, of the scribes and the Pharisees or chief priests who believe. You got it?
5: Yeah.
4: You want to read it? Sorry.
5: No, you're good, bro. Nevertheless, many, even of the authorities believed in him, but the fear of the Pharisees, they did not confess it, so they would not be put out of the synagogue.
4: Yeah, so basically they believed.
5: Yeah.
4: They were like, yeah, we believe, but not enough to.
6: Not willing to confess.
4: Not enough to confess him before men, because I don't want to get thrown out of the synagogue.
5: You guys probably help me remember this, but the story in scripture in the New Testament, you got, I think it's the publican and the Pharisee. Mm-hmm. They're praying.
6: Right.
5: Luke 18, and just their attitudes are completely different, because the publican's like down on his knees, bowing. You don't even look, I guess, look up.
4: Yeah, he wouldn't even look at him, beat his breast.
5: And I guess the Pharisee's like, hey man, look at me, you got God, you know. And he's, you know, two different attitudes. You got a humble person and then a very prideful person wanting to see, like, look at how good I am.
4: Man. Yeah.
6: Did we mention Matthew 10?
4: We did it, but
6: Matthew
4: 10,
6: 32 through 33.
4: Yeah.
6: Whosoever therefore shall confess me before men, him will I confess also before my Father which is in heaven. But whosoever shall deny me before men, him will I also deny before my Father which is in heaven. Mm-hmm. Confession.
4: Yeah.
6: You'll go to heaven or not based upon whether you're willing to do it.
4: I mean, you've got Acts 8:37, which a lot of people, it's a textual variant, which all that means is it's not in some manuscripts. Mm-hmm. And it talks about the Ethiopian eunuch and Philip, and whatever your position on that is. It's interesting. You've got, basically he says, what hinders me from being baptized? Verse 35 says he preached Christ to him. Mm-hmm. So he preaches Christ and he says, hey, you preach Christ. Here's water. What hinders me from being baptized? Well, what are you talking about baptism? Well, apparently that was part of preaching Christ.
5: Whatever he said was in there.
4: And he says, what hinders me from being baptized? He says, if you believe with all your heart, you may. And then Acts 8:37, which is out of some manuscripts, a lot of the early ones, says, if you believe with all your heart, you may. He says, I believe that Jesus Christ is the Son of God. Yeah. Now, a lot of people say, well, there's no, I mean, Irenaeus is like 100 years after the apostles. He actually quotes that verse. So I'm not going to get into the textual variant stuff. You can research that on your own if you'd like. Mm-hmm. But even if it's not in Acts 8:37, the principle's taught plenty of places in the New Testament.
6: Yeah, absolutely.
4: 1 Timothy 6, 12 through 14, I think, Timothy's good confession. So,
6: hey guys, thanks for listening to the show today. We'd like to mention you can download these episodes. They are sponsored by the Gospel Broadcasting Network. We have an app available. You can check that out on Apple or Android devices, and you can stream and listen in to the show and get answers to life's biggest questions.
4: Let's move on, because we got so much to cover. So you got belief, faith, repentance, confession. Let's talk about baptism. Now, there's going to be a lot of people watching that are like, wait a minute. I don't agree with these guys on baptism. If you don't agree with us on baptism, number one, that's okay. Listen to what the scripture teaches. We want you to see what the Bible teaches. We had an episode earlier about believe what the Bible says. The devil's best trick in Genesis 3 was, I know God said that, but that's not what he means. I want you to ask your question. If God wanted a person's sins to be forgiven at baptism, how else could he have put it? Because there are a lot of really clear passages, and we'll talk about some objections if we have time, but let's just look at some passages about baptism. What are some that come to mind?
6: Well, one of my favorite is Romans 6.
4: Yeah.
6: And I say that because we just got done talking about repentance.
4: Yeah.
6: And if you start at the beginning of the chapter, Romans 6, what shall we say then? Shall we continue in sin that grace may abound? Mm-hmm. God forbid, right? So that kind of ties in on that idea of repentance.
4: Yeah.
6: How shall we that are dead to sin live any longer therein? Know ye not that so many of us as were baptized into Jesus Christ, were baptized into his death, mm-hmm. right?
4: He says you're dead to sin. Did you forget when you were baptized? You were baptized into his death?
6: That's right. Yeah. Therefore, mm-hmm. we are buried with him by baptism into death.
4: Mm-hmm.
6: That like as Christ was raised up from the dead by the glory of the Father, even so we also should walk in newness of life. So this kind of touches on both of those aspects of that.
4: Yeah.
6: Because if we've been planted together in the likeness of his death, we shall be also in the likeness of his resurrection. Mm-hmm. That's an interesting statement, isn't it?
4: It is.
6: If we've been planted together in the likeness of his death, we shall be also in the likeness of his resurrection, which is what? That figure of eternal salvation, that idea of going to heaven, right? That's what we're talking about.
4: Mm-hmm. Yeah.
6: So,
4: and baptism's a burial. I mean, the death, burial, and resurrection of Jesus. Baptism, you die, you're buried, you're raised to walk in newness of life, according to Romans chapter 6 and verse 4. But look at verse 17. I've had people before say, Aaron, that's not water baptism, that's spirit baptism. Look at verse 17. But God be thanked that though you were slaves of sin, you were a slave of sin, yet you what? Obeyed from the heart that form of doctrine. You obeyed that form of doctrine to which you were delivered, having been set free from sin. I think the King James says being then set free from sin. Spirit baptism was a promise, Mark 1:8, that what Jesus would give. It wasn't something I can obey. If I said, Tucker, obey spirit baptism right now.
5: I don't know how I do that.
4: I don't know how. The New Testament doesn't teach that. Now, if I said, Tucker, obey water baptism right now, we could find some water and baptize you. You know. So, I mean, Romans 6 is a great picture. Some people may say, well, I don't think that's as clear as I'd like. So let's look at some other ones. Okay. So what other passages would you say about baptism?
5: One of my favorites I like to look to is Acts 22:16.
4: Yeah, man.
5: Now, we know in the world there's a lot of different things being preached and how to take in Jesus, how to accept him or whatever that you want to phrase it. Mm-hmm. But let's just look and see what scripture says. So you got a guy named Paul who's been killing Christians. He's told by Jesus to go to Damascus mm-hmm. to meet a guy named Ananias.
4: Mm-hmm.
5: And he's prayed for 3 days. And then he gets there and Ananias in Acts 22:16 looks at him, says, and now why do you wait? Rise and be baptized and wash away your sins, calling on his name. One thing I noted is like, why would he say wash away your sins if he's already been saved?
4: Yeah.
5: Like it doesn't like chronologically add up.
4: Yeah.
6: And you know what? That reminds me of what you said earlier.
4: Yeah.
6: Calling on the name.
4: Yeah,
6: said
4: right.
6: We get to that later.
4: That's right.
6: This is a good verse, Tucker, that brings that in.
4: Perfect time.
5: Dude, that's perfect.
4: Well, yeah, I mean, you look at, so Paul's conversion, he's called Paul and Saul before and after his conversion. So mm-hmm. Saul's likely his Hebrew name. Paul's his Greek name. If you look in Acts 9, Acts 22, and Acts 26, Acts 9, we're given his story first. Acts 22, he gives his defense before the Jerusalem mob. In Acts 9:6, he meets Jesus, calls Jesus Lord, right?
5: Yeah, calls him Lord.
4: Sins aren't forgiven, obviously, because right. Acts 22:16, his sins still haven't been forgiven.
6: Road to Damascus, right?
4: You know, some people mm-hmm. will say, well, Paul was saved on the road to Damascus.
6: Yeah.
4: Not according to scripture. In Acts 22:16, arise and be baptized and wash away your what?
5: Your sins.
4: Wait a minute.
5: Why would he still have them?
4: He wouldn't have sins if they were already forgiven.
6: Yeah.
4: You quoted Acts 9:9, he fasted. He didn't mm-hmm. eat or drink for 3 days.
5: Yeah.
4: Acts 9:11, he was praying. So when you get to Acts 22:16, he's already been praying for likely 3 days. Now,
6: it was penitent?
4: What's the first thing you pray for if you've been killing Christians?
6: I mean, I'm telling you, I'd be praying for forgiveness.
4: Forgiveness. Oh, yeah. That's the first thing.
6: He called the Lord, Lord, and then he's there praying.
4: Yep.
6: I mean, you can bet he was praying for God to forgive him.
4: Oh, of course.
6: Absolutely.
4: Absolutely.
6: And what's he doing? What happens?
4: Yeah, in Acts 22:16, arise, get up. Mm-hmm. I don't know this because it's a speculation. I'm a

0: also quoted another place in the New Testament. You remember where?
1: Mm-mm.
0: Acts chapter 2 and verse 21.
1: Oh, yeah.
0: Peter on the day of Pentecost.
1: Yeah,
0: Joel 2:21. He's quoting Joel 2:28-32. And sorry, Acts 2:21. He quotes the same passage, Joel 2:32. And he says, whoever calls on the name of the Lord shall be saved. The people there are listening. Verse 37, they're pricked in the what?
1: In the heart.
0: And they ask, men and brethren, what shall we do? And he says what?
2: Repent and be baptized, every one of you, in the name of Jesus Christ.
0: For
2: the remission of sins.
0: Bingo.
1: Right. First sermon ever.
0: That's right. So Acts 2:21, whoever calls on the name of the Lord will be saved. Acts 2:37, how do we do that? Acts 2:38, repent and be baptized. Mm-hmm. Now, some people will say, yeah, but that means repent and be baptized because the word for. Here's the argument. They'll say, well, you know, a man goes to prison for murder because he murdered somebody, right? I wrote a 30-page master's paper on this that I'll send to anybody that wants to read a 30-page paper. But that's arguing from English back into Greek. That's not how you do. That's not how you do Bible study. In Greek, that word is ace, okay? It means for, into. It's forward pointing. Matthew 26:28, Jesus Christ shed his blood what? For the remission of sins. Now, did Jesus shed his blood because sins were already forgiven? No.
1: No.
0: Jesus shed his blood to obtain the forgiveness of sins.
2: Looking forward to.
0: Yeah. Right. So if someone makes an argument from English, that's a bad argument.
1: Yeah.
0: I got plenty of Greek resources I could give to you if you want to check it out. So baptism is for the remission of sins.
1: Mm-hmm. And like we said, like, get a sheet of paper, write down everybody that's become a Christian in Acts.
0: Sure.
1: Like, this is the book of conversion.
0: Sure.
1: And match it with what people are being preached to today in this Christian culture.
0: Yeah.
1: And you're going to see a difference.
0: And there's a lot of objections to baptism. We'll have to do in another lesson, another episode. You know, they'll say, like, what about the thief on the cross? Well, the thief on the cross dies in Luke 23.
1: Mm-hmm.
0: Luke 24:47, after the resurrection, that's when Jesus said, Mark 16:16, he that believes and is baptized will be saved. So the thief, number one, couldn't even believe what Jesus, remember Romans 10:9-10? Believe that he resurrected. The thief couldn't believe that.
1: Yeah.
0: Now, we're going to have to do that in a whole nother episode, but what? 1 Peter 3:21,
1: yeah.
0: Baptism now saves you.
1: Yeah. Mm-hmm.
0: Wait a minute. How does baptism save me? Keep reading. Not the removal of the filth of the flesh, but it's your appeal to God for a good conscience.
2: Yeah.
0: Key part, don't forget the end, through the resurrection of Jesus Christ.
1: Have to have Jesus.
2: It's not magical water.
0: No.
2: It's the fact that you're doing what God has told you to do.
0: That's right.
2: You're obeying his plan.
0: Yep.
1: It's all about Jesus.
0: Yeah. Revelation 1:5 says the blood of Christ cleanses our sins. It washes them.
2: Yeah. You're submitting yourself to God's authority, right?
0: Yeah.
2: Calling on the name of the Lord.
0: That's right.
2: What does it say in Acts 2:38?
0: Yep.
2: And then also, you know, it's the same idea in Colossians 3:17.
0: Yeah.
2: Whatever you do in word or deed, mm-hmm. do it in the name of the Lord. Do it by the authority that God's given.
0: That's
2: God's
0: right.
2: given you authority to be saved mm-hmm. by following a certain plan.
0: Mm-hmm.
2: This is his plan.
1: Amen.
0: And you say, I mean, look at the two passages side by side. The blood of Christ, let's be clear. Anybody watching, the blood of Jesus Christ is what saves us.
1: That's right.
0: That is what washes That's our right. sins away. It's not magic water.
1: Not works.
0: Five? Revelation 1:5. Revelation 1:5 says...
2: I guess that mixed
0: up. Well, yeah, you're close. It's,
2: yeah.
0: Revelation 1:5, the blood of Christ washes or looses our sins. There's a textual variant there. But the blood of Christ washes our sins away. Well, wait a minute. Acts 22:16, arise and be baptized and wash away your sins. Well, how does that work? When you're baptized physically, the blood of Christ washes you spiritually. It's like in 2 Kings 5 in the Old Testament. Naaman has leprosy. God says, go wash in the river and you'll be cleansed. When he washed 7 times in the river, his leprosy was cleansed. Yep. What healed him? Did the water or God?
2: Oh, it was God.
0: God, of course. Nobody would say, man, you worked off a hard to wash that leprosy away. No.
2: When did God do it? When he did what God did.
0: When he was obedient.
2: Do.
0: When he had an obedient faith.
2: Right.
0: So this episode has gone really quick and we're going to have to do another one on maybe some more baptism and objections to baptism. If you have an objection to baptism or a question you want us to handle, you can contact us at our email, which will probably be on the screen. Was it authenticchristianpodcast.com?
1: Yeah, remember that long email we had?
0: Long email. 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
0: It's 91 degrees.
2: 1 Peter 3, verse 1. Husbands, be in subjection to your own wives. You say, Brother Dan, that's not the way it reads. Okay. Wives, be subject to your own husbands. But if you keep reading, verse 7 says, likewise, husbands, live with your wives in an understanding way. It's this mutual understanding, this mutual submission that makes for a happy, wonderful relationship as husbands and wives. And that's something to remember as members of the church, being the bride of Jesus, our husband. We are to be in subjection to him. After all, he's the author of eternal salvation to all who obey him, Hebrews 5, verse 9. So it's not what would Jesus do, but what would Jesus have me to do that makes every day a happier day.

Hello, my name is Griffin Collins, and I have an exciting announcement. We will begin releasing a weekly devotional on Facebook titled Matters That Matter. In these weekly devotionals, we will discuss topics that are important and specific to the Lord's Church today. What does the Bible say about trusting others? Am I required to be faithful as a Christian? I pray that you will follow along with us as we explore matters that matter today.

all the time, but I just want to look at a few key points of his life. We see in the Bible here in Acts chapter 10 and verse 1, there was a certain man in Caesarea called Cornelius, a centurion of the band called the Italian band, a devout man, one that feared God with all his house, which gave much alms to the people and prayed to God alway. And he saw in a vision openly about the ninth hour of the day an angel of God coming into him and saying unto him, Cornelius. Now, I want to notice something quickly. Cornelius is a great man, a just man, a righteous man, a man that fears God. And for all the good and great things that he's doing in his life, he's lost. You and I know people like this. You and I could probably name some people, some individuals, maybe even count some on our fingers. So-and-so is such a good person. So-and-so, my relative, is such a good person. They're moral. They don't do things that are sinful. But they're not baptized. They're not Christians. And as good as they are, they're lost. My grandmother, I called her Meemaw. She was an individual that would watch some of our programming here at the Gospel Broadcasting Network and would turn off the television when it got to the point, the usual point for the preacher speaking to give the plan of salvation. My grandmother was a good woman. She was an individual that had lived through the Depression, took very good care of her money, was very frugal. She was an individual that would give you money if you needed it. She was a nice person. She was moral. But she was lost. And as much as it pains me to say, my grandmother died lost. I didn't write the book. I didn't set the plan. And I can't change the plan. Don't you think if I could, I would change it and make it to where my grandmother could be in? Absolutely. But what gives me the right to even comprehend or contemplate that I could do that? I have no right. I have no authority. I didn't create this universe. I didn't put the people that are in it on this earth. Therefore, I don't have any right or reason to change the rules. For example, the game of basketball. Right now, LeBron James is considered one of the greatest basketball players in the universe. So, imagine I go up to LeBron James and I say, hey, let's play a game of basketball, one-on-one. He says, okay. And I know it's unlikely, but let's say I manage to score a basket. Say I shoot and I score. And I say, okay, that's 5 points. He say, hold on a minute, 5 points? No, the highest points you can get in basketball is 3 points. Well, I'm saying it's 5 points. That shot was so good, it's 5 points. Michael, it doesn't matter how great the shot is, it's still only 2 or 3 points. You can't change that. Well, you telling me that wasn't a good enough shot to be worth 5 points? I'm telling you that it doesn't matter how great of a shot it is. The rules say it's only worth this amount of points. See where I'm going? It doesn't matter how good of a person you and I could be. The rules say there is a standard, there is a set plan that I must follow through with in order to become a saved individual. I can't change the rules of basketball. I can't change the rules of any major sport. Why would the Holy Word of God be an exception to that rule? You know, the same people that would say it's outrageous for them to change the rules of football every year when they make it less contact and they make it more like a sissy sport, as some people say, are some of the same individuals that would say, well, you don't have to be baptized for the remission of your sin. Wait a minute. You mean to tell me that it's downright sinful, so to speak, to change the game of football, but it's not wrong to do the very thing that the book of Revelation 21 talks about not doing? The end of the chapter, 22, talks about not doing? You kidding me? How is this any different? Well, it's different because football, at the end of the day, it doesn't matter. The Word of God does. So here's a man named Cornelius. He's lost. He needs salvation. Peter sees in a dream and in a vision that he's going to be the one to go speak to him. And after Peter preaches the gospel to him, Cornelius realizes, hey, I need to be baptized for the remission of my sins. And they do. Here's another snag, though. They're Gentiles. Ooh, wait a minute. The Jews are the chosen race.
So, hate to break it to you, Cornelius, but

0: But you can't be saved. Well, that was Peter's thought in the dream. Not so, Lord, verse 14 of chapter 10. For I have never eaten anything that is common and unclean. What God hath cleansed, that call not thou common. God is saying now the gospel is literally for every man and woman that is on the face of the earth. Doesn't matter whether they're Jew or Greek, bond or free. Paul writes, the gospel is for all. The blessed gospel is for all. You and I sing that in services. Do we mean it? I hope so. We'll talk in just a few episodes about the ideas that songs can teach us, biblical concepts. But as I think about this nature of Cornelius, after he's baptized, Cornelius and his household, the Holy Ghost fell upon all them that heard the word. Now, this is to indicate, to show to Peter that it is okay. It's okay for them to be receiving the word. This is, before they're baptized. And this is the indication to Peter, hey, they can. They can be baptized for them. This is for them as well. Because if the Holy Ghost can fall upon myself on the day of Pentecost, and now it's falling on them, that means we're no different. And so they're baptized in verse 48, and then they prayed they him to tarry certain days. And so they were baptized for the remission of their sins because they needed it. Cornelius, just man, righteous man, feared God, gave alms to the poor, yet needed salvation, needed baptism. Just a thought.
1: Hello, I'm Jim Dearman, host of Good News Today. 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

In Mark 12, Jesus is confronted by an alliance of Pharisees and Herodians, asking if it is right to pay taxes. If he says no, he would clash with Rome, possibly leading to his death. If he says yes, the people might rebel because they despise the Romans. Jesus answers, "Render to Caesar's the things that are Caesar's, and to God the things that are God." Many believe Jesus is telling them to keep their political life separate from their religious life. But that's not right. Religion ought to guide our lives, from worship to politics. Jesus is saying we have a duty to both government and God. Our duty to the government is a component of our duty to God. By rendering to Caesar the things that are Caesar's, we render to God what is God's. Today, governmental participation is more direct than in the first century. Along with paying taxes and obeying laws, Christians can influence the direction of government through voting, education, and even serving in office. Their faith should guide their political participation and not separate them from it.

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1: You're tuned to WGWD LPFM, Paintsville, Kentucky, brought to you by the Paintsville Church of Christ, 412 11th Street. 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WGWD.
0: It's 86 degrees.
2: You know, the term miracle has been used and abused in some ways over the years. You know, think of what comes to your mind movie-wise when I say the word miracle. One of the most popular ones would be Miracle on 34th Street. Another one is just the word miracle, because I don't know if you remember this well or not, but Al Michaels' most famous quote as a sportscaster is, "Do you believe in miracles?" Yes, after USA had beaten Russia in the Olympics in hockey when they were not expected to. And so we use that term miracle kind of a lot. And if you do a simple Google search, about 360 million results come up for the word miracle. And so this is definitely a widely discussed topic. But there's a question that has to be asked about these, because we have this problem kind of going on where people say, well, that was a miracle. You know, my brother's cousin's best friend's dog had gotten sick and it was near death, and then all of a sudden it just got better. That, you know, that was a miracle. And so we have this problem of like, well, how do we know if it is or it isn't? You know, and there's so much that happens where someone's sick one minute, they look like they're on death's door, they come back stronger than ever, and now we have the people saying, it's a miracle, God healed this man. And so what would you do if someone asked you, you know, what is a miracle?
3: Well, let's define the term first. Mm-hmm. We'll start there. So modern definition to begin with, a surprising and welcome event, not explainable by natural or specific law or scientific laws, and therefore considered to be the work of a divine agency. So
2: right.
3: There's a higher power. They keep it as generic,
2: right,
3: as possible in that. But let's define it, you know, thinking about, you know, biblical. A miracle in the Bible was not just an amazing, astonishing event necessarily, but it was extraordinary. It went mm-hmm. beyond the natural laws of man, and it was very obvious that it did. It
2: right.
3: wasn't something hid in a corner, and that's, you know, a lot, like you mentioned, you know, people label everything as a miracle, you know, the birth of a child and things like that, you know, and they talk about the miracle of birth. And
2: right.
3: there's numerous books,
2: right,
3: you know, written with that topic, you know, the avoiding an accident or something like that. Well, you know, that was sure, certainly a miracle, you know. But we're talking about something that superseded natural laws. It went above and beyond. It was extraordinary when you talk about a biblical miracle. And so I think we have to separate those things, you know, from what people have genericized
2: mm-hmm.
3: In the sense of, you know, every soft drink out there, you know, that you can call it a Coke,
2: right,
3: you know, or something like that, you know. But they, so every crazy event that's out there, well, it must be
2: right.
3: know, something miraculous that has happened. But when we get down to, you know, what does the Bible, you know, say that a miracle is, you know, how do we see that, you know? So I think that's important to separate those things. The only way to really do that is to define it and see what that really is.
2: Right, and what we were looking at, where Dave Miller's article there, he talks about the idea at the end of that the miraculous can't be confused mm-hmm. with the providential, where God operates in harmony with the usual course of nature, that
3: right.
2: there's nothing supernatural taking place. You know, we talk about something that is supernatural, and I think the thought that comes into a lot of our minds today, because we live in probably the best era of superhero movies we've ever had, is that mindset of, you know, a Captain America who is given super strength, or the Hulk who can, when he gets angry, turn into a huge monster mm-hmm. of just rage and strength. And you think about the intellectual, you know, superpowers that some of these superheroes have. And that's what kind of comes to mind with the word supernatural, is
3: right.
2: something that not everyone can have, not everyone does have. And I think, just from a practical standpoint, before we move on to kind of looking at the purpose of miracles, mm-hmm. if everything's a miracle, if every single thing that we can think of is a miracle, we're going to cheapen miracles.
3: Sure.
2: We're going to start to look at miracles not as impressive as we used to. You know, you think about the sporting world, and you can watch the same game for weeks on end between two different teams every week, and it can be the same exact score even. You can have your favorite football team win every week 20-17. but the way they scored is probably different each game, which was why sports are so exciting. Is though the scores can be the same, and though you know the statistics might be the same, every game is different. There's always a different journey that's taken place, a different turning point in that game, and that's why it's so impressive to watch. If every game was done the exact same way, it would become boring to watch. I am probably going to make people offended when I say something like this, but I'm not a big baseball guy. I watch the playoffs.
3: I'm offended.
2: But I am not a huge baseball guy. You know, I'm just, it's not me. And probably because my wife and I, we went to a game once and we were sitting down and we were talking and I said, so when's this game going to start? She said, it's the bottom of the third. And I said, oh, I was completely unaware that the game had started because I wasn't interested in it. And to me, it wasn't anything extraordinary. And so I just kind of wasn't as in awe about it. But I've never missed a tip-off at a basketball game, never missed a kickoff at a football game. I'm intent. I'm locked in because I'm impressed by that. But if something seems to be the same thing over and over again, or if everything is always that way, it's going to lose its shine, if you will. But we have to also, like we mentioned, talk about the purpose of miracles. Miraculous power is not God flexing his muscles and saying, look how strong I am and how capable I am. Why don't you, help me understand if someone asks, what is the purpose of miracles? What purpose do they serve? How would you respond to that? What would you do if someone says, hey, what is the purpose of miraculous power?
3: Well, I think maybe we look at a couple of them from the Old Testament, and then maybe I'll throw it back to you and we'll look at the New Testament in that way. One thing that I do want to mention too, when you compare the supernatural versus the providential, in the scheme of things, because you're talking about the providential working behind the scenes, but using natural means to accomplish that, as God does, that's his business. That's his realm to do those things. That to me also is impressive. And it begs the question then, some people get so upset when you talk about miraculous, does it exist today? Do miracles exist today? When you start answering that question down the road, what about the providential?
2: Right.
3: Because the providential is impressive to think about how God does accomplish those things, but not necessarily using the miraculous.
2: Right.
3: And so, of course, we'll answer that. But let's jump in. Let's think about Exodus chapter 4 for just a moment. And in Exodus 4, and beginning there in verse 1, you have Moses answered and said, suppose, he says, they will not believe me. And this is the conversation with God, really kind of giving an excuse. Well, he didn't want to do this particular work. He didn't want to go back to Egypt.
2: Right.
3: He's fled from Egypt. And so he says, suppose they won't believe me. Suppose they won't hear my voice. They won't listen to me. Suppose they say, well, the Lord has not appeared to you. So the Lord said to him, what's in your hand? And he said, a rod. So he had a rod there in his hand. He said, cast it on the ground. So he cast it on the ground. It became a serpent. Moses fled from it. Then the Lord said to Moses, reach out your hand, take it by the tail. And so he did that and he caught it and it became a rod once again in his hand. And then it says that they may believe. Verse 5, he says, this is the purpose. This is the reason that this is being done. That they may believe that the Lord God of their fathers, the God of Abraham, the God of Isaac, the God of Jacob, has in fact appeared to you. And I'm guessing that even when we get to the New Testament, we're going to see the same purpose in mind. And so let's even a few verses later, verse 8, he says, then it will be, he said, put your hand in your bosom again. So this is after he's got his hand and it's leprous. It's completely white like snow. Verse 7, put your hand back in your against your bosom again, he says. And he did so, and he drew it out, and it was restored like it was, like it never happened.
2: Right.
3: And so he says, then it will be, if they do not believe you, nor heed the message of the first sign, that they may believe the message of the latter sign. So even knowing the difficulty that some may have, even though this rod is cast down, it turns into a serpent. I pick it up, and it turns back into a rod. Obviously, miraculous.
2: Right.
3: He says, there may be those who are not going to believe you. So here's yet another sign. Mm-hmm. And so we see again the purpose of such. I'm going to jump and think about Elisha for just a moment. 2 Kings chapter 5. In 2 Kings chapter 5, you have this little maid who was taken captive into the land of Syria. And her her master, he is a leprous man. And so we find that he, and she says, you know, you can be healed. You know, there's a man of God in, you know, in my home place, you know. And so, of course, he just sends to the king, and that starts this whole thing. Well, Elisha says, you know, you let him come to me, he'll know that there is a man of God in Israel. And so then he gives, you know, he comes by and he brings all these things. Well, Elisha sends only his servant out, saying, go dip in the River Jordan 7 times and you'll be cleansed. Pretty simple, nothing fancy, but here's the instructions, go do this. And then we read, eventually, took some convincing by his servants to say, well, if he had asked you to do some wild and crazy thing, you'd have done it.
2: Right.
3: You know, I mean, he wanted to say, you know, well, the rivers in Damascus, they're better rivers. You know, the Syrian rivers, they're better, they're cleaner. You know, they're not as fast running and all this and dirty maybe as the Jordan River right here. And right. So, you know, shouldn't it be done there? You know, well, if he had asked you to do some great thing, you'd have done it. Why not go do this?
2: Mm-hmm.
3: And so he went down and dipped 7 times. This is 2 Kings 5:14. Dipped 7 times in the Jordan, according to the saying of the man of God. And his flesh was restored like the flesh of a little child, and he was clean. And he returned to the man of God, he and all his aides, and came and stood before him. And he said, indeed, now I know that there is no God in all the earth except in Israel. Now, therefore, take the gift from your servant. And so we see the purpose once again, confirming the message and the messenger that, you know, that they were from God. And so that you will know. And he had absolute assurance by that. It wasn't a guessing game. This thing may have taken place. There's a little bit of doubt. I don't know for sure. No, this was, you know, far spread, and news mm-hmm. of this even spread. And so this idea, indeed, I now know there is no God in all of Israel. Let's think about the New Testament, too. Let's think about what the purpose might be.
2: Well, and it's interesting, too, because right before we get into that, we go to see magicians perform, right? And we spend most of the time, if we're honest, trying to figure out how they did it, right?
3: Sure.
2: Let's be real.
3: Yeah.
2: The guy makes a helicopter appear on some stand with these curtains and all, and you're not thinking about how awesome that was. You're thinking, how did he do that?
3: Right.
2: And so most of the time, my wife and I, we went recently to Branson and saw a show, and this guy was really good. He was a good magician. He's good sleight of hand, good illusionist. And I never walked out of there that night going, indeed, now I know that
3: right.
2: there is a God in America because of that miracle that man just performed.
3: Sure.
2: Because we know that to be an illusion. It's not real. He's not actually performing that magic. There's trick doors, trick, you know, curtains, whatever, mirrors, all that kind of stuff. But something that is interesting when we talk about the miraculous power of God, he doesn't just do one thing well. Miraculously.
3: True.
2: He can pick and choose. And what we just showed in the two miracles that you were talking mm-hmm. about, the three really with Moses being discovered, and even in the case of Elijah where it's the God that answers by fire,
3: right.
2: that's the God that you should believe. There is never a time that I find God say, well, I've got my evergreen miracle, the one that I can always count on. He does anything he sees fit and yeah. however he sees fit, whenever he sees fit.
3: And it has a purpose.
2: And
3: for
2: it
3: that.
2: Has a purpose.
3: Right.
2: There's a reason behind it.
3: Yeah.
2: And in fact, when we move into the New Testament, of course, we have to think about who performed miracles in the New Testament. Well, you have the apostles
3: yeah.
2: and you have Jesus.
3: Yeah.
2: And Jesus's miracles are very impressive in and of themselves, too, because Jesus really waited to start performing mm-hmm. these miraculous things until his ministry. But we find in Mark chapter 2, one of the first occurrences in the New Testament of him healing somebody. And the purpose of that healing of the paralytic in Mark 2, 10 through 12, where he says, arise and take up your bed, go to your house. Verse 12, it says, immediately he got up, took up the bed, went out in the presence of them all. And so all that were amazed and glorified God, not Jesus, they glorified God, saying, we never saw anything like this before.
3: Yeah.
2: And then at the wedding in Cana, the very first miracle that he performed, that's recorded by John, the first miracle, his disciples believed in him.
3: Mm-hmm.
2: So not only did he perform this great miracle in that moment, it instilled faith in his believers, in his disciples, his followers. The miracles confirmed that he was the Son of God. Because unless you have miraculous power, unless God's on your side, good luck performing it.
3: Right.
2: And you go down to the apostles, and it says in verse 42 of Acts chapter 2 that they continued steadfastly in the apostles' doctrine, fellowship, breaking of bread, and in prayers. And fear came upon every soul, and many wonders and signs were done through the apostles. Verse 44 is not there by mistake. It says, now all who believed were together. You know what that tells me? That there were some who didn't believe.
3: Absolutely.
2: They saw, they witnessed, but they didn't believe. It didn't instill faith in them for some reason. And they were not together.
3: Yeah.
2: But we find that the apostles' purpose in performing miracles was also to confirm the message. Because in Acts chapter 8, you have Simon the sorcerer basically saying, hey, give me this miraculous power. I want to be like y'all, and I'll buy it from you. Mm-hmm. Don't just give it to me. I'll purchase it, which was highly sinful, yeah, by the way that Peter responds to him. Peter's basically saying there is, you've got the wrong idea about how miracles are supposed to work.
3: Yeah.
2: You better repent and pray for that mentality. And so what we find in the Old Testament, we find in the New Testament, these signs, these wonders, if you will, were always used to confirm the message.
3: Right.
2: I never find one person in the Old or New Testament that truly was performing miraculous power condoned by God that wasn't doing it with the express reason and purpose of confirming the message. That's the whole reason miraculous power was around. Because, again, go back to the Old Testament in your mind. Can you imagine Naaman going up to Elisha and Elisha saying, now go to Genesis chapter 1 and look at verse 32 for me, and that's where you'll find the cure for your leprosy. Or right, you need to go over to the book of Esther and look. No, he couldn't do any of that because those books weren't contained in one place yet. Mm-hmm. Miraculous power had to confirm the message before the message was written.
3: Right.
2: And so that was really the purpose. But I love Hebrews 2, 1 through 8, or 1 through 4, I should say, because the Bible says that we must give earnest heed to the things we've heard, lest we drift away. For if words spoken through angels prove steadfast, every transgression and disobedience received a just reward, how shall we escape if we neglect so great a salvation, which at the first began to be spoken by the Lord and was confirmed to us by those who heard him? How? By those signs, wonders, various miracles, and gifts of the Holy Spirit according to his own will. So God comes right out and says in the book of Hebrews, I did this with the purpose of confirming the message. It was never just take my word for it. You know, it was, okay, I'll prove it to you. But I think the problem that we have today, and the reason why so many are confused, is that there are these suggestions that are made. And you think about Benny Hinn and Kenneth Copeland, who promised that they can make a miraculous healing take place. In fact, when the pandemic hit, I don't know if you saw that famous video of Kenneth Copeland, yeah, screaming COVID-19 and spitting, basically, mm-hmm, at the camera. And he was supposed to get rid of the pandemic with that.
3: Yeah.
2: So we have a problem. Why didn't it go away?
3: He was rebuking it in the name of
2: Jesus. He was rebuking it in the name of God, just like we find other people doing in the New Testament with demons and other things. So why didn't it happen? Well, remember the purpose of miracles. It wasn't to test faith.
3: Right.
2: Because when a miracle doesn't work today, people say you don't have enough faith. It was to instill it. It wasn't to prove that you had faith. It was to instill faith. And so what do we do when someone says, hey, miracles are just because you don't have enough faith? What Bible passage can come to your mind that can help us understand this better?
3: Well, and I would set this up by saying that, you know, there's, you know, in those healings, these tent healings that they have and stuff like that. I just saw an advertisement for one, you know, back in East Tennessee as I was leaving. You have these different meetings and stuff like that, and they'll get wrapped up in all the emotion, and it's kind of very charismatic and all of that. And so they get people high on emotion in the middle of all that and get them worked up into a frenzy almost.
2: Right.
3: And it looks like, you know, gives this appearance of, you know, well, this religious group's over here doing this, you know, and now they're seemingly out of control. That must be the Holy Spirit. And I know we've had other conversations about the Holy Spirit and
2: right,
3: how the Holy Spirit works, and that's not
2: right.
3: God is not the author of confusion.
2: Right.
3: And that becomes very confusing. But then they'll talk about, you know, and they'll build it up. You know, if you have enough faith, you know, then that leg that doesn't work, you know, you'll be able to walk right out of here, you know, but you never hear any follow up about any of those people or anything that's happened afterwards and all of that, or even if they fell in the parking lot as they were, you know, getting away, you know,
2: right,
3: you know, from all of that. But there's this buildup and everything that goes around it. But that was never, like you say, it was never the purpose of such, just to heal people. It was to confirm the word. whether it be by Jesus, and to confirm the messenger, you know, that it was, that he was from God, whether it be Jesus himself or the apostles and so forth. Mark 16, verse 20 gives me another, you know, passage I think about along with Hebrews 2, because the signs would follow them, confirming the word, the work that the apostles were doing. And so, and those whom the apostles laid hands on, obviously, the miraculous, right, in the first century. But the thing that we come across, Mark chapter 4, the idea of testing faith or proving faith, and but again, the purpose of these miracles were to offer an opportunity to see that this is from God,
2: right,
3: so that they might have faith. Same reason John says he wrote these miracles, mm-hmm, those seven miracles recorded in the book of John, the Gospel of John, when Jesus did many other signs, truly, right, in the presence of his disciples, but these are written that you might believe, to instill faith, to have that faith. So we read Mark 4, and it says, a great windstorm arose, the waves beat into the boat, so that it was already filling, but he was in the stern asleep on a pillow. And they awoke him and said to him, teacher, do you not care that we're perishing? And they awoke him in a panic.
2: Right.
3: You know, we're dying here.
2: Right.
3: You know, do you not care that we're perishing? Then he arose, rebuked the wind, said to the sea, peace be still. And the wind ceased, and there was a great calm. But he said to them, why are you so fearful? How is it that you have no faith? And, you know, sometimes, oh, ye of little,
2: right,
3: faith, you know. It wasn't that they didn't believe in Jesus, but this helped bolster their faith in truly who he was and the power that he had through God to accomplish those things.
2: Right.
3: But these folks, you know, whether it be Hinn or Copeland or some of these other individuals, you know, what they're doing out there, they're profiting from the weak, from weak-minded folks, and it's unfortunate, you,
2: right,
3: know, and people are just flooding, sending, you know, millions of dollars a year,
2: yeah,
3: to these individuals. And all they're doing is putting on a show of entertainment for people, really.
2: Right. And I think it's interesting, too, that, you know, nothing in the Bible is an accident.
3: Right.
2: I find it amazing that Jesus says, how is it that you have no faith?
3: Yeah.
2: And according to the logic that Kenneth Copeland, Benny Hinn use, Jesus should have said, peace be still. Y'all, come on, believe. Come on,
3: right.
2: I can't do this unless you have faith.
3: Right.
2: I can't stop this storm unless you believe in me, unless you truly believe in the power that I have. But instead, he rebukes the storm, and then he turns right around and rebukes the disciples and says, what is
3: right,
2: wrong with y'all?
3: Yep.
2: Why don't you have faith? Because this is the same Christ that they had witnessed perform other miraculous things at this point. This is the same Christ that they had witnessed his handling of other people and all of the things that are going on. And they knew that they had believed,
3: right,
2: that he was the Christ, but for some reason, when the chips were down,
3: yeah,
2: they all of a sudden were thinking, let's get out of here.
3: Yeah.
2: And so I find it incredible that God in his infinite wisdom gave us an example of the own disciples of Christ having no faith and Jesus still being able to rebuke the winds and the sea and stopping it. And so we think about that miraculous power and we have the natural progression. When did it stop? Has
3: right,
2: it stopped? You know, do we still have miracles today? Can we go to that faith healer? And I'll say this before we get into the biblical answer. If your faith healer says you have to have faith in order to be healed, they're not a faith healer. They're not truly a healer because that is never done in Scripture. There is not one time where someone could not be healed. Naaman, when he obeyed God, Elisha wasn't even present, to my knowledge, when Naaman went and dipped into the River Jordan. And when he came up that seventh time, it was as if he never had leprosy.
3: Yeah.
2: His skin was as a little baby. It was as little clean, you know, right as he once was. And Elisha wasn't anywhere near him. How did Elisha know whether he was going to do it or not? How did Elisha know whether he had faith? And in fact, you can make the assessment by what we said a moment ago. Elisha gave him the instruction, and Naaman wasn't believing that it would work,
3: right,
2: because he says, hey, Abana, Pharpar, those aren't, they're better, aren't they?
3: Right.
2: Why can't I just go there? And he's questioning God through Elisha. Well, we don't find that in the Old Testament being done successfully where someone can say, I don't have faith, therefore the miracle won't take. Jesus never said, I'm so sorry. If you only had better faith, if you only believed
3: right,
2: in me more, my miraculous power would work. But the question becomes, do miracles exist today? And so I know we talk about the Bible's completion did away with the need for miracles. But doing away with the need of something and doing away with it are two different things, right? You know, that's what we'd think. You know, I can hire somebody to mow my lawn, and I don't need to mow my lawn anymore, but it doesn't prevent me from going out there and starting the mower and going and mow.
4: Yeah.
2: So what would you do if someone says, do miracles still occur today?
3: In 1 Corinthians 12, 13, and 14, there's conversation about the miraculous,
2: right?
3: And the diversities of gifts, you know, in chapter 12, the abuse of those gifts, even in chapter 14, how they spilled over into even the assembly and so forth. But in the middle of that, in chapter 13, there's this conversation about something that is greater than even the miraculous, you know, and that they were going to only be there till that which is perfect is come. And so very clearly, there's going to be an ending point to that. And so the finality of the revealed Word of God, the completed New Testament,

0: these. These things are going to go away, the miraculous, but the things that are going to abide are going to be these: faith, hope, and charity. And the greatest, obviously, is love. So something's going away, but something's going to stay in its place. Well, how are you going to know? How are you going to have hope? Right. How are you going to know about true love? How are you going to know how to have faith? It's going to be through the revealed scripture.
1: Right.
0: And so that's chapter 13. That's not the only place it's discussed. It's discussed in Ephesians chapter 4, verses 8 through 16. He's going to very well explain, you know, there's a time for these prophecies and all these things are going to be done. The accomplishment of the miraculous, it has a purpose that it serves. And for some, they're going to be given to the apostles and some to the teachers and some to, and he's talking about those gifts, those gifts that were given, you know, from heaven. And he says, until. And so there's a time lapse for that. It's going to go away. And again, there a unity of faith. Well, how can there be a unity of faith until there's a unity of scripture?
1: Right.
0: That which produces faith, Romans 10 and verse 17.
1: Right. And that's the thing, you know, the most important thing that we think about is that word perfect or complete. We've talked about this before. 2 Timothy 3, 16 and 17 gives us the complete understanding, but there's two verses before that that make a lot of difference, where it says in verse 14, you must continue in the things that you have learned and been assured of, knowing from whom you have learned them, that from childhood you have known the Holy Scriptures, which are able to make you wise for salvation through faith, which is in Christ Jesus. The message was always to save people. In the case of Moses with the Israelites, go let my people be redeemed from the Egyptians. In the case of Naaman, let me save you from your leprosy. In the case of the paralytic, in the case of the wedding, it was to confirm, to instill faith, to benefit people on their journey to salvation, on their journey to following after Jesus. Miraculous power was necessary because you couldn't just turn in the Bible to a specific book, and God needed a way to prove what can't be proved without miraculous power.

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0: It's 85 degrees.

It is a delight to be with you this evening. We are so thankful for the invitation. Appreciate the heartfelt and sincere prayer by Brother Sain. Appreciate my daughter Brianna traveling with me, and appreciate the elders here and the fine preachers that you have and the good work that continues to be done in this place. I've reached the age where they know that I'm traveling and they look at me and say, "Who's going with him?" In my family, I'm the one who needs to be taken care of, and so they pass me off from person to person. They make sure you got him now. He's in your care. Make sure he gets home safe. So Brianna's traveling with me. I appreciate her very much. Christianity is not for the faint of heart. One of the worst things we can do is to quit, especially if we have started a relationship with God. Quitting God defies logic, betrays understanding, and gives in to inferiority. For no matter what one quits God for, you are always trading the greater for the lesser. And yet, people have done it, and people continue to do it. Individuals quit God in the Old Testament. In Jeremiah chapter 2, verses 10 through 13, among the things that Jeremiah writes, you will find these words: "But my people have changed their glory for that which does not profit. God will say of them that the heavens and the earth should be appalled, for they have committed two evils. They have forsaken me, the fountain of living waters, and hewed out cisterns, broken cisterns that can hold no water." They quit God. Judas did it. Matthew 27, 3 through 5 records him coming to the realization that he had betrayed innocent blood. He said as much, "I have sinned. I've betrayed innocent blood." And they said, "What is that to us?" He went out and he hung himself. Jesus was in the midst of a sermon, looked around, and the crowd thinned out, as it were. John 6, 65 through 69 records that from that time forward, many of his disciples went no more with him. To which Jesus turned to the apostles and asked, "Will you also go away?" People have quit God. Paul says of Demas, "He hath forsaken me, having loved this present world," 2 Timothy 4:10. Jesus said of Ephesus, "They have left their first love," Revelation 2:4. Peter warned that there are false prophets among the people, even as there should be false teachers among you. Peter says that those false teachers will come. He says many people will go out. "Many shall follow their pernicious ways, by reason of whom the way of truth shall be evil spoken of." Peter says they'll even deny the Lord that bought them. Our title this evening is a warning to those who seek to enter the kingdom, and a reminder to those of us who have pledged our allegiance to the Lord Jesus Christ. Christianity is not for the faint of heart. Before we get into our discussion tonight, let us first define our terms. For what do we mean by Christianity? The word Christian means a follower of Jesus Christ. The religion of Christianity is the revelation of God provided through the agency of the Holy Spirit. The Holy Spirit, as promised by Christ, guided the apostles into all truth, John 16:13. The apostles and prophets in the New Testament spoke and wrote God's revealed message. Matthew 10:16-20. "Take no thought, for you will not be speaking. It'll be the Spirit of my Father speaking through you." It is the doctrine of Christ of which we are not to add to or take from, Revelation 22:18-19. Instead, John exhorts that we avoid those who err from it. "Don't even welcome them into your house," 2 John 9-11, "and do not bid them Godspeed." It is the faith of which Jude wrote that we are to earnestly contend, Jude 1:3. Jude says, "I gave all diligence to write unto you of other, but no, it was needful to write to you of the common salvation." Christianity is the mind of God revealed, 1 Corinthians 2:8-13. "No one knew it, I had not seen nor ear heard, that which God hath prepared for them that love them, but God hath revealed it unto us." Thus, when we use the expression, the word Christianity, we are talking about God's religion, not a religion from man. 2 Timothy 3:16-17. The scriptures produce Christianity. Now, the parable is this, Luke 8:11, the seed is the word of God.
The Apostle Paul says and makes it very clear, Christianity is not a sect, Acts 24, 14, and 15. In fact, before rulers, he said, I wish that all men here were the same as I am. He wanted them to be Christians, Acts 26, 26 to 28. When Peter wrote to his audience, he assured them that neither he nor they had followed cunningly devised fables when he made known unto them the power and the coming of our Lord. 2 Peter 1, 16 to 18. He went on to say, actually, this religion is supported by prophecy and inspired by God. 2 Peter 1, 19 to 21. Christianity is the religion of the new covenant of Jesus Christ. Christ shed his blood, bought our pardon, and his life, teaching, death, burial, and resurrection produces Christianity. Christ's religion is contained in the 27 books of the New Testament. Christ or Christianity is the end of God's mystery, the only religion that can accurately claim to complete Scripture. The Old Testament is completed in the New Testament. The prophets spoke of Christ, and Christ is the fulfillment of their message. Luke 24, 43 through 49. Because Christ fulfilled the Old Covenant, he was able to take it out of the way, nail it to his cross, and provide a new covenant, Colossians 2, 14. He is the mediator, then, of the new covenant established upon better promises, Hebrews 8, 1 to 13. The saints were first called Christians at Antioch, Acts 11, 26. Christian is the new name God gave, Isaiah 62, 1 and 2. James says that there were individuals who blasphemed the worthy name by the which they were called, James chapter 2 and verse number 7. Christianity is pure religion. It's undefiled, James 1, 27. Peter said that if any man suffers as a Christian, he should not be ashamed, but rather glorify God, 1 Peter 4:16. Christianity stood out in the first century world. It exposed the errors of the sects of the Sadducees and Pharisees. It shed the light of God's word on paganism and exposed the foolishness of idolatry. It fulfilled Moses' law and finished God's mystery. This is the religion that the Apostle Paul took all over the world, and wherever he went and preached the gospel and men responded, Christians were made. Christ's religion remains as distinct today as it was when it was first revealed over 2,000 years ago. It is the good news of Jesus Christ, the only hope of humanity, and when the gospel is obeyed, Christians are produced. When we say Christianity, this is the religion of which we speak. Christianity is not for the faint of heart. The word faint is used in the New Testament frequently. It has different shades of meaning. One passage that's consistent with our title is found in Luke 18 and verse number 1, where Jesus spake a parable saying unto them that men ought always to pray and not to faint. Strong says the word means to be bad or weak, by implication, to fail. Paul used the same word in 2 Corinthians 4 and verse number 1, where he wrote, therefore, seeing we have this mystery, this ministry, as we have received mercy, we faint not. Putting the thoughts together, then we might say the religion of Christ, Christianity, is not for those who will lose heart and fail to continue. Now, this does not mean that faithful children of God cannot become tired. It's surely the case that the evil in the world sometimes is fatiguing to faithful children of God. You can see that in both covenants. Peter says about Lot, his righteous soul was vexed from day to day by the ongoing evil around him, 2 Peter 2, 7 and 8. No one would accuse Lot of fainting. But he was vexed. And so if faithful children of God grow vexed from time to time over the evil in the world, no one's accusing them of fainting. It doesn't mean also that you couldn't become discouraged. You read through the Old Testament and you hear the prophets. They frequently are discouraged by the effects of sin on the nation of God. They lamented the state of God's nation often. It had become just like they desired, a nation like all the nations around them. You can hear the prophets' pleas as they often feel like they're underachieving, wondering if they're making a difference. Surely a faithful child of God could feel similarly today.
No doubt there are elders and gospel preachers and saints who become discouraged sometimes. But one is not fainting when he laments the intrusion of wickedness into God's kingdom. Paul spoke often about whether or not his labor was in vain. He wanted to make sure it wasn't. The church is under attack, and it seems sometimes like the world is winning. It's lamentable. And faithful children of God can certainly become discouraged, but that's not the same as fainting. I might add additionally, it doesn't mean a child of God couldn't even become depressed. Sometimes ascending the mountains of victory can be followed by valleys of discouragement and depression. We see Elijah in 1 Kings 18 reaping a great victory on behalf of God, and then we find him sadly in a cave asking for God to take his life in the very next chapter. It wouldn't be proper to say that Elijah has fainted, but he is certainly down for a while and discouraged. And Christians sometimes find themselves in the same state, down, discouraged, maybe even depressed. This evening, we're not saying those people are fainting. What we're talking about is quitting. What we're talking about is losing heart. And the reality is this: some people, the world, will try to convince us to do just that. They will use a myriad of tactics. Some will try to entice you with the world and its things. They will try to get you to change sides by enticement, while others will try to force you through intimidation, bullying, or some form of guilt. Still others will simply try to wear you down through constant attack. You might be beset on both sides. The church often is, the world without, and some within, trying to do one thing: get you to quit, get you to faint, get you to lose heart. Christianity is not for the faint of heart. Christian friends, you have to have one agenda in your life. First and foremost, get to the shores of heaven. Do not quit. Now, why would the world be interested in us quitting? The problem for the world is simply this: what we believe is an assault to the world. And friends, as long as we hold our beliefs, we're going to have problems with the world. It might be the case that sometimes we can be conformed to the world around us. We can sometimes forget that we are soldiers behind enemy lines. The Bible is constant in its plea to us: do not be conformed, Romans 12, 1 and 2. 2 Timothy 2, 3 and 4, endure hardness as a good soldier. Don't become entangled. Christians are people who have been called out of the world by the gospel of Jesus Christ and into the kingdom of God's dear Son, Ephesians 1, 13. But friends, that simple statement says so much about our reality that when you consider what we believe, it's not difficult to see why the world wants us to quit. Christians are people who believe in the God of heaven and earth. The Apostle Paul stood and spoke on Mars Hill, Acts 17, 24 through 31. He said, God that made the world, we would say we believe that. We believe in the infinite creator, the ruler, the self-sufficient, all-knowing, one and only true living God, the God of heaven who has no equal and no rival to his majesty, glory, and honor. Christians believe the Godhead consists of the Father, the Word, and the Holy Spirit, that the Word was made flesh and born of a virgin, and that in the flesh he was God with us, Matthew 1, 18 to 25, John 1, 14. You see, we believe that Christ died, was buried, and rose again according to the scriptures. We believe that, 1 Corinthians 15, 1 through 4. Christians believe that the Holy Spirit came, empowered the apostles and prophets to preach, teach, and write God's inspired word. We believe the Bible to be the very word of God, 2 Timothy 3, 16 and 17. Christians believe that Christ built one church, that the prophets prophesied of it, Isaiah chapter 2, verses 1 through 4, Daniel chapter 2, verses 44 and 45, Micah 4 and verse 2, and that Christ came and promised to fulfill the same, Matthew 16, 18 and 19. And Christians believe that according to the scripture, the church of Christ, which is the house of God, 1 Timothy 3, 15 and 16, is that church. That it's the family of God, Ephesians 3, 15.
That is the redeemed, purchased possession of God, Acts 20:28. That the church is the eternal purpose of God, Ephesians 3:9-11. That the church is the place where God is glorified, Ephesians 3:20-21. And that he cannot be glorified in any other church. We believe that. We believe the church is where all men are reconciled to God through Christ in one body, Ephesians 2:11-16. We believe that the church is the body of Christ and he is her head, her husband, and her savior, Ephesians 1:20-21, Ephesians 5:22-25. And we believe the scripture affirms that there is only one body and that that body is the church, Ephesians 4:4-6. Thus, Christians believe that denominational division is sinful. Contrary to the plan of God, the prayer of Christ, and the revelation of the Holy Spirit, John 17, 1 Corinthians 1:10-17. Christians believe that the gospel is God's power unto salvation for all men, Romans 1:16-17, to the Jew first and also to the Greek, that this gospel is the good news and the necessary news because of sin. Christians believe all men are under sin, apart from God and apart from Christ, and they're in need of salvation, Romans 1-3. Christians believe that sin exists. It is committed by men and by their own will. It's not inherited from Adam. Sin is the transgression of divine law and thus deserves and will be punished divinely, 1 John 3:4. Christians believe that God created the world in 6 days. I have here before me the word literal, but I don't know much of any other kind of days. In fact, God didn't want us confused, so he numbered them for us. If you can count from 1 to 6, you can get creation. Exodus 20:11 teaches us that the Israelites were to work the same amount of time God worked, 6 days, and then rest. Christians believe that the world was created in 6 days. Christians believe that human beings are made in the image of God. Which ones? All of them. Christians don't believe in subhumans, Genesis 1:26-27. That all men are made in the image of God. That human life is sacred expressly because humanity shares the image of God. Genesis 9:6. Whoso sheddeth man's blood, by man shall his blood be shed, for in the image of God made he man. Thus, Christians believe it is against God and against his will and sinful to murder human life, Proverbs 6:16-17. Christians believe that God is the absolute perfect good, that there is such a thing as good and evil, and we can know the difference. The nature of God is the absolute perfect, and character of God is perfect and holy and just and good, that God is light and in him is no darkness at all, 1 John 1:5. Like John, we believe that if you will not admit your sin, you cannot have fellowship with God, 1 John 1:6. Christians believe that because God is the absolute good, we can know good from evil, discern and preach against evil, and exhort men to good. Since God is truth, he has revealed truth, Christians believe we can know it and be made free by the truth, John 8:31-32. That his word is truth, John 17:17, sanctify them through thy truth, thy word is truth. Christians believe Jesus Christ is the way, the truth, and the life, John 14:6. That Jesus is not an option of many, that there aren't other ways to the Father. Christians believe that the word is the Messiah of the Old Testament, that Jesus is the child of God produced by the Virgin, Matthew 1:18-25, that Christ and Christ alone is the one we must hear and to whom the Father is well pleased, Matthew 17:5, that Jesus Christ is the Lamb of God that takes away the sin of the world, that Jesus is the good shepherd, the way, the door, the vine, the bread of heaven and the water of life. Christians believe that. His blood is the only appeasement for God's wrath. He is the Christian's high priest, lawgiver, and king. That his blood is the only thing Jehovah will accept as an atonement for sin. Hebrews 9:10. If one is a Christian, he cannot believe in any other way but Jesus. Christians believe all who will not confess, submit to, and obey Jesus will be eternally lost. John 12:48. Christians believe God created humanity, male and female, gave us the glorious and wonderful relationship of marriage, Genesis 2:18-25. Christians believe that men and women are to have one mate at a time for life.
and that of the opposite sex, Matthew 19:1-12. Christians believe that humans are to be married for life, not divorced except for fornication. The words, till death do us part, is precisely what God intended. Christians believe that. Christians believe that marriage typifies Christ's relationship with his church, that Christ is the husband. He only has one bride, and men and women in their roles fulfill those things, Ephesians 5:22-32. Christians believe that husbands are to love their wives as Christ loved the church. The wives are to reverence their husbands as the church does Christ. Christians believe that husbands and wives have a role to perform in marriage. The husband is the head of the wife, and he is the lead as Christ does the church, and the wife submits to her husband and follows as the church does Christ. Christians believe in heaven and hell as the eternal rewards and punishment of the righteous and wicked, that we're going to die, and after that, the judgment, Hebrews 9:27, that there is a waiting place for the souls of men, and everyone who dies will inhabit this place. That Jesus taught, and so Christians believe, Luke 16:19-31, there is no getting out, there is no time served, that when one enters the Hadean realm, he is there until the Lord returns, and eternity is sealed. Christians believe that this place is the temporary abode for the preparation of souls for eternity, that those who obey the gospel of Jesus Christ and are faithful to him will be blessed after death to live with him eternally. 2 Thessalonians 4:13-18, while those who reject him and his word and his gospel will live and be lost eternally. 2 Thessalonians 1:7-9. My friends, I need you to understand something. If you hold those beliefs, you can begin to appreciate why the world has a problem with it and why you're being asked to quit. As Christians, we need to remember what we believe. And because so many have ceased to believe, you know, sadly, sometimes you preach things like we just went through, and there are people in the building who will disagree with some of them. And so it forces you almost to say, Christianity teaches, rather than to say Christians believe. Because sadly, some Christians have stopped believing some of this. As Christians, we need to remember that we are enemies of the world. The world is not our friend. We are soldiers behind enemies' lines. It is not difficult with these beliefs to see why the world asks us to quit. Christ knew the cost of following him would cost those individuals who made that decision their lives. And so he warned them, count up the cost and see whether you have sufficient to finish. He warned them, be ready to suffer persecution, betrayal, hurt. Be willing, he would say and exhort, to lose friends, family, possessions. It means Christians cannot be friends with the world, James 4:1-4. To be friends with the world, James says, is to be an enemy of God. Christ won't allow us to hold on to the world's hand and hold on to his. He demands that we make a decision for him. Matthew 12:30. We can have Jesus friends, or we can have Satan, sin, and self, but we cannot have both. The world wants us to have a Christianity that allows us to be all right with, even accepting of, sin. The truth is, it won't work with God. Paul tells us in Romans 1, at least on 3 occasions, that those individuals, because of their rejection of God, God gave them up. God gave them up. God gave them over. He concludes the chapter with this warning and these words, who knowing the judgment of God, that they which commit such things are worthy of death, not only do the same, but have pleasure in them that do them. Being a Christian means we can no longer be friends with the world and friends with God. The beliefs of Christianity opposes nearly everything the world stands for. The war is for the minds and hearts of individuals and friends. Every arsenal in the world's toolbox is being used. Teaching and words and ideas, all forms of media, the television, the internet, the movies, the magazines, the books,
All kinds of people are involved trying to get us to quit. Friends and co-workers and family, teachers and actors, and nude broadcasters, politicians and more. All asking us, why don't you just quit? Join us. Stop it already. Give in. Let it go. At the same time, God is also desirous of our minds and what we think, and he is exhorting, come to me, Matthew 11:28-30. Take my yoke upon you. Learn of me. The things Christians learn and believe put us in direct opposition with the world and what it teaches. And at the end of the day, friends, Scripture constantly uses the analogy of soldiers to help us appreciate what's at stake. It is not a trivial matter. It's not a light matter. Souls will be lost in this war. How bad is hell? You don't have to guess about it. Look to the cross and see how bad God thinks it is. Paul writes to the Ephesians and he says, put on the whole armor of God. The scriptures are constant in their exhortation that this is a war for the souls and minds of human beings.

0: you have to be opposed to that same sinful world as it consumes the souls of men every single day. Knowing the terror of the Lord, Paul said, persuade men. Truth of the matter is, there must be opposition. There must be. Because if Christians just keep believing what they believe, if Christians just keep practicing what they practice, there must be opposition to it. In fact, James and the New Testament writers seem to have this understanding of it where they speak about it with great ease. James will simply say to saints suffering, even losing their life for the cause of Christ, he will write, brethren, count it all joy when you fall into diverse temptations. You'll notice the word isn't if. Count it all joy when this happens. It's going to happen. And count it all joy when it does. Or maybe Peter's exhortation, beloved, think it not strange concerning the fiery trial which is to try you, as though some strange thing has happened. Paul would say to Timothy, if anyone will live godly, he shall suffer persecution. It seems to be woven into the fabric of the New Testament. The understanding seems very clear. If light remains light, it must oppose darkness. If good remains good, evil must be bothered by it. If God simply remains God, then all who choose him must be opposed to all those who choose to live against him. If the church is not bothered by the world, and if the world isn't bothered by the church, then friends, something's wrong. That's right. The existence of truth necessitates sides. And the experience of the faithful in both testaments. Cain was of that wicked one, and so what did he do? He murdered the righteous. The whole world gave themselves to sin, Genesis chapter 6, and yet Noah was a just man in the midst of it. That sentiment is played out from cover to cover of our Bibles. The church begins with favor with all the people, Acts chapter 2. And by Acts chapter 4, the apostles are arrested, charged, very soon after threatened, beaten, and by chapter 7, killed. The New Testament writers understand this very well. They understood that if you choose Jesus, friends, this is not a light decision. It's not for the faint of heart, because the point might reach, you might reach the point where somebody kills you for the decision. Then as now, there were two reactions to the gospel. There were those who gladly received it, and there were those who gnashed on them with their teeth and tried to kill them, Acts chapter 2 and 5. Inspiration and its instruction and exhortation is to saints to then persevere. Don't quit. Don't lose heart. It's a constant theme. Matthew 24, 13. But he that shall endure unto the end, the same shall be saved. Mark 13, 13. Ye shall be hated of all men for my name's sake. But he that shall endure unto the end, the same shall be saved. 2 Thessalonians 1, 4. So that we ourselves glory you in the churches of God for your patience and faith in all your persecutions, tribulations that you endure. 2 Timothy 2, 3, thou therefore endure hardness as a good soldier. 2 Timothy 2, 10, therefore I endure all things for the elect's sakes. 2 Timothy 4, 3, the time will come they will not endure sound doctrines, but watch thou in all things, endure afflictions, do the work of an evangelist, make full proof of thy ministry. 2 Timothy 4, 5. Behold, we count them happy which endure. Ye've heard of the patience of Job, James 5, 11. For this is thankworthy, if a man for conscience toward God endure grief, suffering wrongfully. Friends, if you have not armed yourself with the mind, the thought, the understanding that by choosing Christ and holding to him, you must be opposed by the world, if you remain faithful to him, they will be counter to you. And the Bible says, once you make that decision, do not lose heart. Do not faint. Why not? One reason is simply this, because greater is he that is in you than he that is in the world. Why not faint? Because God is greater than Satan.
1: That's right.
0: You know, the truth of the matter is, this was never a contest in the first place.

0: place. I know sometimes we talk about verses and good versus evil. Friends, you and I must understand, please do not lower the God of heaven by even making it sound like Satan had a chance. There was never a chance in this. There was never a fight. There was never a win. There was never a hope. This did not go down to the wire with a last second shot at the buzzer. This was Mike Tyson fighting a child. That's what this was. In fact, that's too close. Child might bite him on the ankle or something. That's too close. This is the sovereign God of heaven, who is the creator of all things and everything and everyone beneath him. Why not quit? Because God is greater than Satan, and if you hold on to God, you win. Secondly, Christ didn't faint. It is interesting that we talk about our Savior, and sometimes we seem to talk about him in bits and pieces. The Bible says of our Lord, he was a man of sorrow and acquainted with grief. That he was lied upon, attacked, beaten, mocked, spat upon, and eventually crucified. Tempted in all points, lack as we are. Endured the contradiction of sinners with no sin or no guile found in his mouth, and yet he did not faint. In fact, when the Hebrew writer wanted to exhort saints to faithfulness, he said this: wherefore, seeing we are also compassed about with so great a cloud of witnesses, let us lay aside every weight, the sin which does so easily beset us. Let us run with patience or endurance the race that is set before us, looking to Jesus, the author and finisher of our faith. Why look to Jesus, who, for the joy that was set before him, endured the cross, despising the shame, and is set down at the right hand of God. When you get tired and are ready to quit, look to Jesus. Right. The Hebrew writer will say to his audience, you've not resisted unto blood. But what if you do? Know this, Jesus did. And he sits on the right hand of God, and the apostles preach his death, burial, and resurrection in the city where they killed him. And they said, you know it. Why not faint? Jesus didn't faint. The apostles didn't faint. The apostle Paul, enumerating the things that they were going through in 2 Corinthians chapter 4, he gets near the end of it, and he tells about all that they're going through, persecuted, perplexed, distressed, and all of these things. But he says, our light affliction, but for a moment, worketh for us a far more and exceeding eternal weight of glory. Have we forgot heaven? Have we forgot the prize? Why not quit? Because heaven is our home. That's why. What in the world can the world do to people who are going to heaven? What in the world can the world do to Christians? That's right. Jesus said, fear not them which can destroy the body. You know, there was a time properly thought of when Christians would simply stand, be faithful to God, and say, what are you going to do? You know, like, can you imagine trying to get to the Apostle Paul? Will arrest you, okay? And what will you do in jail, Paul? I'll preach. Brethren, the things that have happened unto me have fallen out to the furtherance of the gospel. What will you do in jail? I'll preach and I'll bless the lives of others. Rejoice in the Lord always. Again, I say rejoice. Why do this, Paul? Because heaven's my home. But Paul, they might kill you. I'm ready. Time my departure is at hand. Fought a good fight. Kept the faith. Henceforth, there is laid up for me a crown of life. You will have a hard time getting to a man who has already prepared for heaven, and therefore he is not grasping onto earth. Quickly, how do we avoid fainting? Well, you know, whenever we want to talk about improving our lives, one of the first things that people say is diet and exercise. You know what Christians need? Diet and exercise. John chapter 4-6 speaks about Jesus and his word being water and bread. The Hebrew writer says the strong meat is for those who have their senses exercised by use. Diet and exercise, and then proper attire. Put on the whole armor of God. Don't learn it, put it on. Don't find out where it is, put it on. Don't just tell people about it, put it on. Put on the armor that you may stand. Having done all to stand, stand. Change your mind. In fact, I was just talking to the good brethren over there at home Sunday, and we were talking about 1 Peter chapter 4. Again, a military expression. Peter says, arm yourselves. You know, if you said that to people in the military, they would understand it. They would go to the armory and they'd get weapons. And just for the record, the Air Force is smarter. Things aren't tough. They would go to the armory and they would get weapons and they would arm themselves for the fight. And since we don't fight a physical war, Peter says this, since Jesus has suffered for you, arm yourselves with the same mind. The mind of Christ when it comes to suffering. When suffering starts, it's not time to quit. It's time to begin. It's time to begin to demonstrate Christ living in us. Acts chapter 4, verse 13 says they took knowledge of them. They'd been with Jesus. Turns out we threaten them and they're acting just like him. Arm yourselves with the same mind. 1 Peter 2, 21 through 25. We don't reciprocate evil for evil. And we trust in our Heavenly Father. Christianity, the religion from heaven given to men, is not for those who get into it with the idea and notion that everything's going to be great. It's not. It might be among the only religions in the world telling its adherents that if you come in here, be prepared to suffer for it. Now, make up your mind. But don't be surprised when the suffering starts. Christianity is not for the faint of heart. Jesus didn't faint on you, friends. Don't faint on him. If you're not a Christian tonight, you need to be. This is not our religion. It's heaven's religion. It's God's religion. And the gospel is God's power to save. And friends, you need to accept his invitation. Believe that Jesus Christ is the Son of God, John 8, 24. Repent of your sins, Luke 13, 3. Make up your mind to turn away from the life of sin and commit your life to Jesus. Confess his name, Romans 10, 9 and 10, and be immersed in water, buried with him in baptism, into his death that you might rise and walk in newness of life, Romans 6, 3 and 4. Friends, if you've never done that, you need to. Our title tonight actually has two parts to it. It is a warning to those who seek entrance. It's almost as if God would meet you at the door and say, wait a minute, are you sure? Because this is not for the faint of heart. But then it's an exhortation, a reminder to those who have. Friends, we did not get into God's religion so that everybody in the world would treat us nicely. We didn't get into God's vineyard so that the world would be nice to us. We ran under the shadow of his wing because we know how terrible and how dark and destructive sin is. And now that we're there, may we never lose heart. May we never faint. And may we never give up on the God who didn't give up on us. Friends, if you're subject to the Lord's invitation, we invite you to come as we stand and as we sing. There's no more to
1: roll. Have you ever tried to skateboard? It's not the easiest thing. My name's Tyler Gilreath, the host of God's Athlete. And today we're going to talk about dropping in. And what if Jesus were to drop in? Stay tuned to find out what that's all about in just a second.

0: I'm so glad you could join us today on God's Athlete. I am your host, Tyler Gilreath. At the beginning of the show, we discussed and asked the question, what if Jesus were to drop in? Well, what does that mean? And what does that have to do with skateboarding? Well, a skateboarder will be on top of a ramp and he will look down many, many feet, and he will have to commit to the board, so to speak. He will have to lean over and he will have to, quote, drop in if he wants to go back and forth on the ramp. I promise you, it's not an easy thing. I've tried it several times. We do know that the Lord will return one day, and how there will be a shout and the voice of the archangel will be heard, and how that all those that are dead in Christ shall rise first, and that is when the Lord Christ Jesus will return. So in one sense, in the future, Jesus Christ will drop in on you, and he will drop in on me and really the entire world. Today I want to look at one city in particular, and that is the city of Capernaum. When Jesus dropped in on the city of Capernaum, how did they receive Jesus Christ? I want to say that Capernaum was really the center of Jesus' work. In fact, this was the city where Jesus recruited Peter, Andrew, James, and John in Mark 1:16 through 21 to be fishers of men. Now, what did Jesus do in the city of Capernaum? Well, like Jesus always did, no matter where he went, he was a teacher. I want to read Luke chapter 4, verses 31 through 37. The Bible says, "And came down to Capernaum," that is Jesus, "a city of Galilee, and taught them on the Sabbath days. And they were astonished at his doctrine, for his word was with power. And in the synagogue there was a man which had a spirit of an unclean devil, and cried out with a loud voice, saying, Let us alone. What have we to do with thee, thou Jesus of Nazareth? Art thou come to destroy us? I know thee who thou art, the Holy One of God." And Jesus rebuked him, saying, "Hold thy peace and come out of him." And when the devil had thrown him in the midst, he came out of him and hurt him not. And they were all amazed and spake among themselves, saying, "What a word is this? For the authority he speaks with and the power he speaks with, and all these unclean spirits, they come out of him." And the fame of him went out of every place of the country round about him. When Jesus was in Capernaum, when he dropped in on those folks, he took time to teach. He took time to perform miracles. In fact, another miracle of Jesus is recorded in Mark chapter 2, verses 1 through 12. It also says in that account that Jesus healed a man. And again, he entered into Capernaum, verse 1, after some days, and it was noised that he was in the house. And straightway many were gathered together, insomuch that there was no room to receive them, no, not so much as about the door, and he preached the word unto them. And notice now, they came unto him, bringing one sick of palsy, which was born of four. That is, four men, four individuals had to pick up and carry this man who is sick of palsy. And they would not come in for the press. They uncovered the roof where he was. And when they had broken it up, they lay down the bed wherein the sick of the palsy lay. And Jesus said to this man who was sick and could not get out of bed, he said, "Arise and take up thy bed and go thy way into thine house." And immediately he arose and took up his bed. Friends, when Jesus healed someone, it did not take a year, it did not take a month, it did not even take hours. It was immediate. You say, why am I saying all of this in regards to Jesus dropping in on the city of Capernaum? Well, the cold hard fact is this, that though Jesus dropped in on that city and did many wonderful things and taught his gospel, the fact was that this city was in sin. The fact was that this city would eventually be ruined. In Matthew 11, 23 through 24, Jesus predicted this destruction, this overtaking of the city. He said, "And thou, Capernaum, which are exalted unto heaven, shall be brought down to hell. For if the mighty works which have been done in thee had been done in Sodom, it would have remained until this day. But I say unto you, that it shall be more tolerable than the land of Sodom in the day of judgment than for thee." Friends, Capernaum did not listen to the words of Jesus. They did not learn from his teaching. Thus, Jesus predicted their ruin. If Jesus were to come again or drop in on us today in his second coming, what would the result be? Would we be like the city of Capernaum and listen to his teachings, but then not apply them to our lives? Friends, it could happen any time. We don't know when the Lord will return, but one day, Jesus will drop in.
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3: Acts chapter 5, verse 29 says, "But Peter and the other apostles said, 'We ought to obey God rather than man.'" Do you obey God rather than man? In other words, do we live our lives to please man, or do we live our lives to please God? As we find in Matthew 6, verse 24, we can't live our lives to serve two masters. And here's a concept we overlook as Christians. When we are baptized and we arise out of those waters of baptism, a new creation, Jesus comes and he lives through us. Galatians 2, verse 20. You see, we must die to ourselves before we can ever live for Christ. And then there's another concept too. If Christ has come to live through you, but you try to live through man, he can't live through you. There isn't room within your soul for two masters, because what man wants, God often doesn't want, and what God wants, man often doesn't want. Today, live your life to serve God and do his commands. In the end, you will be rewarded.
4: 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The intent of this program is to present the Bible as the inspired and infallible Word of God, the complete and final authority in all religious matters. The regular speakers on this program are Eddie Kraft and Clayton Winters. 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
5: Certainly appreciate you joining us today on Biblical Viewpoints. It's an honor to be able to come to you by the means of television, study with you from the greatest of all books, inspired, inerrant, perfect will of God. And we hope you have a copy of the Bible handy today as we study together. As always, we want you to be sure to check us out. You don't accept anything said on this program that's not backed up with a thus saith the Lord. And so keep a Bible handy, and if sometimes we may proceed a little more rapid than you have time to write the verses or look, turn and look them up, just write them down and go back and look at them later. But we do want this to be a period of Bible study for us. And so please have your Bibles handy. Today we want to turn to the 20th chapter of the book of John and study a lesson that we've simply entitled, "Behold My Hands." Beginning in verse 24, "But Thomas, one of the 12, called Didymus, was not with them when Jesus came. The other disciples therefore said unto him, 'We've seen the Lord.' But he said unto them, 'Except I see in his hands the print of the nails, and put my finger into the print of the nails, and thrust my hand into his side, I will not believe.' And after 8 days again his disciples were within, and Thomas with them. And then came Jesus, the doors being shut, stood in the midst, and said, 'Peace be unto you.' Then said Thomas, 'Reach hither thy finger. Behold my hands.'" Look at that statement. "Behold my hands. Reach hither thy hand, and thrust it into my side. And be not faithless, but believing. And Thomas answered and said unto him, 'My Lord and my God.'" Well, you see, friends, that was the only conclusion that could be reached as he beheld the hands of Jesus Christ, "My Lord and my God." And certainly that is exactly what Jesus is. Jesus Christ is Lord. Jesus Christ is God. And we need to understand how important that is to recognize that point. But nonetheless, when we think on the idea of "behold my hands," I think we're well aware of the fact that we see a lot by a person's hands. A person's hands tells a story. Sometimes things you can tell by looking at a person's hands, maybe the hands of a farmer, a guitarist's hands, or a coal miner's hands, or so on. But in the text, Thomas was profoundly affected when he beheld the hands of Jesus. Perhaps we too should examine the hands of Jesus Christ and see some things that will help us in understanding some lessons about Jesus Christ. First of all, we want to notice the hands of a carpenter. The hands of a carpenter. Well, we're aware of the fact that a carpenter's hands are rough, calloused from much abuse. It's certainly true they're not going to win any beauty contests, but they're also hands that are skilled, knowing, and creative. Jesus was such a one. The Bible says in Mark 6 and verse 3, "Is not this the carpenter's son?" Now notice this, "Is this not the carpenter?" And so here is a carpenter, the brother of James and Joseph, Judah and Simeon, and his sisters were with us, and they were all offended at him. And so here is Jesus. And if you were to have lived back in those days and looked at the hands of Jesus, you would have seen the hands of a carpenter. And as we pointed out, they would have been rough, and they would have certainly been calloused. But I want you to notice some things relative to the hands of this carpenter. There's a very significant, there is a significance in this feature of Christ. It reflects the fact that Jesus is Creator. In John 1 and verse number 3, the Bible says that all things were made by him, and without him was not anything made that was made. In Colossians 1 and verse 16, "For by him were all things created, that are in heaven, that are in earth, visible and invisible, whether they be thrones or dominions or principalities or powers. All things were created by him and for him." The text actually goes on to say, "And by him all things consist." That is, all things were held together by him. But we're able to see that here, in thinking about Jesus as being a carpenter, that he was the creator of everything. What a beautiful picture that is, as we see Christ, the creator. But also, it reminds us of the fact that Jesus built the church. That's exactly what he promised to do. In Matthew 16 and verse 18, "And I say unto thee that thou art Peter, and upon this rock," look at it, "I will build my church, and the gates of hell shall not prevail against it." I will build my church. There is the hands of Jesus Christ, the carpenter. Now, if Jesus builds his church, then that says a great deal about it. A friend of Clayton Winters one time said, jokingly, he said, "Well, we've taken a tremendous carpenter, a good carpenter, made a jackleg preacher out of him." Well, of course, we believe that Clayton not only is a great carpenter, but one of the best gospel preachers I personally have ever known. And it's been an honor to work side by side with him through the years. But Clayton would be the first to tell you that if he was building something, the last thing he wants done is me messing with it. I mean, he doesn't want me. He knows that I don't have any skills in carpentry. And so he doesn't want me touching it. I mean, a guy that can't even build a birdhouse has no business messing with something that a skilled carpenter is building. I'm kind of like the old boy, they said, if you don't hand him the nail pointed in the right direction, he'll drive it in the wrong wall every time. Well, that's the way I am. And yet, a skilled carpenter, or whomever this person may be in any field, if you had a painter, he doesn't want someone messing with his painting. And neither does Jesus want anyone messing with the church of which he built. Now, if I were to take and try to change or mess with the church, all I'll do is mess it up, change it from what God intended it to be, make it worse, and I would not make it better. But yet there are many people today that would like to change what the Lord has done. They might change the fact of the door. Jesus said, "I'm the door." He's the terms of admission, or the organization, or the worship. We see that being done all of the time, and it's never made better. Don't mess with what the carpenter has done. You see, he doesn't need your help. He doesn't need my help. When the Lord built the church, he built it exactly the way he wanted. It was in the eternal purpose and mind of God. And so let us leave it alone. But one of the things that I'm also reminded of relative to this point is the creative work that Jesus can do in us. I love 2 Corinthians 5, verse 17. If any man be in Christ, the King James Version says he is a new creature. The New King James Version says he is a new creation. And I really like the new creation. Old things are passed away. Behold, all things have become new. New creation. You know, when you think about the creation of the world, when Jesus created the world, he took nothing and he made something out of it. I like to think of 2 Corinthians 5:17 that way, that he could take Eddie Kraft, who had messed his life up, sinned and come short of the glory of God, or as Paul once said, "Oh, wretched man that I am, chief of sinners," and yet Jesus could take the chief of sinners, the wretched man, you and me, take nothing and make something out of us. You see, that's what the hands of a carpenter like Jesus Christ can do. Jesus truly is the great carpenter. I want you to notice something else relative to the church. We are his workmanship. Ephesians 2:10. He's speaking to the church. He said, we're his workmanship, created in Christ Jesus unto good works, which God before ordained that we should walk in them. Now notice that. We're his workmanship. The word workmanship means finished product. We are his finished product. The church is the finished product of God. It's that institution that Paul speaks of in Ephesians 3 as well and says that we make known the manifold wisdom of God. The manifold wisdom of God was made known by the church. The church, yeah, God's finished product, made known God's manifold wisdom. And you can't improve, my friend, upon that point. But let's notice something else about the carpenter's hands. If Christ's hands are skilled, trained, efficient, then what great thing can he do in me? You see, as I place myself in the hands of Christ, it is good to know that I yield to the hands that know what needs to be done, that have a definite plan by which to work, and hands that will do the job. And so I don't have someone within whom I put my trust that cannot fulfill, build, bring to fruition every single thing that he ever said. Jesus is truly the great carpenter. And when I behold the hands of Jesus, I behold the hands of a carpenter. But there's another thing that we need to look at when we think about beholding the hands of Jesus. When we look at the hands of Jesus, we also see the hands of a caring physician. Healing the sick was a major feature of Christ's earthly ministry. Look at Matthew 4:23. Jesus went about all Galilee, teaching in their synagogues. Now, watch what he did. Preaching the kingdom, the gospel of the kingdom. Now, watch, in addition to that, and healing all manner of sickness, all manner of diseases among the people. Jesus not only preached the things concerning the kingdom, but he also healed people. Now, why? Why didn't he just preach and leave the healing to someone else? Friends, listen. People don't care how much you know till they know how much you care. And Jesus showed how much he cared, not only by preaching the gospel, but also by healing the sick, by demonstrating, extending, reaching out with his hands like the hands of a physician, caring, healing, and showing that he didn't only preach, but he cared for the people. He loved the people with whom he came in contact. Let's notice also that even in spite of personal weariness, he oftentimes healed. There were times, no doubt, in my mind when you and I would have passed by on the other side. But in Matthew 14, 13 and 14, when Jesus heard of it, he departed thence by ship into a desert place apart. And when the people had heard thereof, they followed him on foot out of the cities. And Jesus went forth and saw a great multitude, was moved with compassion toward them. Now look at it. And he healed their sick. Even though Jesus was weary, he took the time to show how much he cared for these individuals, the hands of a physician. When I thought about this point, I thought of John 4, when Jesus was weary from his journey, fatigued, sat down on the well. He was tired. He was a human being like me and you. And you know what? This woman came to him, and again, I think much like here in the 14th chapter of Matthew, if it had been me and you, we'd have been laying back in our lazy boy, and if someone called needing help, or we had a chance to preach to someone or help someone in need, we wouldn't get up because we're tired. We've worked all day. We don't have the effort or the energy. We're fatigued. And yet Jesus never, ever let opportunities go by, regardless of how tired he was, without teaching or trying to help in every way that he could. When you see the hands of this caring physician, there is no doubt Jesus had the hands of a physician. But I want you to think that the sick include more than just those that are physically infirmed. Look at Matthew 9, verse number 12. The Bible says that when Jesus heard that, he said unto them, "They that be whole need not a physician, but they that are sick." You see, friends, this consisted of more than just physical infirmities. Jesus realized that he was brought into a sin-sick world. There were people with whom he came in contact that were dying spiritually on every occasion. And Jesus reached out those hands of a caring physician and not only tried to heal the infirmed physically, but then reached to the very depths of the souls of men to try to help bring about spiritual healing. What good would it have been if Jesus could have healed every person in the world and yet could not have saved one single soul, could not have cured one single sin problem? Then you see, we would all be in a great amount of difficulty and trouble. Let's notice very interestingly that in Jesus' first recorded sermon, he declared his purpose to make whole those that were in need. Luke records this for us in Luke 4 and verse 18. "The Spirit of the Lord is upon me, because he hath anointed me," now watch, "to preach the gospel to the poor. He has sent me to heal the brokenhearted." He sent me to do what? Preach deliverance to the captives, recovering the sight of the blind, not just physically, but the spiritual blind, to set at liberty them that are bruised. You see, Jesus came to seek and to save that which is lost, Luke 19 and verse number 10. And what a beautiful job that he did as the great physician. You know, when I look at the hands of Jesus, when I realize how infirm that I am, I want to find someone who is capable of treating my illness and who will care enough to stay with me. Jesus' hands show the marks of a compassionate, caring physician. And that's the kind of physician that we all want. Who among us, if we were going to have heart surgery, or we were going to go to some medical doctor for some particular reason, would say, "Now you find me the worst doctor in the town in which I live, and that is the cheapest, and that's the one I'm going to." Now let me tell you something, folks. When people began to do serious operations on us, we want the best man or woman for the job. And you're not going to find a better physician than Jesus Christ, the Son of the living God, the hands of a caring physician. But finally, I want us to look again and behold the hands of Jesus. But this time, I want you to behold the wounded hands of a Savior. Now, friends, this is what touched Thomas. He was astonished that one so holy and one so perfect would give his life for sinful man. And I want us to consider these wounded hands, the hands of Jesus Christ, as he laid them out, as the spikes were driven through the flesh into the wood. And we may raise the question many times in our minds, why and how? Why would Jesus Christ go through what he did? And how would he manage to suffer such agony and pain that I might be benefited by that, when he was the spotless, stainless, sinless Son of God Almighty? One that would die as a criminal. One that would die the death of a sinner. And yet a man that knew no sin. Well, when you think about these points, I think there's some things that we need to think about. I want you to notice, hands wounded like brethren in suffering and in temptation. In Hebrews 2, these words are recorded for us, and I hope you'll write these passages down and please remember them. Wherefore, in all things it behooved him to be made like unto his brethren. Now look, that he might be a merciful and a faithful high priest in things pertaining to God, to make reconciliation for the sins of the people. For in that he himself has suffered being tempted, he is able to succor them that are tempted. Here is the Savior going through what he went through. The hands that were wounded, as the song says, for me. And so he was doing this so that he could touch, or feel the infirmities that we feel. If he had not done this, can't you imagine someone standing before him at the day of judgment and saying, well, Lord, you don't know what I went through. You don't know the trials. You don't know the tribulation. You don't know the agony. You don't know the problems that you have to face as a result of being a human being. Friends, listen, as I mentioned earlier, Jesus was tired and weary from journeys. Jesus was thirsty. Jesus was hungry. Jesus was truly human in every single solitary point. As a matter of fact, when you think about the hands wounded to be touched with our infirmities, the Hebrew writer further elaborates on the point that we're making. In Hebrews chapter 4, notice verse 15. For we have not an high priest which cannot be touched with the feeling of our infirmities, but was in all points tempted like as we are, yet without sin. Now you see, Jesus went through every human experience that you and I will go through. Who in the world, knowing anything about the Bible and what took place, would have the audacity to say to Jesus, you didn't go through what I've been through? Friends, Jesus has been there and done that. And he has gone through more troubles, trials, and tribulations than most of us could even imagine, much less suffer ourselves. But I want you to notice something else immensely important relative to this point. When we look at the hands of a wounded, hands of a Savior, hands wounded in obedience to the Father. You see, Christ learned something was made perfect in his obedience. Look at it, Hebrews 5, verses 7 through 9. Who in the days of his flesh, when he had offered up prayers and supplication with strong crying and tears unto him that was able to save him from death, and was heard in that he feared. Though he were a son, yet learned he obedience by the things which he suffered. Being made perfect, he became the author of eternal salvation unto all them that obey him. Now you think about this. The Bible says he was able to save him from death. That word from comes from a Greek word, ek, which means out of death. And when you think about it, the Bible says he's able to save me out of death, and he heard him. Well, he did save him out of death. 3 days after Jesus died, he was brought out of death, just like the Bible said he would be. And so what did he learn from this? Friends, Christ learned that we're made perfect, or he is made perfect through his obedience. As verses 8 and 9 say, he was a son, yet learned the obedience by the things which he suffered. Being made perfect, he became the author of eternal salvation unto all them that obeyed him. Jesus Christ was the perfect Savior. Now I want you to notice the wounded hands of a Savior further. And consider, too, that Christ's resurrected body, which ascended back into heaven, still bore those marks. And each time he looks at his hands, he is reminded of his sacrifice. And you know what? So it should be with each and every one of us. Each time that we look at the hands of Jesus, we should be reminded of the tremendous sacrifice that he paid. What a beautiful picture that we have in this. "Behold my hands," Jesus said. When Jesus made that statement, there was going to come a time when Jesus would be commending his spirit into someone else's hands. And I want you to think about that now. When Jesus cries out from the cross, and you can see the hands, as it were, in the clouds, and Jesus had cried with a loud voice, he said, "Into thy hands I commend my spirit." And so then he gave up the ghost. Friends, Jesus commended his spirit into the hands of the loving Father. You're thinking about, think about such a beautiful picture as the life of Christ on earth, his earthly ministry ends, and he makes that ascension up into the clouds, beholds the hands of the Father, and goes into the blessings of heaven. Well, what have we observed today, and what can we learn from it? When we think about beholding the hands, we see the hands of a carpenter, one who knows what is best for your life. We also behold the hands of a caring physician, one who knows how to heal even your worst disease. And then we notice the hands of a wounded Savior. What do we learn from that? We learn that here's

0: complex as far as learning it and knowing it. So a little more difficult sometimes obeying it. But we're commanded to hear the word of God. Romans 10, verse 17. So then faith cometh by hearing, hearing by the word of God. We're then called upon to believe that Jesus Christ is the Son of God. John 8, verse 24. Jesus said, except you believe I'm he, you will die in your sins. And then we must repent. Luke 13, verse 3. The Lord said, I tell you, nay, except you repent, you shall all likewise perish. And then we must confess the beautiful name of Jesus before men, or be denied before the Father in heaven. Matthew 10, 32, 33. And then we must be baptized for the remission of our sins. Acts chapter 2 and verse number 38. And then we must be faithful unto death. Revelation 2, verse 10. If you haven't done these things today, friends, let us encourage you to obey the gospel of Jesus Christ. He will deliver you from the power of darkness. He will translate you into the kingdom of his dear Son. You can be born again of water and of the Spirit and thereby enter into the kingdom. If you have questions or comments about how to do that, or you need your assistance in doing that, we would be glad to help you. If you'll just write to us, let us know what your needs are. We'll be glad to assist in any way that we possibly can. But the whole heart and crux of what we do on Biblical Viewpoints is to encourage you to either become a Christian or to remain faithful in your Christian walk so that you can have heaven as your home in the afterwhile. We hope you've enjoyed our study for today. Our time is come and gone. Also, until next week, we must bid you a very pleasant good day.
1: 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If you have questions concerning the things taught on this program, desire to enroll in our free home Bible study course, or have some other way we may assist you in your quest to know the truth, you may contact us at Biblical Viewpoints, 137 East C Street, Elizabethton, Tennessee, 37643. In the meantime, we encourage you to find a Church of Christ meeting in your community and worship with them. 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
2: 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We will begin releasing a weekly devotional on Facebook titled Matters That Matter. In these weekly devotionals, we will discuss topics that are important and specific to the Lord's Church today. What does the Bible say about trusting others? Am I required to be faithful as a Christian? I pray that you will follow along with us as we explore matters that matter today.
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4: 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Can you truthfully say that? 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Are you rejoicing today? Are you really happy today? I hope that you are. I want you to stay tuned as we discuss this subject, rejoice evermore. 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
4: The title and the text of our lesson today is one and the same. From 1 Thessalonians chapter 5, verse 16, where the Apostle Paul wrote, rejoice, rejoice evermore, rejoice evermore. Now, that's a pretty short passage, and I'd like to challenge you to make that a part of your life this week. Why don't you write that down? Why don't you put it on a 3x5 card?

0: And post it around in your home or in your office, or put it in your automobile where you can see it when you get in the car. Rejoice evermore. There's a song that we teach children, and normally we sing it during a vacation Bible school, and sometimes we use it at other times. And it's about joy. And it goes something like this: I've got the joy, joy, joy down in my heart. Do you have joy down in your heart today? Now, that which people really desire, which they crave, which they long after, is joy or happiness in their lives. But there are so few people that seem to be happy. If you were to get out on a busy street or go to a mall where there's a lot of people going about, and you just began to look at people and be a just make it a your point of watching how people look, so many sad faces will go by. And of course, you never know the burdens that those people are bearing. And then there's sometime you'll see a lot of happy faces, and here come some happy-hearted children and laughing, and they're excited. So not everyone is sad and not everyone is happy. But why should we want to be happy? Well, the Bible says to rejoice evermore. Let me read you another passage or two about rejoicing. One is in Philippians chapter 4 and verse 4. Rejoice in the Lord. Rejoice in the Lord always. And again, I say rejoice. Now, that's a pretty short passage as well. That's Philippians 4, verse 4. We're to rejoice in the Lord. We're to rejoice in those things that are found in the Lord. Salvation is found in the Lord. Happiness is found in the Lord. Peace is found in the Lord. Hope is found in the Lord. Heaven is going to be found in the Lord. If we ever go to heaven, it will be because of Jesus Christ, our Lord and Savior. Rejoice in the Lord, and again I say rejoice. And then there's a statement in the 100th Psalm, make a joyful noise unto the Lord. All ye lands, serve Him with gladness. So we're to make a joyful noise to the Lord. James chapter 1 and 2 says, count it all joy when you fall into divers temptations. Happiness. Someone says, well, how do you become happy? Person says, I'll be happy when I get a job. I'll be happy when my bills are paid. I'll be happy when the children are grown out on their own. I'll be happy when I retire. I'll be happy. You see, all of those things are external, aren't they? Happiness is an inside job. And there will never be the happiness and the joy or rejoicing in your life until you make your peace with the one who is the Prince of Peace and the giver of joy. And that's the Lord Jesus Christ. There can be no happiness, no joy without God. I firmly believe that there is within the heart of man a place God designed for him. And when you try to put things into that spot where God belongs, there's a void, there's a vacancy, there's an empty feeling. And I may be speaking to some right now who have an empty feeling. You feel hollow. You feel as though things are just not quite right in your life. And if you're trying to put things into your life that cannot quench your thirst for God, then it's no wonder that happiness and joy are passing you by. Joy comes as a result of certain things. Joy comes as a result of our seeing and seeking and seizing certain blessings that come from God. And apart from that, there is no joy. There is no happiness. There is no peace. You see, in order that we might rejoice evermore, We must believe. We must believe. Believe in the Lord. Believe in God. Believe in everything that they can do in our lives. Let me read a passage to you from 1 Peter chapter 1 and verse number 8. Whom having not seen you love, in whom though now you see him not, yet believing, you rejoice with joy unspeakable and full of glory. You see, joy comes because we believe. And believing enables us to see that which is not seen. In 2 Corinthians chapter 4 and verse 18, for example, Paul said, for which cause we faint not. For though our outward man perish, yet our inward man is renewed day by day. For our light affliction, which is but for a moment, worketh for us a far more exceeding and eternal weight of glory. For while we look not at the things which are seen, but at the things which are not seen. For the things which are seen are temporal, that is, temporary. The things which are not seen are eternal, that is, they're lasting. And so believing helps us to, or believing rather, enables us to see that which is unseen. Believing also enables us to defend ourselves from the advances of Satan. Ephesians 6:17 says, we take the shield of faith. And it's with that shield of faith that we ward off the darts of Satan himself. And then believing enables us to overcome the world. This is the victory that overcomes the world, even our faith. Joy comes as a consequence of having faith, a consequence of believing. And happy people are people who have great faith in God. How great is your faith? Joy comes, and we're able to rejoice when we are saved, because joy comes as a result of being saved. Listen to some passages of Scripture along that line. First of all, in Psalms chapter 21 and verse 1, the king shall joy in your strength, O Lord, and in your salvation, how greatly he shall rejoice. So we rejoice in salvation. And then there is Psalms 35 in verse number 9, and my soul shall be joyful in the Lord. It shall rejoice in his salvation. Rejoice in his salvation. And then there is a joy that we can have when we know that the burden of guilt has been lifted. David sinned against God. He committed adultery. He committed murder. But he repented. And he wept over his sin. And there are a number of psalms that are written against the background of David's sin with Bathsheba. One of those is the 51st psalm. And David began that psalm by saying, have mercy upon me, O God, according to thy loving kindness. He asked for God's mercy. But in the 12th verse he said, restore unto me the joy of your salvation. There's joy in knowing the salvation that God gives to us and knowing that we are saved. You see, the unsaved people have no reason to rejoice. Saved people have every reason to rejoice. In the 16th chapter of Acts, when Paul and Silas were in prison, and there was an earthquake, and there was the encounter with the man that we call sometimes the Philippian jailer. He was a jailer. He was from Philippi, hence the Philippian jailer. And the man asked the question, what must I do to be saved? And Paul said, believe on the Lord Jesus and you shall be saved in your house. And the man had to be taught to become a believer. And then we read that he was baptized the same hour of the night. And the Bible says in Acts chapter 16 and in verse number 34, when he had brought them into his house, he set meat before them and he rejoiced. Well, why was that man rejoicing? Because now he was saved. Jesus said, he that believeth and is baptized shall be saved. And so the man was taught to become a believer in Jesus, and the man was taught to be baptized, and he and his household were baptized the same hour of the night. They didn't put it off for 2 or 3 weeks. They didn't put it off to another great spiritual meeting that they might have, a revival meeting. They did it the same hour of the night. For instance, there is no example in all of the New Testament where anyone who heard the gospel did put it off, except in Acts 24 and Acts 26. And that was Agrippa and Felix. Others would hear one sermon one time and they obeyed the gospel. And so they rejoiced because they were saved. Saved people have reason to rejoice. In Psalms 132 and verse 9, let your saints shout for joy. We've got every reason to have hearts that are filled with joy. So joy, we can rejoice because we believe. We can rejoice because we're saved. Then we rejoice when we teach other people what they should do. In Psalms 126, verses 5 and 6, they that sow in tears shall reap with joy. He that goeth forth and weepeth, bearing precious seed, shall doubtless come again with rejoicing, bringing his sheaves with him. There's a song that we used to sing when I was just a child. I remember hearing it in services. I don't know when I've heard this song, bringing in the sheaves, bringing in the sheaves. We shall go rejoicing, bringing in the sheaves. But you can't bring sheaves in until you've sown the seed. And when the seed germinates and brings forth fruit in an individual's heart, and they give their lives to Jesus Christ, this is what he's talking about. That's one of the greatest joys there is, that to know that you've led an individual to the Lord Jesus Christ. And if you never experienced it, let me encourage you to experience it by becoming a teacher of other people. Teach someone the gospel of Jesus Christ. Teach them to believe on Jesus. Teach them to repent of their sins. Teach them to confess faith in Christ. Teach them to be baptized. Teach them to live a faithful, dedicated Christian life. Teach them to be active in the Lord's church. Teach them. There's no greater joy than teaching an individual the truth of God. And then we can rejoice evermore when we learn where our name is. Well, where's your name? Some have their names on honor roll. Occasionally I'll see a bumper sticker, and there's a proud parent displaying a sticker that says, my child is on the honor roll. Well, isn't that a wonderful thing? Some have their names on other kinds of rolls. Church rolls, let me tell you. Just having your name on a church roll doesn't mean you're going to heaven, does it? A person could have their name on a church roll, in a church directory. Maybe even have your picture in it. But my friend, that doesn't mean that you're on your way to heaven. We need to have our names in heaven. Jesus sent the 70 out on what we call a limited commission. It was limited in that they only went to the lost sheep of the house of Israel. And then later they came back and they were rejoicing because the devils were subject to them. And Jesus said, you don't need to get excited over that. Here's what Jesus said to them. Rejoice. Rejoice that your names are written in heaven. You see, it's reason to rejoice when we know that our name is there. And it's important that our names be there. In Revelation chapter 20 and verse 15, the Bible says, whosoever was not found written in the book of life was cast into the lake of fire. So I want to know whether or not my name is in that God's book of life. I want to know if it's written in heaven. And God doesn't make mistakes, because according to Paul in 2 Timothy chapter 2 and verse 19, the Lord knows those that are His. He knows who belongs to Him. And a God who has the very hairs of your head numbered surely knows all of those that belong to Him. See, we need our name written in heaven. Someone says, well, I think if you just think it is, it's there. No. There's a way that seems right to a man, the ends thereof, the ways of death. Someone says, well, you know, my ancestors had their names written, and my grandfather was a gospel preacher. My great-grandfather was a gospel preacher. Well, that's a wonderful thing that your grandfather and your great-grandfather were gospel preachers and they preached the truth of God. But does that mean that your name is written in heaven? Absolutely not. In John 8:32, Jesus said, ye shall know the truth, and the truth shall make you free. And these people said, you're telling us we're Abraham's seed, and you're telling us we'll be made free. We've never been in bondage to anyone. You see, they thought that because they had Abraham as an ancestor, they had it made. And you may think you have it made because your ancestors had their names written in the book of life. But my friend, you must have yours there. Somebody says, well, I think, Brother Lambert, if you just believe in Jesus, your name is written in heaven. Now, let me ask you, where did you read that in the Bible? Where did you read it in the Bible? There are two reasons I cannot accept that as being truth. One reason is the Bible nowhere says that. And secondly, the Bible says that's not true. In James, the second chapter, the Bible says, you see then how that by works a man is justified, and not by faith only. Is faith important in the plan of salvation? Absolutely. Without faith, it is impossible to please God. Jesus in John 8:24 said, except you believe that I am He, you'll die in your sins. But He didn't say that's all you have to do. Because Jesus said, I tell your neighbor, except you repent, you shall all likewise perish. And we must be willing to confess that we believe in Him, according to Matthew 10:32-33. And we have an example of a man doing just that in Acts chapter 8 and verse 37, when he asked, here's water, why can't I be baptized? And he was told, if you believe, you can. He said, I believe Jesus Christ is the Son of God. And as a penitent, confessing believer, he was baptized. They went down into the water, both Philip and the eunuch, and he baptized him. Why did he baptize him? As a believer. He believed in Jesus. Why be baptized? Because Jesus said, he that believeth one is baptized two shall be saved number three. Friends, that's just as simple as 1, 2, 3, isn't it? And I know there are preachers that preach to the contrary, but friends, my soul is at stake if I don't tell you what this book says. And the Bible teaches that it's more important to obey God than it is to obey a man. And I'm to please God, not to please men, Galatians 1, verse 10. And so I want to please my Father in heaven. I want to please Jesus, my Savior. And I would not be your friend if I did not tell you that you have to believe in Jesus and to be baptized to be saved. But that's not the end of the story. When you're baptized into Christ, you become a new creature in Jesus Christ. You're born of the water and the Spirit, John 3:5. Then you're in the kingdom of God. You're in the body of Christ, the family of God. You meet with the family on the Lord's Day when they come together to worship God in spirit and in truth. You become involved in the work of the family. You become involved in the work of the church. Be an active, involved member. Don't just be a pew sitter. Someone called them a pew potato. You've heard of couch potatoes. Well, they're pew potatoes. People in the church that just won't sit on a pew. Don't be content with that. Be involved in the work of the church. Yes, this is a life of rejoicing, a happy life. And it's a result of knowing that we're saved and our name is in heaven. And there's joy at knowing that we're in the kingdom of God. In His kingdom, in His body, in His church. In Romans 14 and verse 17, we learn that the kingdom of God is not meat and drink. Now, that's physical stuff, isn't it? The kingdom of God is not physical. But what does it consist? Well, notice what he says. It consists of righteousness and peace and joy. Joy. You see, when we're in the kingdom, we're living a life of righteousness. And because we live that life of righteousness, we have peace. And because we have peace, we have joy. Oh, isn't that a wonderful life to live in the kingdom? And if you've never been born again of the water and the Spirit, John 3:5, let me encourage you to do that. In Galatians, the 3rd chapter, 26 and 27, there's a divine commentary on John 3:5. We're all the children of God. That's what we're talking about, being born again, you see, becoming children of God in the family of God. We're all children of God. How? By faith, where? In Christ Jesus. Well, if we're born again, if we're children of God by faith in Christ, Paul, tell us, please tell us, pray, tell us, how do I get into Jesus? Verse 27. For as many of you as been baptized into Christ did put on Christ. Oh, there it is, friend. Believe and be baptized. He that believeth and is baptized shall be saved. If you've never done that, let us help you. Call us. Get in contact with us. Email us. Write us. Call us. Just let us know how we can help you find some servant of God that would baptize you into Jesus Christ. I recently met a fine couple in Canada. And they listened to the television program for a long time. They took our Bible courses, as a matter of fact, two of them. And they called the church after having studied on their own with this, the aid of the Bible course. And they told the minister, we would like to be baptized for the remission of our sins. And I saw that couple recently. And the man hugged me and hugged me. And he said, I want to thank you for teaching me the gospel. Don't thank Jesus for making the salvation possible through the gospel. Oh, we need to get the message out to the world today. We want people to live a life of rejoicing. Rejoice evermore. That's our text. And then we can live a life of rejoicing if we'll remain faithful to Jesus. That's why I said earlier, it's not enough just to be baptized. You've got to remain faithful. And how can you remain faithful if you don't serve the Lord on the Lord's day? If you don't meet around the Lord's table and partake of the Lord's supper on the Lord's day to commemorate His death, His suffering on the cross? How can we say that I'm faithful if I'm not there present when the family comes together to worship God in spirit and in truth? We're not talking about going through some ritual, some form. We're talking about people who are hungry for God and people who love God, who come together to worship God because of their love and appreciation for Him. Oh, be faithful to the Lord. In Matthew 25 and verse 21, Jesus said, well done, good and faithful servant. That's what we're going to hear on the day of judgment. Well done, good and faithful servant, enter thou into the joys of thy Lord. You see, we must be faithful. Joy comes as a consequence of being faithful. Now, faithfulness may bring hard times. It may bring persecution. It did to some early Christians. It brought persecution. But they were told to endure that persecution because joy would come in the morning. You see, the end result would be better than what they were enduring at the time. Then also, joy comes as a consequence of our hope and as a result of our hope in the promises of God. You see, we can rejoice in hope. Romans chapter 12 and verse 12. Well, what's our hope? What is our hope? I remember asking a man one time, if he was saved. And it went something like this. He said, oh, well, I hope so. Hope so. That's not hope. That's doubt. Hope is the expectation of the realization of the promised reward at the end. Paul lived and died in hope. And he said, there's laid up for me a crown of righteousness, which the Lord, the righteous judge, shall give me at that day, not to me only, but unto all of them that love His appearing. Friend, remember this. rejoice evermore. I want to thank you for watching today, and until we meet again, may the Lord bless you and keep you, is my prayer.
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3: We love it when people share, don't we? We love it when someone shares the last piece of cake, last biscuit on the plate. Some of us are better at sharing than others. Some of us, it just comes naturally. It's just something we do. We share with people. Some of us, it doesn't come naturally. We have to give thought to it, and we have to desire to share. And we don't like it when somebody forces us to share. But Paul encourages Timothy to share something with him. Not what you'd expect. Verse 8 of 2 Timothy chapter 1, he says, "Therefore do not be ashamed of the testimony of our Lord, nor of me, his prisoner, but share with me in the sufferings for the gospel." Are you sharing in those sufferings? Are you suffering for the cause of Christ? Share with me, won't you?
2: For more from the Collierville Church of Christ, visit colliervillecoc.org.
4: A recent report reveals that 4 in 10 Americans say that marriage is obsolete. 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Is marriage obsolete? 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
4: Welcome to In Search of the Lord's Way. We're here to search God's Word for God's way. The Bible provides us the best way and the right way to live. And that's why we go to it again and again. Thanks for spending this time with us. We love to hear that you're watching or listening, whether you're in any of the 50 states or in other of the many other countries that hear this broadcast. We want to be a part of your life each week. A Pew Forum survey released in November said 39% of Americans say marriage is obsolete. This change in thinking profoundly impacts our country, and especially children. In 1960, 72% of the adults in America were married, but today only about half are married. Many are waiting till later in life to marry, and the number of single people who are divorced has tripled since 1960. More than that, the number of couples living together without marriage has grown dramatically. God gave Eve to Adam in the beginning because it was not good for him to be alone. Marriage, that is one man and one woman for life, was and is today God's design. The home made up of a married father and mother still provides the very best foundation for the happiness and the prosperity of the whole family. God has blessed my wife Jackie and me with 42 years of happy marriage and 4 wonderful daughters. We now have 12 grandchildren. I consider my wife Jackie as God's precious gift and a treasure. I'm so thankful for her. I've often wondered, though, how she's put up with me. When we married, we made a promise to God and to each other that we would live together as husband and wife until death do us part. And after all these years, we still love each other deeply and are even more determined to keep that promise. Now, we offer copies of this program free, and if you want a printed copy or CD of our study, simply ask. Mail your request to In Search of the Lord's Way, Post Office Box 371, Edmond, Oklahoma 73083, or email us. 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Larry Owsley will lead the Edmond Church in song. We'll read from Ephesians 5:25-30, and then we'll explore the values of marriage.

Our reading today comes from Paul's epistle to the Ephesians, chapter 5, verses 25 to 30. Husbands, love your wives, just as Christ also loved the church, and gave himself up for her, so that he might sanctify her, having cleansed her by the washing of water with the word, that he might present to himself the church in all her glory, having no spot or wrinkle or any such thing, but that she would be holy and blameless. So husbands ought also to love their own wives as their own bodies. He who loves his own wife loves himself. For no one ever hated his own flesh, but nourishes and cherishes it, just as Christ also does the church, because we are members of his body. That's a reading from God's holy word encouraging us to love our wives and for wives to respect their husbands. Let's pray together. Oh, Father, may we love you and may we love one another as you would have us to do. We pray that our marriages and our homes will be the kind of homes that you wish and that you want. And may your will be done on earth as it is in heaven. In Jesus' name, amen.

When I was a teenager growing up in Shawnee, Oklahoma in the 1960s, we used a word that I don't hear much these days. It described a sexual behavior that was considered sinful and shameful. We used the term fornication to describe all kinds of sexual intercourse outside of marriage. Today, nearly 60% of American adults believe that fornication or sex between an unmarried man and woman is morally acceptable. Only 40% think it's wrong to have sex outside of marriage. Now, this change in thinking reminds me of what happened at Corinth. The Bible says in 1 Corinthians 5, verses 1 and 2, it's actually reported that there is immorality, that is sexual immorality among you. An immorality of such a kind as does not exist even among the Gentiles, that someone has his father's wife. Then he says, you have become arrogant and have not mourned instead, so that the one who had done this deed would be removed from your midst. You know, rather than be ashamed of sin, people have become arrogant. We've assumed that we have moral freedom to do as we please without the spiritual or physical consequences. And I think that explains in part why we're seeing some significant social changes in America. The number of couples who are living together has risen dramatically. Cohabiting has nearly doubled since 1990. More than half of adults between the ages of 30 and 49 say that they've lived with someone at some point in their lives. Even many people who call themselves Christian have turned a blind eye to the common practice of cohabiting. As in the days of Jeremiah, many Americans today have no shame about anything. Jeremiah 6, verse 15 says, were they ashamed because of the abomination they've done? They were not even ashamed at all. They didn't even know how to blush. From our movies to our television sets to the internet, there's a constant message that sexual immorality is now morally acceptable. But is it? When did God change His mind? Has God ceased to be holy? Habakkuk 1 verse 13 says about God that your eyes are too pure to approve evil, and you cannot look on wickedness with favor. My friends, God hasn't changed. The National Center for Health Statistics reports that nearly 44% of births in 2014 were to unmarried mothers aged 15 to 44. In 1960, that number was only 5%. Today, one in four children is growing up in a home of a single parent. Children who grow up in single-parent families often face greater social, financial, and moral challenges than other children. People who value marriage less are more likely to value other family relationships less as well. Those who don't want a spouse often don't want a relationship with his cohabiting partner's family either. I'll never forget a man coming to my office for help a number of years ago. He was in his late 20s and he needed to talk. He had hit bottom in life, feeling so alone and needing so much. He lacked food, but he had a greater need than a meal. He needed a family. With tears streaming down his eyes, he said to me, "You know, if my father walked through that door, I wouldn't even know it. I don't know who my father is. I wished I had a father." I saw an empty man with a hole in his heart, impoverished by a father that he never knew. 2/3 of the children entering step families do so in the setting where adults are cohabiting rather than married. Studies show that children who live in cohabiting homes show poorer emotional development than children from married two-parent families. Cohabiting means people can leave their partner rather than face the challenging responsibilities of a home and family. Cohabiting families unfortunately rarely think of their spiritual lives or giving their children a spiritual education. Now, even when two people have lived together a long time in cohabitation, they don't feel obligated to remain with this partner forever. Couples who live together often define their relationship as open and do not feel the need to remain exclusively loyal to their partner.
Cohabiting couples, frankly, are less willing to support or be financially responsible for their partners. Such couples usually take steps to keep their money separate from their partners. A woman who lives with a man without marriage may be his girlfriend, but a girlfriend is not a wife. She is not yet family. She's only a live-in lover. Many couples say they want to live together for a while before marriage to see if they're compatible. And they assume that if they can get along before marriage, they can get along after they say, "I do." And they figure they need to see if they can handle the down times as well as the good. And breaking up before marriage is better than going through a messy divorce. Well, all of this sounds good, but there is a substantial difference between trial marriages and real commitment for life. You see, a trial is just that, a trial. Somebody slips up and the other person leaves. Marriage is much deeper and richer than that. It has levels of love the couple who is cohabiting will never know. Marriage is for better or for worse, for richer or for poorer, in sickness and in health, and until death do us part. Cohabiting means I'll put up with you as long as you keep me happy. And in the meantime, we're on a month-to-month agreement. No assurance, no security, and no long-term commitment. And if you get sick, lose your job, or become unable to take care of yourself, your live-in partner will feel less responsible for your welfare. They may even abandon you when you most need them. One live-in partner said to the other, "If you ever need me, we're going to be in trouble." Couples who cohabit want the sexual benefits, but not the responsibility. Now, this selfish, self-absorbed attitude means it'll be harder for them, should they marry, to have a lasting and happy marriage. Studies show that two people who deeply love each other and are willing to commit their lives to each other in marriage will live longer, healthier, happier, and more prosperous lives than those who are not married. For instance, sociologists Linda Waite and Maggie Gallagher cite a study that showed 90% of married men at the age of 48 would live to be 65, but only 60% of never married men at 48 would live to see retirement at 65. Now, among married women, 9 in 10 at 48 reached 65, but among those never married or divorced, only 80% reached the age of 65. Married people, generally speaking, live longer than those who do not marry. Some cohabiting couples end up marrying, but they divorce far more frequently than do couples who wait until marriage to live together. Now, in their book, The Case for Marriage, Linda Waite and Maggie Gallagher show substantial evidence that married people are happier, healthier, and better off financially than those who choose other lifestyles. They cite hundreds of studies showing marriage is indeed a blessing of God. Marriage has not failed us. We have failed it. Waite and Gallagher conclude their book with these words: "Decades of social science research have confirmed the deepest intuitions of the human heart. As frightening, exhilarating, and improbably as this wild vow of constancy may seem, there is no substitute. When love seeks permanence, a safe home for children who long for both parents, when men and women look for someone they can count on, there are no substitutes for the word that we call marriage. In reality, what some people have tried to substitute for marriage is simply living in sexual immorality with the same person. The Bible says in Hebrews 13:4, let marriage be held in honor among all, and let the marriage bed be undefiled, for God will judge the sexually immoral and adulterous." God's will is that people marry rather than live in sexual immorality. 1 Corinthians 7 and verse 2 says, "But because of the temptation to sexual immorality, each man should have his own wife, and each woman her own husband." Paul advises widows and the unmarried to live as celibate singles as he did. And then he said, "But if they cannot exercise self-control, they should marry. For it's better to marry than to be aflame with passion." 1 Corinthians 7 verse 9. The Bible never approves of cohabiting outside of marriage.
Some today repeat what the Corinthians said long ago, "Well, all things are lawful for me." Well, the Apostle Paul quotes this saying because the people thought they were free to commit acts of fornication. But the inspired Apostle Paul answers them in 1 Corinthians 6:12-13. "All things are lawful for me, but not all things are profitable. All things are lawful for me, but I will not be mastered by anything. Food is for the stomach, and the stomach is for food, but God will do away with both of them. Yet the body is not for immorality, but for the Lord, and the Lord is for the body." In verses 18 to 20 of 1 Corinthians 6, the Bible says, "Flee immorality. Every other sin that a man commits is outside the body, but the immoral man sins against his own body. Or do you not know that your body is a temple of the Holy Spirit who is in you, whom you have from God, and that you are not your own? For you have been bought with a price. Therefore glorify God in your body." The Lord expects those who follow Him to live a pure and holy life, not like the people of the world. The Bible says in Ephesians 5, verses 3 to 6, "But sexual immorality and all impurity or covetousness must not even be named among you, as is proper among saints. Let there be no filthiness, nor foolish talk, nor crude joking, which are out of place, but instead let there be thanksgiving. For you may be sure of this, that everyone who is sexually immoral or impure, or who is covetous, that is an idolater, has no inheritance in the kingdom of Christ and God. Let no one deceive you with empty words. For because of these things, the wrath of God comes upon the sons of disobedience." Now, when people marry, they publicly promise before God and witnesses that they will care about and care for each other. Married couples work together. They take care of each other. They provide for each other. They share common goals and dreams. The money they earn, they budget and spend together. They share their lives and raise their children together. They worship together, pray together, and work together. They share their joys, their sorrows, their faith, and their love. They become one flesh and one in heart. My friend, this is the Lord's way for people, both men and women, to live together. God realized that it was not good for Adam to live alone, and so He made a helper suitable for him. So the Lord God caused a deep sleep to fall upon the man, and while he slept, He took one of his ribs and closed up its place with flesh. And the rib that the Lord God had taken from the man, He made into a woman and brought her to the man. Genesis 2:21-22. When husbands and wives highly value their mates as gifts from God, they will find greater satisfaction in marriage. But when couples live together without marriage and they snub their nose at the will of God, many couples who cohabit stop going to church and push God out of their lives. It's hard to draw close to God while you continue living in sin. Why not give up the sin and come back to God's way? Why not turn your heart and your life around and live as God teaches? You'll never regret doing the right thing, but you will always regret your sins. Let's pray together. Oh, Father, we are grateful that You in Your love and in Your mercy have granted to us the privilege of marrying. And Father, may this country come to value marriage even as You have taught about it in Your Word. May they come to love each other, each husband and each wife. And may Your will be done on earth as it is in heaven. Amen.

When Jackie and I married, we inscribed some words of a scripture in our wedding rings. Two are better than one. Ecclesiastes 4, verse 9. Now, verses 9 through 12 say that two are better than one because they have a good reward for their toil. For if they fall, one will lift up his fellow. But woe to him who is alone when he falls and has not another to lift him up. Again, if two lie together, they keep warm. But how can one keep warm alone? And though a man might prevail against one who is alone, two will withstand him. A threefold cord is not quickly broken. We believed these verses 42 years ago, and today we know them to be true. The Lord's way is the right way to live. The Word of God proves itself over time. The Lord Jesus said in John 7 and verse 17 that if anyone is willing to do His will, he will know of the teaching, whether it is of God or whether I speak for myself. The Lord's teaching is from God and has proven itself again and again. And that's why we must follow God's teaching on marriage, on salvation, and on the Christian life. Now, if you love the Lord, come out of sin and live righteously. Confess Jesus as the Christ, the Son of the living God, and do it before others, and then be baptized in water in the name of Jesus Christ. Jesus said in John 3, verse 7, you must be born again. That new birth of water and the Spirit comes through the grace of God when one is baptized into Christ. God washes away our sins in baptism, Acts 22 and verse 16, and causes us to walk in newness of life, free from sin, Romans 6 and verse 4. Now, perhaps you've given in to the lusts of the flesh and you need forgiveness. There's never a better time than today to get things right with God. Won't you do that, please? We hope you've been blessed by today's study of God's Word. If you want a free printed copy or CD of this message, Is Marriage Obsolete? 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

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And you know what? 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Well, we'll be back next week, Lord willing. So keep searching God's Word with us. And tell a friend about this program. Let them know. God bless you, and we love you from all of us at In Search of the Lord's Way.

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2: Welcome to Q&A, Question and Answer. I'm David Wade, your host. We're glad you're joining us. We hope you're joining us for the next 30 minutes because we got some fantastic questions here for our panel to be answering today. And we want you to be a part of our program. So get a pad, your pencil, open Bible, and get ready for some serious Bible study. Let me take a moment to introduce our guest here with us today. We have Charles Cochran to my immediate left. And we have Todd Creighton in the center, and we have Jim Stewart to my far left. Gentlemen, welcome to Q&A. Hope you're ready to go, and the audience are ready to go, and be sure to take notes on these and write these scriptures down, because there's nothing as authoritative as the Word of God. Let's begin with Todd, right there in the center. Todd, what does the Bible teach about infanticide, that word meaning the killing of infants? What does the Bible have to say about that?
3: Well, David, this is a topic that's probably not one of my favorites to discuss because of the heinous nature of it. This is a question that came up in our study of Exodus, the first chapter, and we recall that that is recording the events around Pharaoh when he commanded that the midwives, here specifically in Exodus chapter 1, verse 15, the king of Egypt spake to the Hebrew midwives, of which the name of one was Shiphrah and the name of the other Puah, and he said, when ye do the office of a midwife to the Hebrew women and see them upon the stools, if it be a son, then ye shall kill him. If it be a daughter, then she shall live. But the midwives feared God and did not as the king of Egypt commanded them, but saved the men children alive. And the king of Egypt called for the midwives and said unto them, why have ye done this thing and have saved the men children alive? The Egyptian king, the Pharaoh here, was threatened. Why? Because generations and generations of Egyptians were continuing to grow.

0: and prosper, and of course outnumber the Egyptians themselves. Mm-hmm. This is the period prior to the birth of Moses, but we began to see here that this Pharaoh saw the threat coming, that possibly they would align with his enemies and take over and destroy. So he came up with this idea of basically, which is what we would call sex selective infanticide, mm-hmm. that he chose specifically the male children, because eliminating all males of the Hebrew people, of course, would eventually eliminate or reduce their numbers. And we think about how horrible a practice, but yet, unfortunately, it is sad even throughout history, this being approximately, well, over 1,000 years before the birth of Christ. But we again see it in Greek and Roman times, historically even in Carthage. This occurred. It did not occur specifically here, where they actually murdered the children physically. Commonly, a child would be just left to basically die mm-hmm. of exposure. Or another common practice may be that the child is just malnourished to the degree where they can't recover from it. The idea of sex selective infanticide, the systematic killing of one gender or another, has probably been the most outspoken or the most prevalent, specifically even today in some of the urban areas of China, where they have this quote-unquote practice of planned birth, mm-hmm. Where a family can have one child, and in more rural areas, it's probably still more common in China for them to have two children. But if they do have a girl first, then they are allowed to have another child in the possibility that they may have a male child. But they must pay a fine mm-hmm. and a penalty for the quote-unquote financial burden that places, because their population is overexpanded. Here specifically it says it requires all couples in mainland China to have no more than one child, and in reality having one child has been promoted as an ideal. They really don't want them to go on. But of course this has led to the fact that if I have one child and it's a girl, if I kill that child, then I alleviate myself of the fines and then also have the possibility of having a male child.
1: Do the authorities look the other way at that kind of a situation? Do they not?
0: It is much widespread. Mm-hmm. They don't officially condone it, but it is not something that's really frowned mm-hmm. upon, sadly. Mm-hmm. When you think about the context of what Pharaoh commanded, these women, these two midwives said, we will obey God rather than men, mm-hmm. just as the apostles did in Acts 5:29. In the face of horrible circumstances, we have to remember who we are as God's people. Here they faced punishment, probably even up to the point of death. Mm-hmm. But yet they knew that these Hebrew women were God's people, and they favored the God of the Hebrew more than Pharaoh. We see that again in the New Testament. When Herod was told about the king of the Jews being born, the baby or the child at this time, Jesus, Matthew chapter 2, beginning verse 15, and was there until the death of Herod, that it might be fulfilled that which was spoken of the Lord by the prophet, saying, out of Egypt have I called my son. Mm-hmm. Mary and Joseph and the child Jesus had fled to Egypt to escape from Herod. And then in verse 16, then Herod, when he saw that he was mocked of the wise men, and was exceeding wroth, and sent forth and slew all children that were in Bethlehem in all the coast thereof, from 2 years old and under, according to the time which he had diligently inquired of the wise men. Mm-hmm. He inquired of them about the time period that they saw the star in the east. And then he basically measured that time and said, well, if that took about 2 years for them to get to Bethlehem, then sometime in between there, this child was born. And he basically just commanded for all infant children to be murdered.
1: I believe it was the male children.
0: Absolutely. Yeah, yeah, the male
1: same.
0: Children
1: selective,
0: to be murdered.
1: Wasn't it?
0: Selective,
1: yeah.
0: Absolutely, mm-hmm. again. But of course, the Bible utterly and completely condemns this. The child, an infant, as well as the fetus, is a soul in the eyes of God. Mm-hmm. And so this is completely murderous and sinful in the eyes of God. And the Bible teaches against
1: yeah.
0: that.
1: You know, a lot of people may not realize that there are countries, even today, where infanticide is still practiced or winked at or overlooked or anything like that, you know, but it takes place. It even takes place in our nation as well, mm-hmm. though we have stiffer penalties on things like that. Gentlemen, would y'all like to reflect on this?
2: Well, I was just thinking, occasionally you see, maybe it's vacation Bible school literature or a book or something for children, a lot of times that the title would be something like Heroes and Heroines of the Bible. Mm-hmm. And of course, there are plenty of good candidates for that, but I think these Hebrew midwives, mm-hmm. I think they have to be right up the top of that list too, mm-hmm. because that must have taken tremendous courage. I mean, you're slaves anyway. Mm-hmm. And to do that, to go against that, here are two women that had as much courage probably as anybody you'll find in the scripture.
3: Yeah. I think it's also interesting to notice that in the idea of the law of sowing and reaping, the last plague brought upon the land of Egypt was the death of the firstborn. Mm-hmm. And so while these Egyptians were doing the horrible things to the Jews, the Hebrews, later on in the judgment that God mm-hmm. brought against that nation, they reap what they sowed. And that was the death of the firstborn of all. Mm-hmm. These children, male children throughout the land of Egypt.
1: Mm-hmm. Yeah. It's interesting, though, in the death of the firstborn plague, you didn't have to be an infant to be the one that died as a firstborn, you know, and it was not just among the males. God mm-hmm. was not selective in that. But that's an interesting observation on that. Here's something that struck me kind of strange, too. Of course, the Hebrews suffered at the hands of the Egyptians during those days, when the male children were selectively eliminated or were attempted to be eliminated. But when Jesus was born of Mary, begotten of the Holy Spirit and conceived in her womb and was born in Bethlehem of Judea, and here is Herod, who is part Jewish or of the Israelite stock, and I believe also a mixture of Idumean, a puppet king established by the Romans, but here he is trying to kill the male children, and God sends his only begotten son into the land of Egypt, where once the Hebrew babies were attempted to be slain. I find that quite interesting. I believe the passage is what, Hosea 11:1, out of Egypt I've called my son. There was a primary application of that statement in Hosea's day, and there's a secondary in the fact that that Jesus was called out of Egypt as well. Thank you so much. Some interesting discussion. And boy, you know, we'll save abortion for another day, you know. But that's a big hot button topic as well. Charles Cochran, we're coming to you for this question. The Bible mentions some household conversions. Can we assume that infants were also baptized?
3: Certainly, it's great to know that a person would want to find scriptural authority for any practice that we may do religiously. And if in the practice of infant baptism, they want to go to the Bible and say, are there examples, is there teaching in the scriptures that would indicate that infants were baptized? And they look at the idea in Acts chapter 16 mm-hmm. of the conversion of two different individuals. There's Lydia, seller of purple from the mm-hmm. city of Thyatira, who worshiped God. The Lord opened her heart to heed the things spoken by Paul. And when she and her household were baptized, mm-hmm. she begged us, saying, if you were have judged me to be faithful to the Lord, come to my house and stay. So she persuaded us. Here's a classic case, David, of eisegesis, where we have a conclusion. We believe something, and then we read into the scripture what we believe. We believe that infants were in that house. Mm-hmm. We believe that babies were there. We assume that babies were in the house because the scripture says that she and her household were baptized. The verse doesn't say anything about right. babies or infants. It simply mentions her household. It is possible that you could have a household, husband and wife, with older children. Mm-hmm. You could have a household with a husband and wife and no children. Or you can have a household with older children and younger children, but certainly it is not always the case we can prove a doctrine by assuming something and then reading into that verse what we have already assumed. The other example is that of the Philippian jailer, where the Bible states in verse 30, and he brought them out and said, sirs, what must I do to be saved? So they said, believe on the Lord Jesus Christ, and you will be saved, you and your household. Then they spoke the word of the Lord to him and all who were in his house, And he took them the same hour of the night and washed their stripes, and immediately he and all of his family were baptized. Now when he had brought them into his house, he set them before them, and he rejoiced, having believed in God with all of his household. Mm-hmm. Mm-hmm. There's some things that are stated in that verse that would help us to understand that infants or babies were not baptized in this example. First, the Bible says the believing on the Lord was to be done by you and all your household. Mm-hmm. The baby in that household, if that's the case here in the example of conversion, the baby would have to believe. They have to come to the place where they could understand and believe and accept the fact that Jesus is the Son of God. In the next place, those in that household heard the word of the Lord. For the Bible says they spoke the word of the Lord to him and to all who were in his house. So the baby in this case would have to hear the word of the Lord in order to believe what is being spoken. And then he took them the same hour of the night and washed their stripes, he and all of his family, and they were baptized, and he rejoiced, having believed in God with all of his household. So notice, those in the household had to believe. Those in the household had to be taught the word of God, and they had to accept what was being taught to them in order to believe the message. So to assume that the household would have infants or babies is to say that these babies believed, they heard, they obeyed what they were taught. We understand that a child or a baby cannot be taught and cannot understand enough to believe what he is being taught. To say that a baby is baptized goes back to the idea that a baby has what's called original sin. Mm-hmm. And that sin has to be washed away, has to be forgiven. The Bible rather teaches that sin is not inherited, it is committed. 1 John 3, whoever commits sin transgresses also the law. 1 John 3 and verse 4. So sin is a committing of that which we know is wrong. James said in James 4, therefore him that knoweth to do good and doeth it not, to him it is sin. So sin is knowing to do good and then not doing it.
1: Or omitting.
3: Yeah, omitting what we know we should be doing. Yeah. The Bible also says in the book of Ezekiel, the soul that sins, it shall die. The son shall not bear the iniquity of the father, neither shall the father bear the iniquity of the son. And thus it is knowing, doing, transgressing, and each individual is responsible for his or her own sin. When Jesus says, go into all the world and preach the gospel to every creature, he that believeth and is baptized shall be saved. Faith must come first before baptism. In Acts 2 and verse 38, Peter said, repent and be baptized, every one of you, in the name of Jesus Christ for the remission of sins. So not only must one believe, they must also repent before baptism occurs. A baby cannot believe, a baby cannot repent. Therefore, the baptism cannot be performed or done upon one who is not capable of believing or repenting. Right. There's really no example. There's no teaching. There's even no necessary inference that infants were baptized in the days of the New Testament church. It is an assumption to say that households include babies and therefore they were baptized. It's reading into the text really what is not there.
1: That's right. I think the term you used a while ago, eisegesis, we exegete a text and we derive from it what it teaches, but if we go there with the, like you said, the preconceived ideas, looking for our proof text, then that's eisegesis. Or, as has been said, a text taken out of context is nothing but a pretext. So I think that very good comments. Appreciate that very much, Charles. Gentlemen, would y'all like to reflect on the front?
0: That's something that Charles mentioned when he said the baby would have to hear. And of course, what the Bible is talking about, there's hearing with understanding.
1: Yeah.
0: And
1: mm-hmm.
0: I think of my own son at a very young age giving him the telephone. He looked at it, he put it to his ear, and then he put his mouth over the receiver. He could intellectually conclude things, but he didn't understand.
1: Yeah, no understanding.
0: And so even on such a base level, we know that one must understand what they hear in order to believe it.
1: Mm-hmm.
0: And so that would, of course, omit an infant.
1: That's right.
2: It's ironic that those who push the hardest for infant baptism by their own definitions kind of cancel it out. Sure. Because he that believeth and is baptized shall be saved. Philip would not baptize the Ethiopian unless he believed.
1: Yeah.
2: So the poor little baby is caught going either way. I mean, if he's he can't be scripturally baptized because he can't believe. And he's just, he would be, if infants were lost, if they were in need of baptism, there's no way he could go because he could be baptized, but he still couldn't believe because he's an infant. And then also ironic in that those who advocate baptism of infants do not baptize, they sprinkle.
1: That's right.
2: And again, nowhere else in Scripture, or nowhere in Scripture, could you find where that's going to pass is baptism. Baptism is a burial in water. So it's ironic that the people who feel the most strongly that infants should be baptized, by their own beliefs in connection with that, kind of defeat themselves.
1: Mm-hmm. Yeah. I'm glad you brought that up about the mode of baptism, and that's it's redundant to make that statement, because baptism is baptism, and anything else that substitute for it is not another mode. The mode of it is immersion. And but you go to English dictionaries and look up the word baptize or baptism. What does it say? Sprinkling, pouring, or immersion? It's just merely reflecting the common understanding and the common practice of our day and time, and that has nothing to do with the meaning of the word baptizo or baptize, which is transliterated in our language, which means to dip, to plunge, submerge, immerse, mm-hmm. always. You refer to Acts chapter 10 about the eunuch. They went down into the water, Philip baptized, they came up out of the water, you know.
3: I think certainly, yeah. David, if we accept the fact that you all are mentioning that these households had babies that were baptized, we have to conclude that they were immersed. If we accept the definition the Bible gives, and we must, then if there were babies in the household, and they're using this as a proof text to show that we ought to baptize infants today, then we would say they were immersing those babies. But that's not the practice today, religiously.
1: And this is a common practice among many religionists in Ireland today. And Charles and I have been traveling into Russia and Ukraine, and we really run into it over there. In fact, they even pay the so-called priest to sprinkle the babies. We get so far removed from the teachings of the Word of God, it's pathetic. Let's get back into the Scriptures. We need your questions and your comments, and be sure to write down that address when you see it at the bottom of the screen and get those to us as soon as possible, because the questions you're sending in has a lot to do with the direction that this program goes, and it's for you. Let's go to Jim Stewart. I believe you are the last man today. We got about 8 minutes and maybe time to handle this. Jim, the question is, it says, the man born blind said in John 9:31, quote, "Now we know that God does not hear sinners," end of quote. Does this mean that God never hears a sinner's prayer?
2: Well, the story of Jesus healing the blind man takes up virtually all of John chapter 9. But we need a little sense of the context. Jesus, of course, had to heal this man of blindness, the man who was born blind. And this infuriates the Lord's enemies, the Pharisees, Sadducees, and so forth, the rulers, the Jews. And they're trying their very best in interrogating this man to get some sort of something that would negate what Jesus had done. And at this point, in verse 30, the man answered and said unto them, "Why, herein is a marvelous thing, that ye know not from whence this man is, and yet he's opened my eyes. Now we know that God heareth not sinners, but if any man be a worshiper of God and doeth his will, him he heareth." Let me use this illustration to talk about something that's slightly off the subject, but it's a good thing to be reminded of. Because something is said in the Bible doesn't automatically make it true. You have to notice who is the speaker. In the book of Job particularly. People can quote from the book of Job, and they may be quoting one of Job's friends. They could even quote Satan. And obviously those things are not, that would not be saying that we should do something. Some people are mistaken that speak in the Bible, and some people lie. But now in this case, the speaker was correct. I mean, there's not a case of that. And there certainly is a sense in which God does not hear sinners. That's all throughout the Scripture. In Psalm 66, verse 18, the psalmist says, "If I regard iniquity in my heart, the Lord will not hear me." In Proverbs 15 and verse 29, "The Lord is far from the wicked, but he heareth the prayer of the righteous." Mm-hmm. Isaiah 59, verse 1 and 2, "The Lord's ear is not heavy that it cannot hear, but your iniquities have separated between you and your God, and your sins have hid his face from you that he will not hear. Proverbs 28 verse 9 states it very strongly. He that turneth away his face from hearing the law, even his prayer shall be an abomination. So clearly there's a sense in which God does not hear the sinner when he prays. But now, again, another thing, I mean, this is not a case of some sort of impairment, because when you think about it, every time the sinner curses, God hears that too. So there's a sense in which he does not hear, and there's a sense in which he does. It is the rebellious sinner, the person who's not making an effort, who's wicked, who has no respect for God, his commandments, any of those things. That's the one that has no audience with God. Good example of that, 1 Peter chapter 3, verse 12 says, "For the eyes of the Lord are over the righteous, and his ears are open unto their prayers, but the face of the Lord is against them that do evil." And the willful, rebellious sinner is one that has no audience with God. I mean, he has no grounds from which he can come to God. Then we have the example of Cornelius in Acts chapter 10, who helps equal out the arguments one way or other on this. But this is the way Cornelius is described in Acts chapter 10, verses 1 and 2. It says, "There was a certain man in Caesarea called Cornelius, a centurion of the band called the Italian band." Here's the way he's described: "A devout man and one that feared God with all his house, that gave much alms to the people and prayed to God always." All right, so now this is not the kind of man that the psalmist, that Solomon, that Isaiah were talking about in those passages where they talk about God does not hear. This is a man different in character. So in verse verse 31 of Acts chapter 10, the angel says, "Cornelius, thy prayer is heard." Now Cornelius, of course, was a sinner, as who is not. And it says his alms are had in remembrance in the sight of God. He is a sinner, but he's not that rebellious, open. He's a man that wants to do what's right. He's a believer in God, and he will do what's right. And that's quite a difference, and that's the reason he's heard. We need to keep this in mind, though, about Cornelius' prayer. It did not save him.
4: That's right.
2: He was saved when he obeyed the gospel. And if he had not obeyed what Acts 11, verse 14, those words whereby thou and all thy house should be saved, if he had not obeyed those words, he too would have been in a lost condition. So, yes, there is a sense in which it is certainly true that God does not hear the prayer of a sinner. But God really hears everything. He hears it when that sinner curses, when a person lies. He hears all of it. And the person who is trying to do what's right, if he will humbly accept the will of God, God's plan of salvation, then that's a different matter.
5: Well, you've varied it fairly well, but I'm sure you gentlemen have some comments on this.
3: It's an idea that the Bible says that Saul was told, "Arise and be baptized and wash away your sins, calling on the name of the Lord." Mm-hmm. We have people say, "Well, just simply call on the name of the Lord and you'll be saved." But Saul is told how to do that.
5: Right.
3: "Arise and be baptized, wash away your sins, calling upon the name of the Lord through obedience." Mm-hmm. And I think Jim is exactly right when it's not just simply praying or saying words, it's also conforming life to what God commands us to do.
5: Yeah. Okay. Todd?
0: I was thinking of the conversion of Lydia. Acts 16, verse 15, it says, "And certain women named Lydia, a seller of purple of the city of Thyatira, which worshiped God, heard us, whose heart the Lord opened." Yeah. When did he open it? When she attended unto the things which were spoken of Paul.
5: Yeah.
0: And now some will say, well, God opened her heart, and then she received, but it was actually open in the process.
5: Sure.
0: She heard the words, understood them, and then obeyed. Her heart was ready to receive that.
5: Mm-hmm.
0: But she was a seeker. It says when they went to the place where prayer was wont to be made, that's where she was.
5: Mm-hmm.
0: So again, she had the same attitude, the same seeking nature that Cornelius did, seeking those things that were spiritual.
5: Mm-hmm. Yeah. Very interesting, very interesting. Maybe much more could be said on that, but maybe this is going to help us to understand that. Does it not have something to do with the direction the sinner is going? After all, I'm a sinner.
1: And I've got news for you. You gentlemen are too. And this is just a fact. All have sinned and come short of the glory of God, Romans 3:23. But there's a difference between sinners whom God forgives and sinners who are belligerent and are unforgiven before God. And 1 John 1:7, if we walk in the light as he is in the light, then we have cleansing from our sins. And so if we just took the narrow position that God never hears any sinner, then he wouldn't hear me or he wouldn't hear anybody on the earth, because we're all sinners if we come to the age of accountability. So therefore, we need to understand it's the direction the sinner is going. And like Jim pointed out, Cornelius was open, and like you pointed out about Lydia, that's the direction that they were going. Very good, men. We've had some good comments on our questions today, and I think it's been laced through and through with Scripture, inspired Scripture. All of it is inspired, and it's a joy to have this opportunity to come into your home and share these questions and these Bible answers. Now, be sure to write us. We're looking for your email or your regular mail, and get your questions to us or your comments to us, or if we raise something that needs further explanation, we'd like to hear from you. You have so much to do with the direction that the program goes. I'm your host, David Wade, for Q&A, and our guests are Charles Cochran, Todd Creighton, and Jim Stewart. It's been a pleasure coming into your home, and we hope you'll be with us next time. And until then, may God bless you.
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8: 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By signing up for this correspondence course, you can take the first step in strengthening your relationship with God. Let God's Word lead you out of whatever situation or condition that you find yourself in. If you follow Him and His Word, you will come to know the true meaning of life.
9: Welcome to Bible Roundtable. My name's Brooks Boyd, and I'm the moderator for this program. And I have two brethren here to help me out today, because in this program, we study the Word of God as it relates to the issues of life. And one of those issues we're going to be looking at today is something that you may have encountered, someone leaving a Bible tract behind for you to look at, or at least a religious tract for you to look at and to study. And really, what is in that tract? Before we get into looking into what is in that particular tract that I'm talking about, I've got these two brethren here that need to introduce themselves. This man's name is Tom.
10: Hi, my name's Tom Bowling. I'm the associate minister and youth minister at the Dayton Church of Christ, and I'm glad to be back with you today.
9: I say this man, you're a good friend, Tom, and I appreciate you being a part of this program. Thank you. And another good friend, Brother John.
11: My name's John Mabry. I'm the minister at Hillham Church of Christ. Been there for about 5 years, and it's a pleasure to be here with you. This is my second time appearing on this program, and I appreciate that.
9: Well, thanks. Won't be your last, Lord willing. Or yours either, brother, but thank you for helping me out today. This particular pamphlet that I'm talking about. It's one that I picked up. Someone left it behind, of all places, in a men's room. But that's okay. I took care of it. Took care of the pamphlet. But in that pamphlet, when you get down to what it teaches, it was illustrated in cartoon fashion, had cartoon characters, but there was a spiritual message behind it. This individual goes from not knowing anything about Jesus to coming to this point, and first he says, I get it. God can see us as perfect because of Christ. Is that it? His friend says, one more thing. We each need to receive this message and place our trust in Christ as a result. He died for you and then rose from the grave to give you eternal life. And then there's a prayer offered by the first man. He says, God, thank you for sending your son Jesus to die on the cross for my sins. I now place my total trust in Christ to save me from my sin and give me eternal life. And then he says, amen. That's all there is, except for the idea that because of that, this man received salvation at that point. So now my question is, John, does this depict the teaching of the New Testament on what we must do to be saved today?
11: First of all, no.
9: Okay. All right, why would you say that?
11: Let me elaborate on that.
9: All right.
11: First of all, when he says, I get it, he doesn't get it. God can see us as perfect because of Christ, but only when we become obedient to the will of Christ. Okay. Just because Christ died on the cross for our sins, which we know he did, John 3:16,
9: right.
11: Many people misread that verse and say that God is not willing that any should perish,
9: but all
11: should come unto eternal life. And many people misread that as God is not willing that any should perish, and we will all come to eternal life, in which case everyone would be saved, and you and I and Tom can all go home, and, you know, there's nothing to worry about.
9: That'd be universalism.
11: Yes.
9: Okay.
11: We must come into obedience, which God has laid out a plan in the Scripture for our obedience, the plan of salvation.
9: Okay.
11: I won't get into that specifics of the plan of salvation right now. However, now he says one more thing. We need to receive this message and place our trust in Christ as a result. Well, as a result of Christ's death for our salvation, of course we need to place our trust in him.
9: Okay.
11: He died for us, or he died for you, and then rose from the grave to give you eternal life. Well, that was his purpose. Christ has come to seek and save that which is lost. The third thing, prayer. How can he pray?
9: Okay.
11: I remind you of Isaiah chapter 59, verses 1 and 2, and I want to remind the audience, actually, is what I'm saying.
9: Okay.
11: Behold, the Lord's hand is not shortened that it cannot save, neither his ear heavy that it cannot hear. But your iniquities have separated between you and your God, and your sins have hid his face from you that he will not hear. People object at this point sometimes and say, but we're all sinners, and of course all of sin comes short of the glory of God.
9: Right.
11: However, we must come into an obedient relationship with God as far as repenting of our sins and confessing not our sins, but confessing that Jesus Christ is the Son of God before man, okay, so that he will confess us before the Father in heaven. And until we contact that saving blood, we cannot pray, because we are classified as sinners before we contact the saving blood. And after we contact the saving blood, we're classified as saints.
9: Okay.
11: Now, until we are saints, we cannot very well pray to God, because God hears not the prayers of a sinner, according to John chapter 9 and verse 31.
9: Okay.
11: So, therefore, the entire premise of this pamphlet, tract, whatever it's called, is not in harmony with God's word.
9: Okay. So somebody that's a sinner that is outside of Christ cannot pray and through that prayer receive forgiveness.
11: Very true.
9: We know Cornelius prayed, but he wasn't a Christian. God actually heard what he said, but God did not save him by that prayer, right?
11: That's correct.
9: All right. We in agreement already?
10: Yes, I'm totally in line with his line of thinking on that on that premise.
9: Okay.
10: I would just add that the note that I have by this portion of our pamphlet here is it says, does this depict the teaching in the New Testament? And I have the word partially written down because there is a part of this process, which is obviously a denominational track process, that are things that we must do. We must understand that Christ died for us. We must understand that this was a gift from God, Ephesians 2:8, that without that happening, that there would be no way to be reconciled to God. And that we need to understand that message and understand it clearly, that in the Christian age, in the Christian dispensation of time, that is how we are reconciled to God, is through this act of conversion, which in the first century was clearly demonstrated by the apostles and all the teaching about how they were to become something that they were not. They had been Jews and they had been Gentiles, and they were to put off that old man and to obey the Lord in the watery grave of baptism and wash away those sins. Acts 2 is a clear demonstration of that new way that people were to become something new, and it was called Christian. Now, a lot of people have added lots of things to that, but if you have a clear understanding of the changing of the time, before it was circumcision, something that you had to have done. And
9: as a Jew, right?
10: Exactly, as a Jew, to become part of the family of God, which at that time was the Jewish nation, the Hebrew nation.
9: Okay. Mm-hmm.
10: And there was, that was the way you were identified as that, or born into it.
9: Okay.
10: And now this new way that Peter clearly demonstrates in Acts 2 is through the water grave of baptism. There are many instances of God saving people and using water. And we know of those instances with Noah and the flood, and with Naaman in the Jordan River, and the different ways that God has used water in the past with Moses. And the fleeing from the Egyptian army.
9: Right, they were baptized.
10: Water is also in God's eternal plan for man in the Christian age through the water grave of baptism.
9: Right. And there's some background here that not everyone can appreciate, and even when we say this, people are going to say, "Why are you making the point about that?" But there is a doctrine, a belief system that's behind this pamphlet that a lot of people aren't aware of, and that's the idea of Calvinism. And that's not even an exact science anymore. There used to be, you know, people who were strict Calvinists, and now there are branches of that. People believe most of the tenets of Calvinism. But here's the idea that we're born doomed. We are born in our sins, a misuse of Scripture. From anywhere they go to try to make that point, it's a misuse of Scripture, because Jesus said in Matthew 19 and verse 14 that suffer the little children to come unto me and forbid them not, for of such is the kingdom of heaven. They're in that right condition spiritually, or safe condition spiritually, and they are what we need to become in mind and in heart. Matthew 18 verse 3, be converted and become as little children. But now here they see us as doomed, and yet at the same time they see a group that God has appointed to the elect. And here's the elect. Well, now, for those, Christ is your atonement. It's limited to you, but if you are in that elect, you can't do anything about it. But you just need to know that Christ sees you, God sees you as perfect now. And so there's that false conception, and as you accurately pointed out, there is the potential for God to see me as perfect. Our perfection, Colossians 2, 9 and 10, right? He's in him is all fullness, and we are made perfect in him. But there's that in him concept that needs to be understood. And so Calvinism is behind this in much of what's being said here, this false concept about where we got started. So does God see me as perfect? Well, he wants to. He can, but not until, as you have said, I am cleansed. Is it Acts 22:16? Mm-hmm. Arise and be baptized and wash away your sins, calling on the name of the Lord. So potentially I can be. And yes, we've noticed Jesus did die for my sins. Can I be saved if I don't receive that message? Well, John 1:12. He came to his own received him not, verse 11, but to as many as received him, to them gave he power to become sons of God. Mm-hmm. And he explained that receiving in John 12:48. He that rejecteth me and receiveth not my word hath one that judgeth him. The word that I have spoken, the same shall judge him in the last day. So, yeah, I've got to receive him by receiving the message. And so parts of it, like you say, it's partially true. It's partly. It just doesn't go far enough in the right things that it does say. John, has it ever been the case before that someone in religion knew part of the Bible but didn't know all that they needed to know? They were sincere in what they were teaching, and yet they didn't know enough?
11: Yes, I can think of one person in the Scripture, Apollos.
9: Okay.
11: And it was said that Priscilla and Aquila, however you choose to pronounce his name, they expounded the Word of God to him more perfectly. And unlike some people with foolish pride today, Apollos took their teachings and he went forward teaching Christ.
9: Okay.
11: And teaching the proper baptism, by the way.
9: Okay.
11: Because Paul had later on run into a group of Ephesians.
9: Yeah.
11: And he spoke to them, about 12 of them, in Acts chapter 19, and he said, unto what were you baptized? And they said, unto John's baptism.
9: Right. Yeah.
11: And after he had explained the baptism of Christ, they were baptized again unto the baptism of Christ for remission of sins.
9: Okay.
11: All right. So, yes, Apollos, he was sincerely teaching. Paul was sincerely teaching and persecuting and murdering Christians.
9: Yeah.
11: Yet he was sincerely wrong, which means he was sincerely lost.
9: Okay. All right. It's possible for somebody to be teaching a religious doctrine, not include all that God's Word teaches, and be doing it out of a sincere heart.
10: That's correct.
9: Now, we might say, well, you know, the devil did that, you know, in the temptation of Jesus. The devil used Scripture, but he misused it, knowingly misused it, mm-hmm. trying to get Jesus to do what he wanted him to do. But when somebody leaves out something of God's plan of salvation, they may be doing it sincerely. Well, now, we want people to know the truth on this, right?
10: Absolutely. In this country today, there's a thousand different ways that people are preaching to be saved.
9: Yeah, right.
10: Just as many denominations as there are. But if we refer to God's Word, we see that baptism was commanded by God. It was commanded through His apostles for mm-hmm. remission of sins, in order to become a member of the church, in order to be reconciled to Him. The demonstration is clear all through the New Testament that this new established way of becoming reconciled to God was now through hearing the Word, believing, repenting, being baptized for after confessing His name for the remission of sins. We see that in the conversion of Paul and the conversion of all these people in the New Testament.
9: Right.
10: And to any logical Bible student, and I say this with tongue in cheek, it would seem a simple concept to master, but the wiles of the devil or of man, in particular, with different manuals and creeds,
9: right.
10: and from almost the beginning of time, done things to manipulate God's Word to say things that it does not, and that's unfortunate.
9: Right. And this taking something out, or in this case, now, when we look at the third point, there's just the inclusion of the prayer in this little pamphlet, kind of illustrating, here's an example of what to do. John, is there any example? Are we misunderstanding one example and leaving something out and just taking, you know, our view and saying, we've got all these examples here and they're on our side? Are we missing one? Is there an example of someone actually praying a sinner's prayer and being saved?
11: There is not actually an example of someone praying a sinner's prayer and being saved, but there is one example in the New Testament that is taken completely out of context that the denominations use to try to illustrate that that's all you have to do, and that is when the publican went up to the temple to pray.
9: Oh, okay.
11: And he said, Lord, I'm thankful I'm not like this. Or the Pharisee, rather.
9: The Pharisee, okay.
11: Said, Lord, I thank thee that I'm not like this publican here. Mm-hmm. Well, the publican standing there, ashamed of himself, really, saying, Lord, be merciful to me, a sinner.
9: Right.
11: Well, first of all, the church had not been established at that time.
9: Right.
11: Christ had not died on the cross at that time.
9: Right.
11: Christ was teaching a lesson in humility. He was not teaching a lesson in salvation.
9: Okay.
11: So for denominations to take that as a, quote, sinner's prayer is taking it completely out of context and not with the proper understanding that God would have us to have.
9: It says this man went down to his house justified rather than the other,
11: mm-hmm.
9: but both were living under the Mosaic dispensation, right?
10: That's why I said about the changing of time and how God uses things differently at different times in different ages. And he clearly has established baptism for remission of sins as a way to be converted and brought back to him and added to the church of our Lord. And that's, you're right. Knowing those dispensations of times and when things stop and when things start will answer many questions. Thief on the cross questions,
9: right.
10: This question, just a simple study of Acts chapter 2 when the Holy Spirit came down and that the things changed. Everything changed in Acts chapter 2, right?
9: Yeah, amen.
10: Okay,
9: that's
10: so
9: after
10: things change, this is a new way that we can prove through Scripture to become converted to Christianity, not to anything else, but
9: okay.
10: Christianity is through water baptism. And if we as Christians can't take hold of that concept and be expert on that concept and be able to help someone to understand that concept of how things changed over time and now the way to be converted, we need to study our Bibles and be able to demonstrate that clearly to somebody. Because therein lies the issue with all these ways to be saved.
9: Right.
10: Is because of a lack of understanding about how the Bible will clearly demonstrate that we are to be saved.
9: Okay, so there's a we would say, like a watershed. Here's all that the prophets had to say about the coming of Jesus. Here's the coming of Jesus and all that he had to say about the coming of his kingdom.
10: Yes.
9: Up until Pentecost, right?
11: Right.
9: Even it seems the day before, but it's not. We know it was 10 days before. But in Acts chapter 1, they're asking questions about the kingdom. And he said, you wait in Jerusalem till you receive the power. And that was with the baptism of the Holy Spirit. They were still looking for the kingdom, verse 6 of Acts 1. But then from that point on, both the kingdom and the church, which necessarily must be referring to the same institution, from Acts 2 on, was present, right?
10: Yes.
11: That's correct.
10: And when the Spirit fell on, they had knowledge. And
9: right.
10: they could help people to understand it.
9: Okay.
10: And it helped them to be able to preach and to do the miracles that they did. When the Spirit fell on them, that's when things changed.
9: To be witnesses unto him, as he said in
10: yes.
9: verse 8 of Acts 1, to give the right testimony. So when we look at Acts 2 as the watershed, as the divide, then whatever came before that still is under the umbrella of the old law, right?
10: Yes.
11: That's correct.
9: And from that point on, when the, I don't know, you've all probably had loved ones who've passed away, and you know that there's the time we say from the point of their death until the will is probated.
10: Yes.
9: And so the will of Christ is under probation here in his, after his death, then his burial and his resurrection. He was with the disciples 40 days, and then 10 days later on the day of Pentecost, it's the first time we have the reading of the will.
10: Mm-hmm. So, yes. Mm-hmm. And, you know, I'd mentioned that baptism is commanded by God, and it was recommanded by Jesus, Mark 16. You know, he that believeth and is baptized shall be saved.
9: And that was after his resurrection.
10: That was after his resurrection. Okay. And even Peter brings it into light when he says, you know how Noah was saved through the flood? Well, baptism is like this.
9: Right.
10: In like manner, baptism doth now save you. He relates how God has used water and in this system now that is in place now, when he says that in 1 Peter 3:21, the like figure where unto even baptism doth also now save us.
9: And
10: I think reflects the beauty of the word and how it all fits together and how the baptism for remission of sins is in effect today for our salvation.
9: And we're not in any way diminishing the things that lead up to someone wanting to be baptized, which in this tract we're talking about here, faith in Christ, that's, you know, got to be top of the list.
11: Absolutely.
9: Although it's kind of out of place. This tract has faith in Jesus coming after repentance for my sin.
11: A lot of denominations do that, and I don't know how they can. I know of a particular one which does that. I've read their manual, and a lot of them put repentance before faith.
10: Well,
9: would be the basis for repentance, I guess, would be my question.
10: When he says that you're baptized into his death in Romans 6, okay, that means that you have obeyed that form of doctrine, right?
9: Romans 6:17.
10: Exactly. Yep. And therefore have put on Christ. You have you have bathed yourself in his blood, where you are a forgiven person by committing and doing that.
11: Right.
10: It seems sad that we have this even have this discussion. But the way that many have said to pray for your salvation is it just bewilders me when you study the word and have the clear instructions on how to become a Christian through baptism for remission of sins, along with these other things that you've talked about, that we've talked about with hearing and faith. And, you know, you can go down into the water a dry sinner and come up a wet sinner if you've not been taught clearly, like we have demonstrated with Acts chapter 19.
11: Very true.
10: You know, you can't be taught wrong and baptized right.
11: I agree with that.
9: John, help us out. We understand, but we want people to understand, this baptism is not the only thing, but what all is baptism connected to when it comes to us talking about the matter of salvation? What does the scripture connect baptism to?
11: Baptism is connected with the death, burial, and resurrection of Jesus Christ.
9: Amen.
11: Romans chapter 6, for example. Romans chapter 6, beginning with verse 1, says, "What shall we say then? Shall we continue in sin that grace may abound? God forbid. How shall we that are dead to sin live any longer therein?" Now notice verse 3 and 4. "Know ye not that so many of us as were baptized into Christ were baptized into his death?"
9: Right.
11: This is where we contact the soul-saving blood.
9: Exactly.
11: "Therefore we are buried," and their baptism is a burial, it's not a sprinkling, it's not a pouring. You can't bury somebody by just sprinkling a little dirt on him when you take him to a cemetery.
9: Good point.
11: "Therefore we are buried with him by baptism into death, that like as Christ was raised from the dead by the glory of the Father, even so we should walk in newness of life." When we come up out of the waters of baptism, that is like Christ being resurrected as a new creature. We, therefore, are new creatures when we come up out of the waters of baptism.
9: Amen.
11: to walk in newness of life and living faithful unto him for the rest of our days, Revelation chapter 2 and verse 10.
9: So newness of life comes after baptism, not before it.
11: That's correct.
9: Okay. Uh-huh. What else does...
10: I teach children.
9: Okay.
10: All right. And when we learn the tabernacle, about the tabernacle in the Old Testament,
9: mm-hmm.
10: and the different things in the tabernacle, you right. know, the candlesticks and the... or the oil lamps, or the table of showbread, and the, you know, the different things. Yes, the different yeah. things. When we got to the basin, the bronze laver uh-huh. outside,
9: right.
10: the priests had blood on. They had to wash before uh-huh. they could go into the temple.
9: Right.
10: You could not go into the you would be stricken dead if you go into the temple without washing. I mean, you know, it's against
9: right.
10: what you're supposed to do.
9: Uh-huh.
10: In order to wash. You had to go in, or to go in, you had to wash.
9: Mm-hmm.
10: Well, after you study that and learn about

0: from an evil conscience. Mark 16:16, baptism comes before being saved. Acts 2:38, baptism comes before remission of sins. Here in Romans 6:3-4, it comes before newness of life. And then Acts 22:16, it comes before washing away of sin. So how could anyone say baptism is not part of God's plan of salvation?
1: Well, many will say that it is, but it's the position where they put it. Like you said, that's why you just pointed out, comes before.
0: Exactly.
1: And not because of.
0: All right. That's all the time we got, guys, but this has been good. I appreciate you helping this study.
2: That was quick.
0: Thank you for watching.

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0: It's 84 degrees.
2: We do have another caller on the line. We have William from Texas. William?
3: Should we consider Hades and Earth to be one in the same place?
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4: John the Baptist?
6: Not Christian.
2: Great question. 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
7: Hello and welcome to GBN Live. We're so glad that you've joined us tonight. You are watching a live call-in program. We encourage interaction. We want you to call us with your thoughts and questions, and we want you to email your questions to us as well if you'd prefer to do it in that way. We're excited tonight to discuss the scriptures, and we're going to be discussing the subject applying the Old Testament to our New Testament world. You know, the Bible says in Romans 15:4 that what sort of things were written aforetime were written for our learning, that we through patience and comfort of the Scriptures might have hope. So how does a New Testament Christian make application of those things that were written in the Old Testament? And are all of the things that we read about in the Old Testament permissible in the New Testament, et cetera, et cetera? Those are just some of the things we'll be discussing tonight, and here to help us do that are two great gospel preachers, and we're glad to have them with us. First of all, we're glad to welcome Brother Gary Colley, who's the preacher for the Get Well Church of Christ and also faculty member at the Memphis School of Preaching, many years of service and preaching the gospel. Good to have you with us, Brother Colley.
8: Thank you, Brother Clark. It's good to be here.
7: Absolutely. And sure also, it's good to see young men like Chris Clevenger coming up and doing such a great work. And those of us who are getting older certainly are encouraged by young men like yourself who have studied the Scriptures and love the Word and want to spread that Word. Chris, we thank you for being with us.
9: Thank you very much, sir.
7: Absolutely. Very much. Glad to have you with us. Now, we're going to begin with a question about Old Testament sacrifices. You know, the blood of bulls and goats was offered in the Old Testament. We see it in the patriarchal age. We see it in the Mosaic age. And so the question that we've been asked is, what can we learn about Old Testament sacrifices about our current sacrifice to God? Brother Colley, is there anything that we can learn from the Old Testament sacrifices about our sacrifices to God?
8: Oh, absolutely. God, of course, demanded a blood sacrifice. Mm-hmm. And we have to have a blood sacrifice in order to be redeemed, forgiven, pardoned. And Christ is our Passover. He is the one who has given himself for us. Mm-hmm. The sacrifices of the Old Testament, of course, are important to us because it shows us what God demanded and it shows us what we need. Hebrews 9:22 says, without the shedding of blood, there is no remission. And so we realize the importance of these sacrifices. Mm-hmm. Our bodies are living sacrifices. Romans 12:1-2. He said, I beseech you, I plead with you, brethren, by the mercies of God, that you present your bodies a living sacrifice, holy and acceptable unto God, which is your spiritual service. Mm-hmm. Be not conformed to the world, but be you transformed by the renewing of your mind, that you may prove what is the good and perfect and acceptable will of God. Mm-hmm. Yes, indeed, those sacrifices illustrate what we're to do in the New Testament.
7: Right.
8: We're to give fully of ourselves.
7: Okay, that's excellent.